0: 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I will follow you, Jesus. If you would like prayer, you're welcome to call 267-367-LOVE. 267-367-LOVE.
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4: Live from Northern California, it's Lifeline with Craig Roberts. He's the host of Northern California's longest-running conservative talk show. He's a man with a message, a conservative with compassion. He's Lifeline's own Craig Roberts.
5: Well, yes, indeed, he is, and welcome. Good to have you with us here on this Wednesday, July 8th edition of Lifeline, where it's radio day every single day. Hope you're doing well, and delighted to invite you into the program today. Very interesting and critical topic that we discuss. A recent Bridge report issued in late 2024 demonstrated that America today has somewhere between, wait for it, 350 and 400,000 churches. Think of it. Almost a half million churches. Now, maybe not quite a church on every corner, as the saying goes, but certainly very close. And speaking of radio, on top of that, there are nearly 4,000 Christian radio stations, from music stations to talk and teaching stations, just like KFAX, though we're the best. And while the U.S. is arguably blanketed with the gospel, here's the stark reality. On continents like Asia and Africa, there are some 2.2 billion people, that's billion with a B, 2.2 billion people that still have limited to no access to the good news. And we are here today to help take a bite out of that and do as best as we can here in Northern California to impact people in that critical unreached area we typically know as the so-called 1040 window. Joining me now with some insights as to both the challenge and the opportunity is the Media Relations Director on behalf of GFA World, Ton Cortado. GFA World, of course, a ministry outreach that for over 47 years has been active in some 20 nations in that critically important 1040 window. And Ton, great to have you with us.
6: That's great to be here, Greg. Craig, it's good talking to you again.
5: A lost brother to unpack on the program tonight, and I want to start with first some insight and understanding from your unique perspective. You know, we talked earlier, or mentioned earlier, about the kind of blanketing in which the gospel has been successful at reaching a country like America. 330, 350 million Americans, and you can pretty much have exposure or access to the gospel anytime you want, anywhere you want. But so many parts of the world, 2.2 billion people in Africa and Asia alone, that have limited access to the gospel. And a lot of people from a U.S. perspective must be wondering why. What's the challenge?
6: I tell you what, it really is a challenge to really spread the gospel throughout the rest of the world. And I was just thinking when you were talking about the number of churches we have here, you know, in America, and you said there's maybe not a church on every corner. I'm in the Dallas, Texas area, and I guarantee you there's a church on every corner, you know, just driving. I remember just going to my church back in the day, and I used to pass 36 churches going to the one that I was attending. And so it really is amazing that we have such an access to the gospel of Jesus Christ, to the love of Christ here. And yet throughout the rest of the world, you mentioned the 1040 window specifically, there's some really over 3 billion people plus that live in that area. And like I said, the majority of them either are resistant to the gospel of Jesus Christ or really haven't even heard of the love of Christ, how he died for them to set them free and to bring them into heaven. And so it's our calling to send out national missionaries, as many as we can, as often as we can, to bring the love of Christ to these precious people. We do that really in a number of ways, but we partner with the local church here in the West really to support the national missionaries, to help kids, to do compassion services like clean water, and to do disaster relief. And we do that all to really transform communities through God's love. But the baseline is sending that national missionary into that community and opening the doors for the love of Christ.
5: You make the distinction national missionaries, and I want to spend a moment kind of unpacking this, because as we've just recently celebrated America's 250th birthday, we know that over that course of 2.5 centuries now, America has been a great missions sending country in all parts of the world. I think we have very much embraced the notion of the good news of the gospel to Judea and Samaria and the uttermost parts of the earth. And certainly from American perspective or a U.S. continent perspective, that 1040 window certainly does fit the definition of the uttermost parts of the earth. But that said, the distinction of national ministries, what is the difference, and what really divides, in a sense, the effectiveness, both in terms of outreach as well as the cost efficiency of a quote-unquote national ministry versus somebody here in the States who studies a culture, learns the language, raises support, moves overseas, settles for 2 years, gets to know the people, maybe starts a local Bible study, and perhaps over the course of several years is successful at planting the church? What's the difference as you make that distinction of national missionaries?
6: Yeah, you know, the distinction is quite clear, is that a national missionary or national worker is a man or a woman who already lives in Africa or Asia, in those communities, in those villages. And so they go through upwards of 3 years of pretty intensive ministry training, and they can move freely in those areas that really many times are restricted to outsiders, and whereas they can be accepted into the community because they know the language, they know the culture, they know the taboos. They know how to walk their way through these communities, who to speak to and all that, who to minister to. And so it allows them the freedom to live in that community. They eat the same food, they wear the same clothes, and they really share the same cultural interests as the local people do. And more importantly, they have a passion and a burden to serve their own people. And so they will go out and, you know, share about the love of Christ, minister to people as best they can. Once a fellowship or church is established, they reach out and help as many people as they can within the community. They're accepted within the community. A Westerner may go, and praise God, we can send them, but here we have somebody that we're sending, say, from, you know, 100 kilometers away versus thousands of miles, and to support a Western missionary, what is it now, $80, $90, $100,000 a year? Whereas for a national missionary, it's about $540 a month, for dependent upon where they serve, what country they serve in, whether they have a family, maybe a little bit higher, but more than likely it's somewhere in between that. And they're able to really commit their lives to reaching that community for Jesus Christ. And then they spread out and train more workers to go out. And it's just kind of like the spokes of a wheel, where people are just going out, sharing the love of Jesus Christ, ministering to the least of these people, and realizing that, you know, God loves them, he's come to set them free. At the same time, we're saying, I tell people all the time when I speak in churches, if God is calling you to go to the mission field, please go to the mission field. I don't have any money, but I'll drive you to the airport. You know, I'll wave goodbye to you and pray for you as you go. But for most people, you know, they don't have the capability necessarily to go overseas. But this way, we can encourage somebody. We can support a young man or young woman. We can pray for them and support them so that they go into their community and share Christ, and we see tremendous fruit.
7: You know, the irony is whether you are someone who owns or operates or works for, say, a corner store, a little bodega or something, wherever that might be, or you work for a major corporation, one of the big buzzwords these days is efficiency. How can we turn out more widgets for less money, be more productive, do all that we can to satisfy our customers' needs, maximize the impact, or in this case, the profit? It's on the minds of a lot of people. And when you talk about efficiency, then the distinction between a foreign national serving as a missionary overseas versus a national ministry really becomes crystal clear. It's not only more efficient culturally, it's more efficient linguistically, and it's more efficient economically. Tawn, interesting, while you had mentioned the average cost to send a missionary, I looked it up. These are old numbers, by the way, folks. I'm going to put that in context for you. This report goes back to 2023, so 3 years ago. 3 years ago, the average cost to support a missionary working overseas, wait for it, was $91,739. So, Tawn, you're pretty close, almost $100,000. Now let me make the distinction for you. When today you stand with a national missionary, do you know that you can sponsor that missionary in their outreach, in their home base, in their community for just $45 a month? Just about $1.50 a day. We can't even begin to compare the economic efficiency, let alone the cultural and linguistic efficiency of what it means to send a national missionary. And today, your opportunity to do so by going to KFAX.com, and as you get to our homepage, you'll see a big red banner at the top of the page that reads, Be a Sender, Sponsor a Missionary, GFA World. Click on that link if you would, and you'll have an opportunity through your partnership to make it possible for people to hear about Jesus in areas of the world that are unreached. You'll be able to enable men and women to minister in regions that may be restricted or even closed to Western missionaries, and you'll be able to provide national workers with the resources they need to show Christ's love to those around them. Just $45 a month, $540 a year. Compare that against $91,739. There is no comparison. So pray and do today, won't you? Go to KFAX.com, click on that red banner that says Be a Sender, Sponsor a Missionary. Just a moment of your time and your monthly gift of $45 will indeed support a missionary overseas for a full year. When we come back, we'll talk about some stories of transformation, effectiveness, and why this is so effective compared to what have been sort of the more historical or traditional approaches to missions work. With me today, Tawn Cortado. 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A brief timeout, back with more as Lifeline continues.
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17: Hi, this is Bishop Daniel, president of GFA World. Very often when our national missionaries are going to different communities and villages, they will run into people and they'll ask them, "Excuse me, do you know Jesus Christ?" The answer often will come back surprisingly, "I've lived here my whole life. My friends are here. My family's here. Your friend Jesus is not here in this village. Maybe check the next village down this road and you'll find your friend Jesus." The reality is there are tens of millions of people around the world who still are waiting to hear about Jesus for the very first time. You know, Romans 10 tells us that there are those who need to hear, but unless someone goes and tells them, how can they hear? And there are those who need to send those who will present the gospel. The question for us today is, how will I live my life in the light of eternity?
7: 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Just a moment of your time and your gift, be a MasterCard, American Express, Discover, whatever it might be, will be on its way to impacting people in that critically important 10-50 window. We continue our conversation. Ton Cortado with us. He is, of course, the Media Relations Director on behalf of GFA World. And, Ton, some people might be wondering, well, I heard Craig earlier, you're making references to radio, and no doubt we can include things like other means of technology, TV, satellite, the Internet. These are all ways in which the gospel can cross barriers and reach the globe for Christ. And while certainly that is true, what is the unique difference and impact that a national ministry can only have?
6: It's interesting that, you know, you put it that way, because a national ministry is embedded within the country or countries where they're serving. They have a unique perspective on how to reach certain communities. They know the language, they know the culture. There's very little barriers to them. Now, they do face some resistance. I can tell you that our national missionaries often face resistance from those who either, you know, don't want to hear about Jesus Christ or are resistant to Jesus Christ, or as you heard my boss just say earlier, they never even heard the name Jesus Christ before. And so, but by God's grace, because of their commitment to reach that community with the love of Jesus Christ and to see these precious souls transformed and with us in heaven, They do whatever it takes. A lot of prayer. I've met some of these brothers and sisters, and I got to tell you, there's been times when I went to the mission field, and I'd meet some of these folks, and they would pray for 3 hours. Then they would go out into the community and talk about the love of Christ and minister to people, pray for people, help any way they can, and then come back and pray some more. And I thought, wow, you know, I wish I could pray for 3 hours before I went out and did what I was supposed to do. It's just amazing how they realize that it's the power of Christ, it's the love of Christ that enables them to go into these communities with boldness, with faith, even though there's resistance. I can tell you one story. There was a gentleman who was called to a certain community. He went into that community. He had gospel tracts, which are, you know, usually fairly effective in those kind of cultures, because everybody, you know, they either want to learn how to read or they have learned how to read. And so they will actually, you know, share that gospel tract with upwards of 10 people and read it out loud to people. But he faced, you know, time after time, resistance after resistance. And he was praying and he was fasting. He said, how do I reach this community, you know, with God's grace? And he realized that God showed him the way to do it was through the children. And so he started just a little, you know, school kind of group meeting with the kids, taught them some little, you know, songs and little Jesus songs, and, you know, did the stories and all that, and, you know, read from the Bible. Always we use the Word of God. And it just, you know, over time, the parents realize, hey, these our kids are listening. You know, they come home and they're smiling and they're talking about Jesus. Who is this Jesus? And they went and approached the man and our missionary, and eventually, by God's grace, we saw, you know, a church established in that community. And now, of course, there's several, because he was willing to, you know, to consider his call and to, by faith, do whatever it took to share the love of Christ with these precious people. And we see that time and time and time again. And I was going to say, if people go to the website, you know, when they want to sponsor a missionary, they can actually choose a missionary right there on their phone or on their, you know, their laptop or whatever. We have several images of missionaries that you can choose from, you know, ladies to young men to family members. And, you know, it's amazing to see how God has equipped us to send out these women missionaries. We call them Sisters of the Cross, and they have a unique calling upon their lives to minister to the lowest, you know, the lowest folks of society, the leper colonies, and the, you know, the orphans and the widows and the people in prisons. And they will go in groups of, you know, two or three or whatever, and they will minister to these people, sharing the love of Christ. I mean, can you imagine walking into, say, a leper colony and realizing These folks have never been ministered to before. They've never been touched before, probably. And these special ladies go and just lay hands on them, share the love of Jesus Christ, you know, treat their wounds, tell them how much God loves them, and minister to them. And time again, we see an incredible response, because many times, you know, these ladies can reach other ladies where men can't, and they'll talk about Christ, pray for them, minister to them, you know, especially when they're, you know, their family is in dire need or whatever. And that, if there's a local church, through the local church, we will help that family, you know, as we do often through our compassion side of our ministry. You know, we'll give economic gifts that lift people out of poverty, and it's all through that national missionary that happens. We'll give away chickens and goats and those kind of things, clean water, to lift folks out of poverty so they can make a living, and they become members of our church and brothers and sisters in Christ. It's just, you know, we see thousands all the time come to Christ. It's exciting to see what God's doing now, especially even now in Africa, that God is just moving powerfully. We are excited of what's to come.
7: And of course, what's to come largely depends upon not just the faithfulness of the national missionaries, as Tom was explaining, and so many of them sacrifice so much because they are so passionate about the gospel and reaching their communities for Christ. 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You know, Ton, you think about difficult to reach areas. And while certainly we love to embrace technology, there are places on the planet today that technology does not reach. For example, there was a country in Asia, I won't mention with any specificity, but we had a chance to visit and see work going on there. And we'd learned about this small growing church in the middle of what essentially is the jungle. And they said, we'd love to come and take you there to see where God is working. We thought, well, that sounds like a fun thing to do. Little did I realize, a 3-hour bus ride followed by a 4-hour canoe ride down this twisty, windy river, and then 2 hours from the time we stopped along the banks of this river to walk into the jungle to discover this clearing where there was a village. And the village had been really impacted with the good news of the gospel of Jesus Christ. We were the first and only foreigners that they had ever seen or been introduced to. But, of course, they were so excited because of the impact of the gospel there. A national missionary working in this country was the first one to make the effort to go into that unreached people and share the good news of the gospel of Jesus Christ. And while, you know, it seemed comparatively speaking a challenge for us, this is life every day in so many parts of the world. And the passion that so many of these national ministries, missionaries bring to the table, Don, I mean, they are committed. And the effectiveness that we see is just absolutely almost impossible to try and chart because of the ability for them to go in and really show a love and compassion for their own people.
6: I tell you, we give them extensive training, and it's not just in our seminaries and Bible colleges for 3 years. It's not just that, but we also do what we call on-the-job training, where once a week they will go out on outreach. We actually require, you know, the teachers, the professors, everyone to go out on outreach, you know, once a week or so to share the love of Jesus Christ, to go out to minister to the least of these, and to share, you know, what God has called them to do. And we also challenge them, you know, our missionaries in training to look, dig a grave outside the village or the area where God is sending you to, and if need be, give your life for the faith and wait for us in heaven, and, you know, we'll join you later. We don't say that, you know, as a joke. It happens often, unfortunately, that, you know, many times people face that kind of persecution. But it's still, it's amazing to see. And you talk about, you know, partnering with these missionaries. What an incredible blessing. You know, I know that, you know, many times you talk to K.P. Yohannan, our president and founder, who passed away a few years ago. And, you know, he used to challenge us in the West, including, you know, me, when the first time I heard him speak back in the 90s. And he said, you know, we only have one life to live on this earth. And God has called us to do all we can to reach the world for Jesus Christ. And, you know, you should send a missionary, you should pray for a missionary, or you should go, or you should do something, whether it's, you know, like you said, your Jerusalem or your Samaria, whatever it takes, because, you know, in the Word of God, and we all have our Bibles, and the Word of God, it's clear. Jesus said, you know, make disciples of all the nations, baptizing them in the name of the Father, Son, and the Holy Spirit, and along with you all to the end of the ages. And that's in everybody's Bible, unless you tear it out. And so we've been called to reach those around us, and those across the world, those across the street, those outside of our homes, those that we work with. And, you know, KP used to say, you know, you add 100 years to your age, and where are you now? And where's the stuff? Where's all the stuff you collect? And I'm guilty of that myself. And, you know, in 100 years, we're all going to be in heaven with Christ. So, you know, we need to do what we can now while we still have the opportunity, still have the chance. God has blessed us with so much resources and the ability to pray and to, you know, come into the throne room of God and ask him to, you know, send the missionaries, strengthen them, reach those that still need to hear, and to continue to pray for the lost world, whether that's, again, across the world or maybe in our family members. I mean, I'll be honest, I prayed, you know, and had the privilege of leading my mom to Christ after some 20 years of praying for her. And she was a Jehovah's Witness. She since passed away, but I know she's with the Lord. And so we can continue to pray for those in our family that don't know Christ while we pray for, you know, our missionaries that we are sending out. Especially if you're supporting a missionary, you're praying for them, you'll get a packet. If someone sponsors a missionary, they'll get a packet with the picture of that missionary and their family, if they have a family, and ways that people can pray for them in the area in which they're working, and eventually, and we'll get updates of that area where they're working from time to time, usually quarterly. We try to do a quarterly, and where people can be encouraged by what's going on in that area where their missionary is working. And usually within 5 years, you know, we ask them if they'd like to support another missionary between 3 and 5 years, because they go self-supporting. You know, they're now supported by a congregation, whether it's, you know, money or chickens or whatever it may be. And so we'll ask somebody, would you like to support, you know, maybe a student in one of our seminaries? I think we have, you know, somewhere on lines of 2,000 students ready to go out and start sharing the faith of Jesus Christ. They're just, you know, and they're going to go regardless. It's a privilege for us to link our lives with them and to send them out.
7: It's important that we put this in perspective, and certainly from, I think, a Western viewpoint, we tend to focus a lot on the material side of things, saving for retirement, buying the home, going on vacation, buying the new car, all of this. And yet, as Ton points out, when you really strip all of that away, heaven and earth, as Scripture tells us, will pass away, but the Word will remain. And what you do in reaching a soul for Christ has an impact literally for all of eternity. 2.2 billion people in the region where GFA World is working are waiting to hear the gospel, and thousands of missionaries trained and ready to go are waiting for your support. 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And then, and lastly, providing national workers with the kind of resources that they need to show Christ's love to those around them. In many respects, you're not just equipping missionaries, you're raising up and equipping missionaries, evangelists, church planters, pastors, and so many more as they go into villages and communities far and wide and share the good news of the gospel. 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
0: Jesus said, "This is the will of my Father, that everyone who beholds the Son and believes in him will have eternal life." Let's pray. Jesus, save me. Forgive me for all my sins. I will follow you, Jesus. If you would like prayer, you're welcome to call 267-367-LOVE. 267-367-LOVE.
2: Seven. Foundations of Freedom. A look at America's founding principles and the leaders who shaped our nation.
3: When Abraham Lincoln was elected president in 1860, America stood on the edge of collapse. Over the next 4 years, the Civil War claimed more than 700,000 lives and tested whether our republic could endure. As the war drew to a close, Lincoln looked beyond victory. He looked toward healing. In his second inaugural address, he challenged the nation, "Let us strive on to bind up the nation's wounds, to achieve and cherish a just and lasting peace." Lincoln understood that preserving the greatest experiment in self-government required more than winning a war. It required the character to restore what had been broken. More than 160 years later, America still faces division. The question is not whether we'll disagree. The question is whether we still have the wisdom and the character to heal together.
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17: Hi, this is Bishop Daniel, president of GFA World. I remember one time going to visit one of our churches in the mountains of Nepal. It was a 13-hour bus ride, but instead of in the bus, we were on top of the bus with the luggage enjoying the scenery. Once we got to our destination, it still was a 7-hour walk to reach the church. This is what our national missionaries do to bring the gospel of Jesus Christ to very remote places in the Himalaya Mountains. At night, while we were trekking through the hills, I could see across the valley, hours walked away, lamps and candles in people's windows. It reminded me of what Jesus said in Matthew's Gospel, chapter 5 and 6, "Let your light shine before men, so they may glorify God." This is our opportunity to reflect Christ's nature to those around us so that he can be seen through our lives.
7: Bishop Daniel there with GFA World. And I got to admit, he's got me beat. 13 hours on top of the bus and a 7-hour walk certainly beats my 9 hours one way in. But it's demonstrative of how much sacrifice so many of these national ministries, missionaries are willing to face because they are so passionate about sharing the good news of the gospel in their own region, in their own countries. 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Again, go to KFAX.com and click on the red Be a Sender banner at the top of our homepage. We continue our conversation, Ton Cortado with us, as we are talking about the impact of GFA World, the critical region of 1040 that has one of the largest unreached people groups in the world today. And I get a sense, too, Ton, from what you've shared And we're hoping that Bishop would get a chance to join us perhaps in the second hour tonight to take us a bit deeper on this topic. But I get a sense, too, that there's some urgency in your voice when it comes to the need of sponsoring these missionaries. Why is that?
6: Well, I tell you, you know, there is obviously a tremendous need that we have to reach the lost world while we still can. You know, as Jesus said, well, it's still day, work while it's still day. And, you know, we know that the numbers are conservative numbers, but we're talking anywhere from 80,000 people a day, you know, pass away without knowing Christ. Many, many, many of them, not all of them, without even hearing his name once. And so, you know, we want to reach them. Can you imagine that? Every time my heart beats, somebody dies without Christ. And the Bible's true. He goes to hell. And so, you know, we want to reach these precious

0: 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You don't need a building. 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You just need to turn your heart to Air One.
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2: Other believers in Christ. And so we want people to just ask the Lord, what would he have me to do? Lord, you want me to sponsor a missionary? You want me to sponsor 5 missionaries? You want me to pray? You want me to give? You want me to go? What do you want me to do? You want me to go across the street and share Christ? Just ask Jesus, what would he have us to do? And I guarantee that Christ is going to answer. And people go to church, you know, if your church has a prayer meeting, be a part of that prayer meeting. If your church is sending out missionaries, talk to them. I bet you that those missionaries that your church is supporting have not heard from very many people in the church. And you know, you have an opportunity via email these days or text or whatever. Just send them a word of encouragement. Send them a gift. Tell them that they're praying for them and they pray that God will continue to bless them and keep them safe and healthy. There's so many ways that we can do this. But to know that there's probably 2 or 3 people that are supporting that missionary up in the mountains who has that fellowship where so many people are walking, you know, 7-8 hours to get to church. And you can say, that's my missionary. I'm praying for him. I'm praying for his congregation. And I'm praying for more national missionaries to be sent out of his fellowship so that more people can hear about Jesus Christ. And, you know, at the end of it all, at the end of the day, we're all going to stand before Christ. And I tell you, someone's going to tap you on the shoulder, you know, and say, thank you for sending me or that missionary and that missionary to my community, to my village, because of you. You know, I heard about the love of Christ, and excuse me, I gotta toss my crown before Jesus, because he deserves all the praise and glory.
3: You know, we mentioned earlier, we just came through the 250th anniversary of the signing of the Declaration of the Independence, and we know the kind of battles that were fought, the lives that were lost, the blood that was shed in order to win America's independence. I know, Ton, your military background. There are men and women listening to our conversation today that have a military background, either a former or currently active. Though my father was a Marine, he would say there's no such thing as a former Marine. Once a Marine, always
2: <That's>
3: a Marine. Any jughead will tell you that. But you know, when you think of a military battle and the frontline engagement, and my goodness, you're facing physical challenges, logistical challenges. And in the case of missions outreach, oftentimes there can be institutional challenges or barriers. There can be cultural challenges or barriers. And yet the men and women on the front line understand that there's so much more at risk if they don't go in to battle, if they don't go and face the enemy and bring the good news of the gospel of Jesus Christ. And in so many of these villages where there might be a window of opportunity closing because of opposition forces, or, Dawn, as you point out, oftentimes the work of GFA includes going into leper colonies where people have short lives. And so every moment the clock is ticking, the risk of somebody going into eternity without hearing the gospel is passing us. And so the urgency of responding today and saying, you know what, I know it's a sacrifice, but we're going to make it, and support and sponsor a missionary at just $45 a month. That's $1.50 a year. And when you compare that annual cost that we mentioned earlier, on average about $540 a year to fully support a missionary, train them, support them, versus the cost of sending a U.S. or an American missionary overseas that runs upwards of $100,000 a year, you can see how efficient this is. And the fact that these missionaries are set and ready to go, they're ready to pull the trigger. They're just waiting to hear from you. Go to the KFAX website right now. Click on the red banner at kfax.com. And when you do so, it will take you to the GFA World website, where you can read stories of transformation, learn of the areas where the impact is happening for the glory of God, and meet the missionaries that are waiting for your support. Again, just $45 a month, fully tax deductible, and you can give that gift with any major credit card, Visa, MasterCard, American Express, Discover, whatever the case might be. Just

0: Go to KFAX.com, click on that red banner, be a sender, sponsor a missionary, and see your money and the impact for eternity go to work today. You know, it strikes me that it's so essential in many parts of the world, Tawn, that we equip these national missionaries, because oftentimes they are working in places that it either logistically a challenge to get to, hearkening back to the story that we heard Bishop Daniel tell a moment ago that certainly beats my tale of woe by a mile, or regions where, quite frankly, somebody that would be coming in from the outside would not be accepted.
1: Yeah, oftentimes you will find that there is quite a bit of resistance to someone coming in and talking about Jesus Christ again for the very first time. So we're able to provide for the needs, you know, the basic needs of that missionary. So they have food to eat, they have, you know, rent if they needed to rent a place. And we're talking not very expensive, obviously. And the tools necessary to share Christ with those around them, whether it's gospel tracts, whether it's, you know, different ways in which they can do it, or reaching out and helping the needy. And so it's amazing to see how effective they can be in doing that. And many times it's just a matter of prayer, and people are shocked. You know, there's one time, I'll tell you one quick story. There's a missionary that went into a community, and he faced really a lot of harassment and, you know, just resistance from one individual within that community. He'd yell at him and, you know, throw rocks at him. And, you know, when he tried to just come in and talk about Jesus, and this guy would always cause a ruckus. And one time he got very, very sick, this gentleman who was, you know, causing all this trouble, and to the point where I think he was almost unconscious. And this missionary, you know, because of the love of Jesus Christ, no one else was around. This man had no family. So this missionary picked up this guy, you know, carried him on his back and carried him to a hospital that was kilometers away, very, very far away, and brought him into that hospital and said, hey, this man needs care. And then so he left him there, and he would go there every day, you know, and see how he was doing. And he was unconscious for quite a long time. And when he awoke, you know, the nurse's staff was there, and the man said, you know, how did I get here? Why am I feeling better? And they said, well, your friend isn't here right now, but he comes every day, and he should be coming pretty soon. And the man said, what friends? I don't have any friends. And come to find out, it was the missionary. He walked into the room, and the man looked at him and said, you know, why did you do this? And the man said, because Jesus Christ loves you, and so do I, and he's come to set you free. And through that, through the love of Christ, he eventually was healed. And through that process, more people heard about Jesus. And, you know, there was a fellowship established within that community. Just because the missionary wouldn't take no for an answer and, you know, share the love of Jesus Christ, and this man was set free.
0: We often hear reports of, in some parts of that 1040 window, 10,000-15,000 people every single day coming to the good news of the gospel of Jesus Christ. And you wonder to yourself, wow, is Graham organization holding crusades, or what are they doing? Well, frankly, most of it is literally in village, boots on the ground, home by home, village by village, as equipped, trained national missionaries that are experienced in outreach, evangelism, church planting, all of it, that go into towns and communities very near them and share the good news of the gospel. And it's remarkable to find out how often the people will go into a village or a community and find out that for the very first time, they're hearing the name Jesus. Certainly from a Western perspective, we think, how is that possible? I mean, Easter and Christmas and, you know, even in the secular world, you'll find people that certainly may not know him personally, but know of him. And yet so often in that 1040 window, that is not the case. And so this is the reason why equipping and sending national ministries into the field is so critically important. And, you know, the goal of reaching the entire world for Christ that every man should know. looking at our role in the fulfillment of the John 3:16 view of the world, as we see the Lord articulating that he sent his only son to die for the entire world, that none should perish. But that responsibility, that matter of going and doing into bringing the gospel into Judea and Samaria and the uttermost part, that's up to us. Now you say, well, Craig, I got a full-time job and a family I'm raising. I'm not going to go out and be a missionary somewhere in Africa or in Asia. No, but you can make sure that one is available. You can sponsor one. You can stand with one prayerfully and materially while you partnering with Gospel for Asia, GFA World, by simply going to KFAX.com and clicking on the red banner at the top of our homepage that says, be a sender, sponsor a missionary. We want to urge you to do that today because this need is so critically important. And I would imagine, Ton, you talked about the number of missionaries that are currently being trained through GFA World now. What would you estimate in terms of the number that are just waiting for folks to sponsor today? Is it in the thousands?
1: In the thousands, I believe. Some of them may already be out on the mission field, but we've had an opportunity to train up a lot of folks in the past several years, and so you know they're ready to go. They're in training, and once they're trained, you know they pray about where God is going to send them, and then they go out. And so they need someone to sponsor them, several people maybe to sponsor them, and really to pray for them. We know that prayer is the most important part that people can do. You know, it's just to lift people up before the Lord Jesus Christ, before the throne of God, and all these things. But yeah, there's several thousand that I know of that were willing to go out and go forth in the areas where we haven't sent anybody yet, and where maybe no missionary has ever gone before into some of these areas. And like Bishop Daniel said, sometimes people never, you know, who's Jesus? We never even heard of him. Your friend doesn't live here. And by God's grace, the door is open for them to hear about the love of Jesus Christ. You know, the opportunity that we've all had, and we want everybody in the world to hear about you know, the love of Christ.
0: And of course, the results of the impact of this outreach, they're incredible. And I urge you to click on that red banner at the top of our homepage at KFAX.com where it says Be a Sender, Sponsor a Missionary. And there it will take you to the GFA World website where you can read stories of transformation and meet the missionaries waiting for your support. GFA World takes this seriously. They have almost five decades of outreach working specifically in that critical 1040 window, Asia and Africa. And so putting all of the men and women that are giving of their lives for the sake of the gospel through an intense 3-year training and preparatory course so that they are equipped to go out and to be missionaries and church planters and evangelists and impact their communities, their towns, their villages with the gospel. The training and preparation is there. The passion and the heartbeat for the gospel is there. What we need to complete the circle is your prayerful, faithful support. Sponsor a missionary for just $45 a month. That's only $1.50 a day when you compare the average cost of sending an American missionary overseas of almost $100,000 a year. It makes that annual investment of just $540 really attractive. Maybe the question for you is not if you sponsor a missionary, but how many you sponsor. Whether you take it on as a family project or maybe your company or your business decides to sponsor one or more missionaries, or maybe even your church Sunday school class that says, you know, we want to do something to impact the unreached people groups in that critical 1040 window with the gospel. We're going to do our prayerful financial part in supporting a missionary through GFA World. It's easy to do. 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I want to thank Ton Cortado, Media Relations Director, on behalf of GFA World for spending some time with us today. And Ton, it's been great to get a chance to visit with you. And I've got probably 100 more questions here in the waiting. Can I convince you to join us again tomorrow?
1: Yeah, you know, Craig, I think you talked me into it. I look forward to connecting with you tomorrow.
0: I
1: It's
0: heard a
1: really
0: room. I heard a rumor your arm is easy to twist. So
1: fun.
0: I'm glad you're here to confirm that. Well, Brother Tom, we appreciate your time today. We got more straight ahead, hour number two, and our conversation and impact that your partnership with GFA World will continue. Joining me around the corner, we'll get a chance to meet Dave James as Lifeline continues. Again, your gift on the web. 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
4: With SRN News, I'm Keith Peters in Washington. Democrat Graham Plattner says he plans to withdraw from the Maine U.S. Senate race after an allegation of sexual assault. The Maine Democratic Party, which by law is responsible for naming a replacement, announced it'll move forward with holding a nominating convention to choose a new nominee. The U.S. carried out another round of strikes on Iran on Wednesday, hours after President Trump said that recent Iranian attacks on ships in the Strait of Hormuz signaled the end of the fragile ceasefire. The action raised fears that the war in Iran could reignite, coming just a day after the U.S. military hit a variety of military sites and port facilities following Iran's targeting of several merchant vessels off the coast of Oman. On Wall Street, the Dow down by 576 points. More details at SRNnews.com.
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6: July 8. Come humbly, seek honestly. The Pharisees came and began to argue with him, seeking from him a sign from heaven to test him. And he sighed deeply in his spirit and said, "Why does this generation seek a sign? Truly I say to you, no sign will be given to this generation." Mark chapter 8, verses 11 and 12. School teachers and college professors often experience two types of questioners: those who ask humbly with genuine interest, and those who aim to challenge in an adversarial manner. The former clearly seek to understand. The latter are more interested in advancing an agenda, reinforcing their opinions, or simply looking smart. Unlike the crowds of people who witnessed and marveled over Christ's miracles, the Pharisees often challenged Jesus' teaching and public ministry in order to test him and to undermine him. They weren't there to see his wonderful works and consider whether he was actually the person he claimed to be. They were there to trip him up and trap him. Jesus responded to the crowds that followed him with compassion. He had divine kindness for those who came to him in humility of heart, recognizing their need. He turned away no one who came genuinely seeking truth. But he met the antagonistic religious leaders with righteous frustration, divine impatience for those who came seeking to prove their own position and to challenge his claims. There are two ways to ask a question: humbly or arrogantly, and the teacher always knows the difference. Some people who say they are religious still get nothing out of the Bible's teaching. They listen to sermons Sunday after Sunday, looking for reasons not to rest wholly on Christ's completed work. They ask questions aimed at holding the Lord at arm's length, and then wonder why they never find satisfactory answers. That is not the way of the child of God. With meekness and curiosity, we should seek to learn from our teacher, and when our hearts are troubled, come to him humbly, asking for help to be open to the answer, and without demanding that Jesus follow our agenda or expectations. If you have a big brain, the Bible is able to satisfy your intellect. If you have a big head, you'll find pride distorts your ability to see the clarity and truth of God's Word. Christ is more than willing to cater to intellectual integrity, but he is entirely unwilling to pander to arrogance. We all have questions for Jesus about this world, about our life, about the way we should go. Jesus will never turn away those who come to him, and he welcomes his brothers' and sisters' requests. But in addition to considering your questions, consider your heart. Ask your questions, but first think through how you're asking. Are you motivated by faith seeking understanding, or by pride seeking to be right?
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9: Hi, this is Bishop Daniel, president of GFA World. I had the privilege of visiting a leprosy colony, seeing what our national missionaries and our Sisters of the Cross are doing to minister to those in greatest need, cleaning the wounds, feeding them, praying for them, encouraging them. One of the challenges is, what do you tell a person who is slowly dying and who is suffering? The answer is, in the resurrection of Jesus Christ, we have our hope. 1 Corinthians chapter 15, Paul tells the believers, if Christ has not risen from the dead, then what hope do we have? And this is because Christ defeated sin, Satan, and death on the cross. This is the hope that our national missionaries bring to those that are in greatest need, that our hope is in the resurrection of Jesus Christ, and we can experience life and life more abundant even now.
0: 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Well, we welcome you into hour number two, and we pick up the conversation here, joined by Dave James, also known as Big Wave Dave, which frequently sounds like an ad for a Venice Beach surf shop. And Dave, welcome. Good to have you with us.
10: Craig, brother, it's an honor to have you as a friend and as a colleague and as an advocate for these missionaries that we're looking to underwrite through GFA World all across Asia. I mean, Hindus, Muslims, you know, those have never heard the name of Jesus. So it is a privilege to do the bidding with you. And you mentioned right here at the outset, and you were talking with Ton in the last hour about the urgency and importance of getting these missionaries cared for. I don't know. I'm sure you've got, during Lifeline, you've got a boatload of listeners that were at San Francisco Bay Area Stadium for at least one of the games, you know, for the World Cup. And the seat's about, what, 60, just shy of 69,000 for the World Cup setup?
0: Just about.
10: Yeah. 80,000. Okay, you take that 69,000 roughly there, World Cup game, seeing that massive Levi Stadium, of course, for football games and everything, massive sea of humanity there. Okay, 70,000. 80,000 souls plunge into eternity every day without hearing the name of Jesus, Craig.
0: Wow.
10: And 80,000. And so, right out of the gate, why is this so urgent? Like, why are we? I mean, we all have subscriptions, you know, Amazon, and you may have Craig was just texting me a moment ago, asked for Domino's Pizza. You may have a Domino's membership, and you have pizza delivered, and you have the points. Awesome. You invest in what matters to us every single day. Super sweet. But why the urgency of asking for $45, inviting us You invest $45 a month, add to that monthly subscription you have, Netflix, whatever, cable, et cetera, et cetera. Why the importance of $45 a month over the next year to underwrite the sponsorship of a missionary? Well, Bishop Daniel, he talks about this, and you may want to follow up after Bishop Daniel asked this question. I asked him, I said, why the urgency? So many souls, 80,000 plunging into eternity, Bishop? Address the importance of this sponsorship. This was the answer to that question he gave me.
11: 80,000 people perishing into eternity every single day is like an entire football stadium being emptied out every single day. The numbers are staggering. It's hard for us to even fathom that. But every time our heart beats, really someone has gone into eternity without Christ. And what it should do is it should cause us to realize that our life is given by God so that we can live it fully so that others can hear about Christ. My father borrowed a prayer when he was facing a crisis in his life, and the prayer was this: Lord, take eternity and stamp it on my eyes. And God broke his heart so that his heart would break for the lost. We read in the scriptures, when Jesus saw the crowds, he was moved with compassion. That is not something where he just felt sorry for them, but he saw them and his heart broke for them. We too can see our hearts break for the lost when we begin to pray and ask God to break our hearts with the things that break his heart.
10: Oh, Craig, we sponsor, we underwrite, we invest in those things that matter to us. It matters that we can solve the problem of this issue of 80,000 perishing. And Craig, you talk every day about issues that we can't solve. We solve this one. You quoted John 3:16 in the final few moments of the first hour. Why is the matter that we clicked that red ribbon and sponsor missionary ribbon at the top of the page, KFAX.com? It's because we solve the problem of souls not knowing the name of Christ and plunging into eternity without knowing him. And the national missionaries, they establish relationships with the precious souls we're talking about, those in leper colonies, those way up in the mountains. You talked about Bishop Daniel, that missionary schlepping 7 miles after a long car ride, hiking 7 miles to the community that he was serving. He would do that because he loved and had a passion as a national missionary speaking their own language, maybe converted from radical ideologies or from Hinduism. He's fill in the blank, then ism, and they came to know Christ, and now they have been purpose with GFA World training. We at GFA World, that we underwrite and make sure that they get the Bible training they need, start that relationship. And Craig, that's what our $45 a month does, dude. It changes everything for a little boy, a girl, a family who's never heard the name of Christ and needs being met, all because a national missionary went in there and started saying, look, you're not alone, you're not abandoned. You know, what needs do you have here? It could be a Jesus well. Well, that's what GFA World places there too. And everybody is welcome to go to that well that they've never had fresh, clean water. So here comes the national missionary. They set that up. They get that dug. People come to that well and go, why are you doing this when no one else did? Well, let's share the name of Jesus, Craig. We're solving the problem, brother. And that's what our click does at KFAX.com.
0: Amen. And, you know, I'm reminded as we think about that sense of urgency, even as Bishop Daniel there in the clip that you played spoke to it. You think about a stadium worth of people perishing every day. We think of the work that GFA World does in reaching leper colonies, for example. And reminds me of a story. Buddy of mine is in the wills and trust department of a big bank, so they handle estates when people die. And he often says, Craig, I can tell more about a person's life by their checkbook than by anything else, believing that at the end of the day, your money goes to where your heart lives. And so for many listening today, they would say, well, Craig, Dave, you're talking about people in continents that are thousands of miles away that I'm never going to meet and languages that I don't understand. Why should any of this matter to me? And I would say to you that it should matter to us because it matters to God, and that the Lord has uniquely set us in a position to take our prayers and our resources and put them to work as an expression of worship towards him. And when we recognize that there are nearly more than a stadium of people perishing every day, that go into eternity never having even heard the name of Jesus. And to know that for as little as $45 a month, we can begin the impact of changing that.
10: Right.
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0: And welcome back. The Wednesday edition of Lifeline, 6:22 on the clock. And joining me on the program today, we are pleased to have with us Dave James. Dave, of course, has been involved with GFA World for many, many years and has had a chance to really kind of look behind the scenes and get up underneath the hood of the impact of this ministry so that we can share with you both the opportunity and the challenge today. And that sense of urgency, I know sometimes sounds very off-putting. And in other words, that oftentimes we feel as if, wow, I almost feel guilty. I can only sponsor one missionary, and I feel like I want to do 10. Well, the important thing is you do whatever the Lord puts on your heart, but that you do, I think, have that sense of urgency because, as we mentioned before the break, lives are being lost, and people desperately need to hear the good news of the gospel, even in regions of the world that today as we speak are open to the gospel, but could at any time close. 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And Dave, while there's a lot of serious business to all of this, there are also some lighthearted moments.
10: I mean, you know, we just think of our own time where the gospel was presented to us. You know, we had friends or family. Maybe it was a Harvest Crusade. You went down to Anaheim and you went to Angel Stadium, and or was listening to KFAX and you heard Alistair Begg present the gospel. Maybe you heard Craig talking about it one time and you've asked Christ in your life. At some point, you have your story of when Christ, you heard the wooing of the Holy Spirit and you said, Lord, I've got to have you in my life. And odds are, at some point in there, there was a little bit of non-traditional evangelism, some sort of maybe some comedic event or something serious, obviously, but then you are like, God, I have freedom, man, from the shackles that bound me, and fill in the blank of what that was, alcoholism, etc. Being a miserable person. Sorry, Craig, I stomped on your feet there. No, just kidding. But we all have our story. So Bishop Daniel, yes, he talks about humor sometimes. God using, in the words of Bishop Daniel, a stinking water buffalo to bring a family to Christ, a national missionary. And water buffaloes in the developing world, ladies and gentlemen, is like a John Deere tractor here. If we go to the Central Valley, you see all the farmers using tractors. I mean, well, they don't have gasoline. You can't, in the rural, the end of the road places, you can't have that. So water buffaloes do the plowing. And when you don't have a water buffalo or your water buffalo gets sick, that's the end of any kind of income. So Bishop Daniel talks about how God used a little humor there, Craig, to have a national missionary through prayer, a family comes to know Christ using a water buffalo. Daniel, Bishop Daniel, would you share that story?
11: I'm reminded of this one missionary who was going house to house in a village like they typically do, knocking on doors, asking if they have a need or is there someone we can pray for. And the family said, we have someone who is sick in our family. And so they led our missionary through the house, and the back side of the house, there was a sick water buffalo. And the family, it was very poor, so they would milk the water buffalo, sell the milk, that's the money for food. Your buffalo is sick, no food. And so they said, could you please pray for our water buffalo? We heard you talking about Jesus. So our missionaries laid his hands on this water buffalo and said, God, if there's ever a time to do something, this is the time. And God healed that stinky water buffalo. And the whole family gave their hearts to Christ. The neighbors heard about it. They wanted to know about Christ. So many people in that village gave their hearts to Christ that a church was planted in that village because of a water buffalo, because of the love and compassion of this national missionary going house to house and simply praying for people and their needs.
10: Craig, God healing that stinking water buffalo and the whole family coming to know Jesus. And don't you know that good news traveled? And as Bishop Daniel shared that story with me off mic when we were talking, dozens came to know Jesus because that water buffalo, that healing took place. And friends, so what we're inviting you to do is click that KFAX.com, go to the top page, the top of the page, the red ribbon right there, sponsor missionary. Yes, thousands of missionaries to be sponsored, but we'd like to see 20, the first of 20, underwritten. As Craig mentions, $45 a month over the next year. Add that, how many of the purchases we make, Craig, Amazon Prime, fill in the blank of any subscription we have. How many have the impact of the legacy of generations coming to know Christ? And that is your $45 a month for that national missionary being underwritten at KFAX.com website, top of the page, that red ribbon, sponsor a missionary banner now. Craig, I love that story about that water buffalo, the missionary going, Lord, please, if there's a time for you to make a miracle, would you heal this water buffalo? And he did.
0: And, you know, it's amazing. We think about the Lord caring for all creatures, great and small. Yeah. And, you know, as lighthearted as that story is, it's also demonstrative of the impact of the gospel. Because in so many parts of the world, they don't have access to many of the tools that you and I enjoy. What do I mean by that? Well, there aren't any crusades that they can go to. Oftentimes, these are closed countries, so things like that couldn't even happen if you wanted to. There's no Christian radio. They can't drop in at the local Christian bookstore at the corner. They're not going to go to a Christian concert. So you say, well, what is available? And when people see the raw power of God's love demonstrated through something as ironic or simplistic as the healing of a water buffalo, that news travels yes. through a village and people say, did you hear Farmer John, whoever their name might be? Yeah, I understand his water buffalo is deathly ill. No, not anymore. This person came into the village and their God healed the water buffalo.
10: Yes.
0: News like that spreads like wildfire, and it is not at all unusual when you travel in to many of these small towns and villages and small communities that might be filled with, you know, 50 people, 100 people. The news travels so fast, and it is not at all unusual to hear that over the course of a very short period of time, everyone in that community came to the saving knowledge of Jesus Christ. And it's demonstrative of this kind of obedience and impact that not only these missionaries have in the going and sharing and sending, but you in the supporting. And, you know, Dave, we were kind of kidding here off the air, texting back and forth. I sent a note, Domino's Pizza, just to make sure I had the right contact number for Dave. But I got to thinking a moment ago, you know, if your family orders Domino's takeout, Friday, going to watch a movie together as the family. Mom's going to get the day off, not going to do any cooking. Let's order Domino's Pizza. Even for a small-sized family, can you get away with under $90? I'm going to say, yeah, no. Probably not. No. You're probably well north of that number. Well, the next time you think about ordering any kind of takeout pizza, home-delivered pizza, think about the fact that just for $45 of that cost, you could sponsor a missionary for an entire month. I mean, really? Craig, what are you suggesting? Well, I'm suggesting that, yeah, realistically, as you sit here tonight, you might think, Jan, I don't know if the budget will handle that. Let me argue that if you just sacrifice that pizza one time a month, you'll have not only enough to sponsor one missionary, but maybe even two. And let me, as we go to the break, put a challenge out. There are business people listening today whose company or division could come alongside and support multiple missionaries. Think of $45 a month sponsoring one missionary. $450 a month could send 10 missionaries. Now, I realize not everybody can do that, but if God has blessed you and put you in the unique position where you can, would you prayerfully consider a world impact gift today in standing with GFA World? 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
0: 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You know, Dave, oftentimes we're asked to do a lot of things and to support the kids group that's going to be going to the soccer camp and things of this sort. And we hear about good causes all the time. And certainly many ministry type organizations that ask for financial support. But oftentimes people wonder, well, I know that you're talking about something that seems to be a good cause and I don't mind giving a gift, but gee, when it's all said and done, how do I know that there's any kind of impact taking place? And how do I even know the people that are involved in doing this missions work? There's an important way in which GFA World is very distinct in that arena. Tell us about it.
10: For sure. You know, 50 years almost. I mean, Ton, first hour talking about GFA World, and then Bishop Daniel, we got him here with us, and his father, K.P. Yohanan. I mean, man, what a rock star for Jesus. He saw a need for souls that were losing their lives, never hearing Christ's name. They were dying of a lack of medicine, a lack of food, a lack of hygiene. And he said, we could solve this problem one village at a time. And so they and Bishop Daniel grew up on the in the front lines of being right there in the mission field, bad water, bad food, disgusting conditions, but meeting the souls right there and doing life with them, establishing relationships. They're asking, why are you doing this? And by the way, these are national missionaries, so they know that it's a native tongue, native language. And so what's beautiful about this and that question you just asked me, Craig, on a personal level, I have the privilege of my family and I, we sponsor one of the missionaries because I, as I became an advocate for sponsorship of missionaries, I realized, Lord God, there's so many problems we solve with this. Craig, you talk about so many issues every day. We raise our hands and say in our own state, God, how can I solve this? Well, this one, we solve souls never hearing the name of Jesus, 80,000 of them dying every single day, not knowing Jesus' name, plunging into eternity. Guys, we solve that. We become itinerant by proxy missionaries via KFAX.com, clicking that sponsor a missionary ribbon at the top of the page, and you underwrite that problem being solved, the problem of a lack of fresh, clean water, the problem of no mosquito nets and people dying of malaria by the hundreds, little boys and girls. All of that, the national missionaries going to those places, establishing relationships, setting up residency there, and lives being changed. And we get to underwrite that, and we get to choose the missionary. And that's what was super sweet about it, Craig. You can go to KFAX.com on everything else. It's super sweet where you can actually sponsor a missionary you choose. Get your children, your grandchildren involved, KFAX.com, that sponsor missionary ribbon at the top of the page, and boom, you get to underwrite that missionary. $45 a month, just add it to your portfolio of your monthly gifts, saying, okay, I've got this, I've got that, whether it's Prime and Spectrum, AT&T, phone, whatever, Patriot Mobile, whatever you've got. You say, Lord God, this is a redemption purchase I get to see every time that hits my credit card every single month. And it reminds me, because we have our missionary that we chose up on the refrigerator, every time I'm at that refrigerator, which should sadly is too much, I pray for that missionary. And so, Bishop Daniel, talk about that. We sponsor that missionary. It brings us joy. I have that Bible picture on the fridge, and I get to pray for him a lot. Bishop Daniel, your thoughts on that?
11: You know, what a privilege to be able to have the opportunity to link my life with a national missionary that is full-time on the mission field in places that even if I wanted to go, I would be so restricted, and yet I can live my life with them by prayer and support. And just like you said, someone that sponsors a national missionary with GFA World, they get a profile, they get a picture, they get to keep it in the Bible or on the fridge or on a corkboard in the kids' room. And we can make missions our lifestyle. Missions was always meant to be part of every person's life that follows Christ. It's not something just for missionaries and pastors and weird people. It is for all of us. Even our children can be praying for the national missionaries. And you know what happens? It's not just the national missionaries' lives that are impacted. Our life gets impacted. My life gets impacted. Your life gets impacted because we are living our life in the light of eternity exactly how Christ called us to live.
10: Craig, real quick, Bishop Daniel talking about that and the legacy of our children and our grandchildren. How many of us are concerned about every bit of information that they're scrolling through on Instagram or Twitter, X, Facebook? You know, this is an opportunity to be able to teach our children and grandchildren what it is to seriously take our faith to a place where we actually are doing what Scripture asks us to do, going to the othermost parts of the world. And Craig, we're doing that with a click of a mouse at KFAX.com, that red ribbon there, and you mentioned it. perhaps their souls, you know, we'd like to see 20 missionaries underwritten. You know, maybe there's a couple of you that would say, hey, what, can I sponsor 4 missionaries and just make it a one-time gift? Yeah, $2,160 would be 4 missionaries for an entire year. All 20 would be $10,800. And don't choke on your bean burrito. I mean, I'm not able to do that. You know, Craig is a double-double. He's not able to. We're not able to do that. But perhaps there's 20 of you that challenge you. I not only advocate on the air for the missionaries, but I also invest that $45 a month over the next year. And it wasn't one of these things, Craig, where I knelt down going, Lord God, should I do this? I mean, this was just all those solutions to those problems. I'm saying, God, this is an investment where souls are going to hear your name, not plunge you into eternity any longer, poverty being broken, sickness being healed, all in the done in the name of Jesus through that sponsorship of that national missionary, Craig. It's so beautiful.
0: And I think for folks to really see this as a family project, you know, I have a friend who many years ago wrestled through the idea of taking on the responsibility of sponsoring a missionary and thought, gee, you know, a year sounds like a big commitment. Well, okay, at the end of the year, we'll decide whether or not we want to keep going. And ironically, at the end of 12 months, over the time of praying for this person, reading reports about what they're doing in the field and the effectiveness of the outreach, they came to the conclusion that not only did they need to re-up their commitment to sponsor that missionary for another year, but that they needed to add one more missionary and double the amount of their impact. Why? Because they recognized that they were playing a very important role in a manner of reaching a part of the world that otherwise they could never imagine going to. I have a friend of mine who years ago decided to become a missionary, and I remember him sharing about the challenge of uprooting the family and having to learn another language and culture, and then what it would mean for the kids to leave America and to transition into growing up overseas, and what it meant there to then begin to get to know the culture, get to know the people, begin to get established. And it's a lot of work, and it takes a lot of money. What's amazingly effective about the approach uniquely by GFA World is they recognize that by partnering with local individuals and identifying those that have a burden for ministry and putting them through an intensive 3-year training program to build up those that will become the next set of missionaries and evangelists and church planters and pastors and so on, that they could be most effective, not only in terms of the rate or the speed at which this impact could happen, but that it was just far better from a stewardship standpoint. And so there's really an amazing way in which you can get maximum bang for your buck by partnering with and sponsoring a missionary in partnership with GFA World. Again, just $45 a month, $1.50 a day. 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
1: I have a friend who says that I need to take lessons in shooting a revolver. I told him, that doesn't take a brain surgeon. You have to know where the trigger is, where the business end is, point it, and pull the trigger. My friend laughed and said, Brown, if you aren't careful, you're going to shoot yourself in the foot. He was right, of course. It's not that simple. But some things are. You know what the gospel is? You're a sinner and needy. Jesus is a great Savior, and if you want Him to, He will love you and forgive you. Just ask Him. It really is that simple. Most important things are. I'm Steve Brown. You think about that. Share what you just heard with a friend. Go to youthinkaboutthat.com.
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5: 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First of all, we're not running against each other. The church has got to get out of the competition business. I'm not in competition with you. I'm not running the race against you, hoping to win while you lose. We are in individual races. And so as I run my race, you ought to be on the sidelines of my life, cheering me and encouraging me on. As you run your race, your brothers and sisters ought to be on the sideline cheering you and encouraging you on. We're the ones yelling when you come by, go ahead, you're doing good.
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1: 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Air One. Worship now.
2: I think for Americans that are very set and comfortable in our ways, we like our television, our internet, we like our air conditioning, et cetera, et cetera. And the thought of the sacrifice of going overseas, and I want to salute every man, woman, and son and daughter of a missions family that has decided to rise up and respond to the call and be a missionary wherever it might be outside of the continental U.S. But boy, when we think of oftentimes even just the sheer risk that people take in many of these countries that are either closed or hostile to the gospel from an institutional standpoint, literally these people are risking life and limb for the sake of the gospel, aren't they?
3: Sure enough. You mentioned it, radical ideologies. Guys, I mean, think about it. Craig, when we sponsor and underwrite one of these national missionaries, in that 1040 window, we were talking about that, and it basically it's just right through Central Africa, and you take that straight line from Central Africa and just draw two lines straight across Central Africa all the way across. You're talking all of the Muslim nations, Hinduism, you name it, all the isms that are there. But radical ideologies, think about those little boys and girls that are going to come to know Jesus, national missionaries, because you underwrote that national missionary right now at KFAX.com, that red ribbon at the top of the page. Those little boys and girls converting from radical ideologies, from hocus pocus, all the stuff. I mean, think about the what we believe before the Holy Spirit, as Paul talks about, the scales fell from my eyes. And I go, Lord God, you brought me freedom. Well, that's what we're bringing as your sponsor, these national missionaries. And so we talk about that, risking everything. You know, I'll post something on the World Wide Web. I love, Craig, you mentioned that. I thought about that, the www. We used to have to say, what was it, http://www. right? Don't have to do that now, just kfax.com. But I will post something on X or Facebook, whatever. I'll stand up for Jesus, and I'll be called a bigot, or I'll be called, oh, you're just me. Well, okay, that's, I'm going to get my feelings hurt by that, but I'm not risking my life. I'm not risking catching a disease and dying of that disease like the national missionaries are having the faith to go into the jungles and into the rural areas. And so, yeah, Bishop Daniel talks about that. The missionaries that we're underwriting, ladies and gentlemen, we are underwriting in souls being set free from radical ideologies, and the enemy does not like that. And the missionaries are under intense pressure and danger, yet that does not stop them, Bishop Daniel, right?
4: Yeah, no. You know, it reminds me of, you know, our national missionary who was up in the mountains of Nepal, and one by one, everyone in his congregation was getting sick, and there's no clinic nearby. So what they would do in Nepal when someone gets sick, they put them in a giant basket that they normally use for firewood or carrying goods, and he trekked down the mountain with the believers in his basket one by one to take them to the clinic. And for like 2 or 3 weeks, up and down the mountain, God didn't answer his prayers. A few weeks later, some Buddhist monks showed up and said, hey, we saw you walking up and down the mountain with your believers in your basket. Why did you do that? He said, because I love them and because Christ loves them. It gave him an opportunity to share about Christ. So God did not answer his prayers so that he could share the gospel with these Buddhist monks, and became a great testimony to the entire area. Our national missionaries will do whatever it takes, ride bicycles, walk up mountains, cross streams and rivers, whatever it takes to bring Christ's love to those that are still waiting, and they are relentless, and they are bold, and they will go and do whatever it takes to bring Christ's love to them.
3: Craig, that's our gift. You know, that's our investment, and $45 a month does that. In the comforts of where we are right now, just saying, Lord God, redeem

0: monthly gifts that I make and investments I make, and these national missionaries serving you and souls coming to know you. It's a pretty sweet thing, Craig.
1: It is indeed, and I think that story that Bishop Daniel shared, we complain about a long line to get in to see our doctor at Kaiser. and yet here you are having to be brought down the mountain in a basket in order to be able to visit a clinic. But, you know, it is demonstrative of the level of sacrifice that so often these people make, and they go into it with eyes wide open. Listen, I have met national missionaries that have spent years in jail because of their faith, or been terribly harassed, even to the point of people that have attempted to poison them because maybe in a village or a community, depends on where you're working, there may be an active witch doctor that is coming against, right? And so the missionaries in these nations and in that critical 1040 window that stand up and say, yes, count me for Christ. I want to be the one. Lord, go and send me. Not like my prayer. Lord, I'm happy to love a missionary. Just don't send me to the mission field. But actually people that are willing to count the cost and take up their cross for the sake of the gospel. And supporting them is the one thing that we can do to make sure that they have all the tools, all the training, all the resources necessary to impact the gospel. Your partnership makes that happen when you stand with a missionary by supporting GFA World, simply going to kfax.com and clicking on the red banner again at kfax.com. Dave?
0: Yeah, you know, and these missionaries, you just talked about that, Craig. I asked Bishop Daniel, if the missionaries were right in front of us, you know, I'm supposed to keep my composure in all of this, and I'm getting a bit weepy because, you know, in my comfort of being an American, I can just drive to a coffee shop, I can go over to, you know, Target on a Target run for whatever, and I'm very grateful. You know, 25 gratitudes, which you start with every single day. And I asked Bishop Daniel, you know, the heart of gratitude these national missionaries here have, what for our underwriting of them being able to risk life and limb and the basket story we just heard and getting to a clinic and all of that, what would those missionaries say if they were right in front of us, Bishop Daniel, as we underwrite and invite all of us to opt in to sponsor 1, 2, 3, 5, 4, 10, 20, all 20 missionaries at $45 a month, kfax.com, that red ribbon at the top of the page, what would they say, Bishop?
2: The missionary that we would be meeting, in which I've met many of our national missionaries, I've stayed in their homes, I've traveled with them to the mission field, I've climbed the mountains of Nepal with them, their hearts burn with a passion to reach one more village. They would tell us about this village that they're still reaching out to. They would say, I stood on top of this mountain and I saw the smoke from that village, which is still waiting to hear about Christ. They would tell us about the grandmother who was 102 years old that heard the gospel for the first time, and she said, I waited my whole life to hear about this. They would say, pray for our faith to be strong. Don't pray for the persecution to stop, but pray that I can stand even stronger. Pray for my legs to have the strength to walk even further. Pray that my bicycle will hold up so I can reach 5 more villages. This is what they would tell us, and it would challenge us to live our life on this side of the world equally with a passion for Christ, so that others will know Christ and what he's done for them.
0: Oh, Craig, that's our gift, brother. I mean, if not us, who, right?
1: Yeah, you really can't add much more to that, but to say if these missionaries are willing to make that kind of sacrifice, then how easy it ought to be for you or I to go online to kfax.com and sponsor a missionary for just $45 a month. 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Dave, we're out of time, and yet there's so much more to talk about. I'm going to invite your brother to come back and join us again tomorrow. 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That's going to do it for this edition of Lifeline. For my producer, Wanda Sanchez, and my engineer, Miles Gasman, Craig Roberts.
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8: He knows the Word of God. 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
7: 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We are so delighted that you've joined us today for the broadcast. 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So if you have your Bibles, please turn with us today to the Gospel of Luke, chapter 1. And now here's Pastor Keith with today's study.
8: That's why you have in Daniel these references to the Son of Man, which Jesus will apply that label to himself. After Christ came, and many people were leaving Judaism, kind of like the Roman Catholic Church in their counter-reformation, trying to roll back what Martin Luther, Calvin, Knox, and all the reformers did, they began to reinterpret Scripture, particularly Isaiah 53, and any reference to the Messiah being divine, being like God in the flesh. And so they emphasized a human ruler, and they substituted Israel for the Messiah in Isaiah 53's suffering servant song. And the key figure ultimately that cemented the deal for the Jewish people even today was the 11th century rabbi Shlomo Yitzhaki. And he basically, you know, he's like one of their great commentators, said, no, the Messiah isn't God in the flesh. He's not divine. He's just a man. But at this point, they knew the Messiah was divine. And so Zacharias is sitting here around 4 BC hearing this, and he just had to be stunned by what he heard because he connected the dots to the Old Testament prophecy. The angel is telling this old man beyond his prime, that he and his wife will bring the forerunner of the Messiah into the world. Messiah is coming, and he must be coming soon because our kid, our child, our one and only son is his forerunner. He will be his herald. Can you imagine? Can you imagine? Can you imagine having a child and an angel tell you his life story before he's born, and it's a big one? Zechariah is told that Zechariah's son, whom we will later know as John the Baptizer or John the Baptist, that this boy will grow to a man and he will announce the coming of the Messiah, and many will turn from sin to God, from hollowed out first century dead Judaism to pure and undefiled religion. And that he will prepare the people to meet their God, their Messiah. Verses 16 and 17, and he will turn many of the children of Israel to the Lord their God, and he will go before him in the spirit and power of Elijah to turn the hearts of the fathers to the children and the disobedient to the wisdom of the just to make ready for the Lord a people prepared. Can you imagine? Can you imagine what goes through his head as he hears this? That Messiah is coming, that his son will be the forerunner, that he will use, that God will use John, his son, to turn many people's hearts back to true worship of Yahweh and to prepare Israel, at least some, to meet their Messiah. So what do these events, the events of this narrative, I mean, this is so long ago, right? But what do these events tell us about God, about prophecy and Jesus, not to mention your own Christian life? What has this got to do with you? What has this got to do with the unfolding drama of redemption? What has this got to do with the Christian faith? How does this intersect or collide with you? Well, let me give you two realities. Reality number one, God remembers his promises. God remembers his promises. Everything happens for a reason. There's no randomness. Everything works toward the fulfillment of God's promises, and God's promises are his prophecies and his covenants, his oaths. Where is that in our text? We see that, of course, in all of 5 through 17, right? But more subtly, I want to tell you that you see it in verses 5 through 7. God remembers his promises, and how do you know that? Well, if this were a play, if this were just normal literature, we would often talk about the players, the cast members. What do we see here? Look at the names. You ever thought about the name? You know, names mean something in the Bible. And when they give you somebody's name, it's never by accident. You know, parables don't give names. They just give points. When you look at 5 through 7, in the days of Herod, king of Judea, now we have our time stamp, there was a priest named Zechariah of the division of Abijah, and he had a wife from the daughters of Aaron, and her name was Elizabeth. Zechariah in Greek is Zacharias, and in Hebrew it's Zechariah. Zachar means to remember. Yah is short for Yahweh. And his name means the Lord has remembered. Yahweh remembered. Yahweh remembers. Elizabeth, her name is no less significant. It means oath of God. Elizabeth in Greek. Elishiva in Hebrew. Eli, God, short form for Elohim. Sheba is oath. It means my God is an oath, or more smoothly, God is the one who keeps the oath. God remembers his oath to Israel. Hence our message is the God who remembers. Luke is very intentional in his level of detail and storytelling, and these names are not there. We're not pointed at them by accident. Their names foreshadow what is to come in the providence and sovereignty of God. That's why names are significant in the Bible. And so when you put those names together, it is the Lord remembers his people and keeps his oath. Happenstance? Coincidence? No. You know, not to get on a little bit of a rabbit trail here, but you go from Zechariah to Elizabeth to John to Jesus, right? You know what John means? The Lord is gracious. You know what Jesus means? Yahweh saves. Yahweh keeps his oath to his people. The Lord is gracious. The Lord saves. And what Luke is doing here is carefully weaving into the birth narratives here a message of covenant faithfulness. God remembers his promises, Zechariah. God keeps his sworn oath, Elizabeth. God shows his grace, John. God sends the Savior, Yahweh saves. God remembers his promises. What's that got to do with you here and now? Well, you're saved. And he promises to take you home and to be with him forever. He promises to never leave you nor forsake you. Now, his timing may not be what we would prefer, but we do well to remember that we are his servants and that God remembers his promises to his people, to Israel, to the church, and to the individual members of the collective church. God remembers. God keeps his promises. That applied then, and it applied now because we serve an unchanging God. Reality number two. God remembers his promises. God keeps his promises. Reality number two is God orchestrates all events. We can make that observation by looking at verses 8 through 18. Luke 1, 8 through 18. Every event is orchestrated here through God's providence and sovereignty. Nothing is left to chance. Now, while he was serving as a priest before God, when his division was on duty, it sounds like the military, according to the custom of the priesthood, he was chosen by lot to enter the temple and burn incense. And there appeared to him an angel of the Lord standing on the right side of the altar. And Zechariah was troubled when he saw him, and fear fell upon him. But the angel said to him, "Do not be afraid, Zechariah, for your prayer has been heard, and your wife Elizabeth will bear you a son, and you shall call his name John, and you will have joy and gladness, and many will rejoice at his birth, for he will be great before the Lord. He must not drink wine or strong drink, and he will be filled with the Holy Spirit, even from his mother's womb, and he will turn many of the children of Israel to the Lord their God, and he will go before him in the spirit and power of Elijah, to turn the hearts of the fathers to the children and the disobedient to the wisdom of the just, to make ready for the Lord a people prepared." Can I ask you a question? When you read that passage and you say, what do the words say? What do they mean? Who's doing all the work here? Is Zechariah doing this, and that? No. God in his grace and his mercy is doing all the heavy lifting here. You know, we talk often about the religion of human achievement and the human religion of divine achievement. This is where divine achievement is here. Zechariah is just a chess piece here. He's got a role to play, but the heavy, you know, we say, abide in Christ, keep his word, let him do the heavy lifting. All the heavy lifting here is being done by God. God has promised to send a Messiah. He has promised to send a forerunner, and he is orchestrating all of this. All of this took place on God's schedule. He moved the pieces around, the rotation and the division of the Levitical priesthood, and it came to Zechariah. The lot fell in his lap, but the decision was from the Lord, Proverbs 16:33. And it was for him to burn incense, and he would go before the altar of God and there meet the angel, whose name we'll later learn is Gabriel. God chose this couple to have this forerunner. God would provide them a son of their own, verse 13. God would not disappoint, but the son would not disappoint, but be a source of gladness and joy, verse 14. Many would rejoice at his birth, verse 14. He would be great before the Lord and in the sight of the Lord, verse 15. And he would be, as promised, the forerunner of the Messiah that the prophets Malachi, Isaiah, others spoke of, going forth in the spirit and power of Elijah, verses 16 and 17. And many would be saved because of him, verse 17. God orchestrates all things. After all, God promised. And God always delivers. And all this points to the fulfillment, and this is what Luke wants us to know, points to the fulfillment of several prophetic statements. I already read for you Malachi 4, 5, and 6. But I will send you Elijah the prophet before the great and awesome day of the Lord comes, and he will turn the hearts of the fathers to the children and the hearts of the children to the fathers, lest I come and strike the land with a decree of utter destruction. And all this ties into Luke 1:17. It ties into John's gospel, John 1:22 and 23. We'll see these in a moment. And to Isaiah 43 and 5. Well, Zechariah hasn't read John yet because it hasn't been written. He hasn't read Luke yet because it hasn't been written, but he knows Malachi and he knows Isaiah. But remember this, Luke 1:17, he will go before him in the spirit and power of Elijah to turn the hearts of the children to fathers to the children and the disobedient to the wisdom of the just, to make ready for the Lord a people prepared. Now, if you jump over to John 1:22 and 23, when John is baptizing and the authorities come out and say, "Who are you?" He ultimately says to them in verse 23, "I am the voice of one crying out in the wilderness, make straight the way of the Lord, as the prophet Isaiah said." And what did the prophet Isaiah say? Isaiah 43 through 5, "A voice cries, in the wilderness, prepare the way of the Lord. Make straight in the desert a highway for our God. Every valley shall be lifted up, every mountain and hill made low. Uneven ground shall become level, and the rough places a plain. And the glory of the Lord shall be revealed, and all flesh will see it all together, for the mouth of the Lord has spoken." Prophecy. Well, so how does that tie in here? A forerunner in the ancient Near East, and even first century Greco-Roman culture, would go before a king. It's kind of like an advance team today. You know, if the president comes somewhere, there's an advance team. And they would pave over the potholes. There were hills or bumpy places. They'd make them level. They would announce, "The king is coming," and the people would be prepared. The hills would be made low, uneven ground would become level, the rough places a plain, so that the king could come in his glory and not stumble over a pothole and fall down like a common man. That's what's going on here. And that's what John's going to be. And that's what is just got to be ringing in Zechariah's ears and should be resonating in our hearts, because we see that God orchestrates everything, that God is sovereign, and that same sovereign God then is the same sovereign God we serve now. Now, in Matthew 11:13 through 15, Jesus is talking about John the Baptist. And he says this, "For all the prophets in the law prophesied until John. If you are willing to accept it, he, John, is Elijah who is to come. He who has ears, let him hear." Zechariah understands the gravity, the glory of this promise. What must he have been thinking? I just go back to that time and time again. What a privilege. Can you imagine? You've picked out of everybody in the world, you and your has-been wife, you has-been and you, she has-been, beyond childbearing, at the end of your lives, the end of your careers, and now the greatest event in your life, one of the two or three greatest events in all of human history, the greatest event in human history, but you've got a role in it, a secondary role in it. What would you say? How would you respond to that? You know, wow, look at what God has brought to pass. Look at what God is orchestrating. Amen. But what would you say? What would you say to all that? What did Zechariah say? "Blessed be the God who brings all things to pass, who orchestrates all things, who brought about his will and the redemption of his people." What did he say upon receiving such great news? Well, we'll jump ahead to next week, Luke 1:18. "And Zechariah said to the angel, 'How shall I know this? I'm an old man and my wife is advanced in years.'" Wrong response. Wrong response, but we'll deal with that next week. What do we do? What do we do to make sense of these realities, right? That God remembers his promises, that God keeps his promises, and that God orchestrates everything. Well, I would just tell you, you know, there are lessons to take away from this. Always remember that God does keep his promises. I mean, this is it. The world will tell you otherwise. Life and experience sometimes will cloud your thinking. But the point is this, the implication of this is that God remembers his promises, he remembers his oaths, he remembers his people, is this: you can trust God in the dark of the night when you cry out to him in prayer. When he says, "If we confess our sins, he is faithful and just to forgive us our sins and to cleanse us of all unrighteousness." When you've sinned against a holy God and you beg for forgiveness, you can trust him to forgive. because you serve a God who cares. That's the implication here. A God who is intimately involved in the affairs of people, great and small, two has-been senior citizens with no kid, with no future, because they didn't have a welfare system today, then like we do today. And if you didn't have a bunch of kids, you know, your future could be uncertain. Secondly, God orchestrates all things. Nothing is left to chance. There are no loose ends in God's economy. I remember years ago, somebody dumped water. It was before I repented and converted to Apple. I was still using Windows. And somebody poured water on my laptop. And we shut it off and took the battery out. And this tech guy was there. I was living at the time in Green Bay, Wisconsin. He goes, "Let me take it for a few days and I'll bring it back." You know? So he brought it back. And he had a little baggie. I was like, "What's that?" He goes, "Well, these are the leftover parts when I put it back together again." And I was like, "Seriously?" He goes, "No, I just wanted to see the look on your face. No, it's all good." I never will forget that. I was going to be like, "You can." But anyway, there are no leftover parts, right? I remember somebody, and I'm a poor example, but I'll use it anyway, coming to me when my daughter was run over by the car and cut down and in a trauma unit and everything else. And they were having a hard time. They were a bitter person with a chronic illness. And they said to me, "Well, how can you be at peace with all this? You know, I said, do you understand what's happened?" I remember me and Terry talking about this. You understand that metaphorically speaking, God was on the street corner and he summoned that car and he put my daughter in that crosswalk and he cut her down. Just as much as he's crippled me these days and as he's crippled other people. God orchestrates all things. All things happen for a reason. Your suffering is never wasted. Nothing catches him off guard. And he truly, truly, truly does cause all things to work together for good. Even what people mean as evil against you, God intends for good. God orchestrates all things. And the question is, how will you and I respond? And I can tell you get in a pronouncement like that, you don't want to say, "Well, how do I know? How do I know this is going to happen? I mean, here I am, this once-in-a-lifetime opportunity. You're an angel. You've just told me what God is going to do. The chances of me serving here at this point are nil, and here we are. How do I know I can take this seriously?" Wrong question. Now, it's very human to want to ask that question. But you know what? God is your peace. Because there are no accidents in his universe. And he is with you wherever you go. He talks about that in Joshua 1. He talks about that in Matthew 28. And you need to remember these things. God keeps his promises. He remembers. And God orchestrates all things. You are not lost in the equation. And through that, we have freedom. We have hope. And it's not a hope like, "I hope it don't rain tomorrow." It's a hope that is a certainty. And Luke writes to Theophilus and to you that you may have certainty about the things that you have been taught. Father, we thank you. We thank you for the Gospel of Luke. We thank you that you are a God who remembers, a God, a promise-keeping, covenant-keeping God who orchestrates all things, who declares the end from the beginning, who uses us in your unfolding drama of redemption, and there are no missing parts or missing pieces. You leave no one behind, Father. And we will trust in you. In Jesus' name we pray. Amen.

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We are so blessed that you've chosen to spend time with us today studying God's Word. And if you'd like more information on Pastor Keith or Hillside Church, here's how you can connect with us. 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Also, I'd like to remind you that Pastor Keith and the staff here at Hillside always look forward to hearing from you. So if you'd like to drop us a note, you can email us here at keith@hillside.org. Well, we hope that you'll join us again next time for Grace to Live. But until then, I'm your host, Kevin Reeves. And on behalf of Pastor Keith and everyone here at Hillside Church, it is our prayer that the Lord will richly bless you. And thanks for listening.

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1: When we think of the title saint, we have a tendency to think in terms of comparison. If we compare ourselves with Adolf Hitler or Joseph Stalin, we think we're not too bad, we're a saint. And then we turn around and we compare ourselves with Mother Teresa and Billy Graham, we come to a conclusion that we're not so much a saint, but maybe they are. But we're conditioned to kind of think in terms of comparisons. When the Bible uses the word saint, it's never based on a comparison with others. According to Scripture, every true believer in Jesus Christ is a saint.
2: Alan Redpath once said that the making of a Christian is the miracle of the moment. The making of a saint, the task of a lifetime. What is a saint? Well, that's what we're looking at today on Study Verse by Verse in 1 Corinthians. Let's catch up with Pastor Leighton Sheely for today's broadcast.
1: Paul, called to be an apostle of Jesus Christ through the will of God, and Sosthenes, our brother, unto the church of God, which is at Corinth, to them that are sanctified in Christ Jesus, called to be saints, with all that in every place call upon the name of Jesus Christ, our Lord, both theirs and ours. Now, when we were together last, we studied about how the Bible describes the church. The true church is not a building, it's not a location, it's not a religious organization, it is the gathering of believers. And the word is used in Scripture to encompass various scopes. For instance, the word in the Scripture is used to encompass all believers of all the centuries and all of the places on earth, believers both before and after Christ. And yet elsewhere, that word is used to describe a group of believers that are meeting in a home, a small group that's meeting in a home. And so it's used in a multiple of applications, but it always refers to a group of believers who are gathering together to worship. Now, furthermore, it is the church of God, because God is the originator. He is the power within. He is the protector. He is the comforter. And He is the ruler of His church. And if a church is ruled by anyone or anything else, it is not a church of God. It says, to those sanctified in Christ Jesus. The Greek word translated sanctified is hagiazo, and the word translated saint is hagias. Hagiazo and hagias. And these two words come from the same basic root and meaning, which means one set apart or holy one. And the root idea is separation. When Paul calls a Christian hagias, he means that we have been separated from, or we're different from other men because we have been especially called by God into God's service. In the Old Testament, there were several instruments that were used in worship. They used knives and they used bowls. And a knife is a knife and a bowl is a bowl. But the knives and the bowls that were used in Old Testament worship were called holy, sanctified, because they were set apart for a special purpose, specifically for the worship of God. We have been set apart for a special purpose, the worship of God. When God met Moses at the burning bush, God told Moses to take off his shoes, for the ground on which he stood was holy. It was God's declaration and God's presence that made the ground holy. Until God came to meet Moses at that place at that time, it was simply ground. But when God arrived, when He was present, and when He declared it such, it was holy ground. When God is present, it is holy. And when God is present in our lives, then we are holy. Later in this same epistle, Paul writes in chapter 6, "Know ye not that your body is the temple of the Holy Spirit which is in you, which ye have of God, and ye are not your own? For ye are bought with a price. Therefore glorify God in your body and in your spirit, which are God's." So we have been bought with a price. We belong to God, and the Holy Spirit is within us, for we are the temple of the Holy Spirit. And God's presence within us makes us holy. So holiness is received. It's not achieved. Theologians refer to this holiness as positional holiness. Holiness that is positional is not a matter of good works or holy living. Now, that doesn't suggest that Christians shouldn't live holy lives, but living holy lives isn't what makes us holy. You see, we are made holy in Christ, and we have the Holy Spirit giving us guidance and counsel. It is Christ's work, not our own work, that makes us holy. We are called saints by God. As Paul was called an apostle by God, so believers are called saints by God. We're saints by calling. Hebrews 10:10 says, "For God's will was for us to be made holy, that is, sanctified, by the sacrifice of the body of Jesus Christ, once for all time." So we are made holy, not by our own decision, not by our own behavior, but rather by Christ's sacrifice on our behalf. But not only are we called saints, and by the way, those words "to be" are in italic if you've got the King James Version, which means that they're not there in the original. It's not as though it's a future tense. We're not called to some point in the future be saints, but we are called to be saints, and we're not only are we made saints by God, but we're called to be saints. Those words in italic are not there. So the Young's literal translation reads, "To those sanctified in Christ Jesus, called saints." Not called to be saints, but called saints. We are presently called saints. The word "saint" has come far from its original New Testament meaning. When we think of saints, we oftentimes think of people who lived long ago and who had an exceptional reputation for their testimony for Jesus Christ. They might have been remembered in history books or in stained glass. But saints are not just dead Christians, they're also living Christians. When Paul writes this letter, he writes to the saints that are in Corinth. Well, it doesn't make any sense to write to a dead person, does it? Because they're not going to read it. So it's a reference to living Christians as well. Every true believer is a saint. You may have heard this story. It was a story of two brothers who were very wealthy. They were very disrespectful of everyone and everything. They were a menace to the community. One of the brothers passed away. The other brother decided to get church for some reason. He came to the pastor and said, I want you, pastor, to come to my brother's funeral, and I want you to say some nice things about my brother. And the pastor said, well, but everybody knows your brother. So the living brother said, well, pastor, if you will declare that my brother was a saint, I will give the church $1 million. The pastor carefully considered it and accepted the offer, and the money was put into escrow. On the day of the funeral, the pastor stood up in front at the appropriate time and declared to everybody there that the past brother was a no-good, wife-beating, womanizing, abusive boss who was constantly cheating the business community, and there wasn't any evidence of salvation and so forth. And then he pointed out at the remaining brother and said, but compared to his brother, he was a saint. When we think of the title saint, we have a tendency to think in terms of comparison. If we compare ourselves with Adolf Hitler or Joseph Stalin, we think we're not too bad, we're a saint. And then we turn around and we compare ourselves with Mother Teresa and Billy Graham, and we come to a conclusion that we're not so much a saint, but maybe they are. But we're conditioned to kind of think in terms of comparisons. When the Bible uses the word saint, it's never based on a comparison with others. According to Scripture, every true believer in Jesus Christ is a saint. J. Vernon McGee, in his radio Bible class Through the Bible, said, "All of mankind is divided between the saints and the ain'ts. If you ain't in Christ, then you are an ain't. If you are in Christ, then you are a saint. It all depends on you being in Christ. It's not a matter of degrees of sainthood. You either are a saint or you're not a saint." Now, it all depends on being in Christ Jesus. That is a reference to God's work of salvation, which was accomplished in Jesus Christ. Let me give you some illustrations from Scripture that support this. For instance, 2 Corinthians chapter 5, verses 17 through 19. Now, that's the same writer to the same audience. It's a different letter, a later letter. But Paul writes, "Therefore, if anyone is in Christ, he is a new creation. The old has gone, the new has come. All this is from God, who reconciled us to himself through Christ and gave us to the ministry of reconciliation." That God was reconciling the world to himself in Christ, not counting men's sins against them. And he has committed to us the message of reconciliation. So three times there in that passage, you find the words in Christ, through Christ, and in Christ. It's constantly a reference to what God has accomplished in Christ through Christ's sacrifice on Calvary's cross. Another place is in verse 21 of the same chapter, chapter 5 of 2 Corinthians. For he hath made him to be sin for us who knew no sin, that we might be made the righteousness of God in him. So we've been made righteous before God in Christ because of what Christ has accomplished. Sometimes it's translated in him, sometimes it's translated through him, such as in the case of Romans chapter 5, verses 8 and 9. But God commendeth his love towards us, in that while we were yet sinners, Christ died for us. Much more then, being now justified by his blood, we shall be saved from wrath through him. So we're saved from God's wrath through him, through what Christ accomplished on Calvary's cross, and our relationship with Jesus Christ, our connection with him. Now, the Corinthian church was far from being saintly in any sense that we would think of the term. This group of Christians were particularly immoral and worldly, and yet in his opening words of his letter to them, Paul stresses that every one of them who has truly believed in Jesus Christ was saved and was a saint. All saints are saved, and all the saved are saints. That means that every believer has a right to call himself a saint. Now, none of us feel worthy of the title, but it's not based on us. It's based on what God has declared us to be. He's declared us to be saints. When members of this congregation greet me and say, "Hi, Pastor Layton," I am reminded of the responsibilities that are associated with that title, pastor. And with this understanding of the title saint, it is wholly appropriate for us to greet each other with the word saint.
2: 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This has been Study Verse by Verse with Pastor Layton Sheely as we focus in on what a saint is, taken from 1 Corinthians in our journey through this amazing book. 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That's highlands.us. And then come back and join us tomorrow for another broadcast in 1 Corinthians on Study Verse by Verse.
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7: I am Pastor Sheely from Church of the Highlands here in the city of San Bruno. And in this new day, it's my joy and delight to greet you in the name of our blessed and wonderful Christ. The mercies of our Creator God are new every morning. So let's rejoice and be glad, for this is the day that the Lord hath made. It's my daily prayer that in these brief moments that we have to be together, and from the reading of God's eternal word, you will receive strength and courage for your Christian journey. It's daybreak, and it's time for us to read the scriptures. And this morning, we're reading chapter 26 from Matthew's Gospel. When Jesus had finished saying all these things, he said to his disciples, "As you know, the Passover is 2 days away, and the Son of Man will be handed over to be crucified." Then the chief priests and the elders of the people assembled in the palace of the high priest, whose name was Caiaphas, and they plotted to arrest Jesus in some sly way and kill him. "But not during the feast," they said, "or there may be a riot among the people." While Jesus was in Bethany in the home of a man known as Simon the leper, a woman came to him with an alabaster jar of very expensive perfume, which she poured on his head as he was reclining at the table. When the disciples saw this, they were indignant. "Why this waste?" they asked. "This perfume could have been sold at a high price and the money given to the poor." Aware of this, Jesus said to them, "Why are you bothering this woman? She has done a beautiful thing to me. The poor you will always have with you, but you will not always have me. When she poured this perfume on my body, she did it to prepare me for burial. I tell you the truth. Wherever this gospel is preached throughout the world, what she has done will also be told in memory of her." Then one of the 12, the one called Judas Iscariot, went to the chief priests and asked, "What are you willing to give me if I hand him over to you?" So they counted out for him 30 silver coins, and from then on, Judas watched for an opportunity to hand him over. On the first day of the Feast of Unleavened Bread, the disciples came to Jesus and asked, "Where do you want us to make preparation for you to eat the Passover?" And he replied, "Go into the city to a certain man and tell him, 'The teacher says, my appointed time is near. I'm going to celebrate the Passover with my disciples at your house.'" So the disciples did as Jesus had directed them and prepared the Passover. When evening came, Jesus was reclining at the table with the 12. And while they were eating, he said, "I tell you the truth, one of you will betray me." They were very sad and began to say to him one after the other, "Surely not I, Lord." Jesus replied, "The one who has dipped his hand into the bowl with me will betray me. The Son of Man will go just as it is written about him. But woe to that man who betrays the Son of Man. It would be better for him if he had not been born." Then Judas, the one who would betray him, said, "Surely not I, Rabbi." Jesus answered, "Yes, it is you." While they were eating, Jesus took bread, gave thanks and broke it, and gave it to his disciples, saying, "Take and eat. This is my body." Then he took the cup, gave thanks, and offered it to them, saying, "Drink from it, all of you. This is my blood of the new covenant, which is poured out for many for the forgiveness of sins. I tell you, I will not drink of this fruit of the vine from now on until that day when I drink it anew with you in my Father's kingdom." When they had sung a hymn, they went out to the Mount of Olives. Then Jesus told them, "This very night you will all fall away on account of me. For it is written, 'I will strike the shepherd, and the sheep of the flock will be scattered.' But after I have risen, I will go ahead of you into Galilee." Peter replied, "Even if all fall away on account of you, I never will." "I tell you the truth," Jesus answered, "this very night before the rooster crows, you will disown me 3 times. But Peter declared, "Even if I have to die with you, I will never disown you." And all the other disciples said the same. Then Jesus went with his disciples to a place called Gethsemane. And he said to them, "Sit here while I go over there and pray." He took Peter and the two sons of Zebedee along with him, and he began to be sorrowful and troubled. Then he said to them, "My soul is overwhelmed with sorrow to the point of death. Stay here and watch with me." Going a little farther, he fell on his face to the ground and prayed, "My Father, if it is possible, may this cup be taken from me, yet not as I will, but as you will." Then he returned to his disciples and found them sleeping. "Could you men not watch with me for 1 hour?" he asked. "Peter, watch and pray so that you will not fall into temptation. The spirit is willing, but the body is weak." He went away a second time and prayed, "My Father, if it is not possible for this cup to be taken away unless I drink it, may your will be done." When he came back, he again found them sleeping because their eyes were heavy. So he left them and went away once more. And he prayed the third time, saying the same thing. Then he returned to his disciples and said to them, "Are you still sleeping and resting? Look, the hour is near. The Son of Man is betrayed into the hands of sinners. Rise, let us go. Here comes my betrayer." And while he was still speaking, Judas, one of the 12, arrived. With him was a large crowd armed with swords and clubs sent from the chief priests and the elders of the people. Now the betrayer had arranged a signal with them. "The one I kiss is the man. Arrest him." Going at once to Jesus, Judas said, "Greetings, Rabbi," and kissed him. Jesus replied, "Friend, do what you came for." Then the men stepped forward, seized Jesus, and arrested him. With that, one of Jesus' companions reached for his sword, drew it out, and struck the servant of the high priest, cutting off his ear. "Put your sword back in its place," Jesus said to him, "for all who draw the sword will die by the sword. Do you think I cannot call on my Father, and he will at once put on at my disposal more than 12 legions of angels? But how then would the scriptures be fulfilled that say it must happen in this way?" At that time Jesus said to the crowd, "Am I leading a rebellion that you have to come out with swords and clubs to capture me? Every day I sat in the temple courts teaching, and you did not arrest me. But this has all taken place that the writings of the prophets might be fulfilled." Then all the disciples deserted him and fled.

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2: All of you, in the future you will see the Son of Man sitting at the right hand of the Mighty One and coming on the clouds of heaven. Then the high priest tore his clothes and said, "He has spoken blasphemy. Why do we need any more witnesses? Look, now you have heard the blasphemy. What do you think?" "He is worthy of death," they answered. Then they spit in his face and struck him with their fists. Others slapped him and said, "Prophesy to us, Christ, who hit you?" Now Peter was sitting out in the courtyard, and a servant girl came to him. "You also were with Jesus of Galilee," she said. But he denied it before them all. "I don't know what you're talking about," he said. Then he went out to the gateway where another girl saw him and said to the people there, "This fellow was with Jesus of Nazareth." He denied it again with an oath. "I don't know the man." After a little while, those standing there went up to Peter and said, "Surely you're one of them, for your accent gives you away." Then he began to call down curses on himself, and he swore to them, "I don't know the man." Immediately, a rooster crowed. Then Peter remembered the words Jesus had spoken, "Before the rooster crows, you will disown me three times." And he went outside and wept bitterly.

Lord Jesus, as we read this story again from the Scriptures, that moment in time and eternity when you gave your life at Calvary. It's so easy for us because we're 2,000 years removed from the scene. It's difficult for us to grasp what that scene must have been like. Wicked men with wicked motives, Lord Jesus, decided to put you to death. And thus the false arrest and the terrible trial, which was so illegal and unlawful. And Lord Jesus, you died on that cruel cross for all of us. But Lord Jesus, what has impressed my heart today is Peter, as he comes to this scene and he makes his promises to you that he will never deny you. And then when the pressure is on, he gives in to the crowd. And he gives in and denies you. Lord Jesus, we often think that that was an awful thing that Peter did, and it's true it was, but so frequently in our own lives, we act as if we don't know you, and we deny you by our words and our actions. They're so unChrist-like. So today, I ask you to help us, to give us courage, and to fill us with your precious Holy Spirit. And may it be that in our words and our deeds and in our life today, we exalt you and we bring honor and praise to you. And by our kindness and our love, may we draw men and women to you. May we don't deny you, but help us to be examples, Lord Jesus, of your graciousness and your kindness and your love. We want to live for you today. And we want to bring praise to your name. It's in your name we pray. Amen.

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9: Thank you, Sister Bernita and the Chords of Acts. If you know you need prayer today, I want you to stand on your feet right now. If there's things going on in your life that you need God's help, how many know He's a very present help in the time of need? Can you say, Lord Jesus? Everybody in the room, can you say, Lord Jesus? God said if we pray and agree as touching anything we ask the Father in the name of Jesus, that He will do it. And I believe God this morning for your healing, for your deliverance, for your freedom from addictions, for the power of God operating in your life. I believe God for every problem the devil tried to present to you will go away right now in the name of Jesus. My Bible said if you can believe, He said all things are possible to them that believe. And if you don't need praise, you don't need prayer because you're doing all right, but what about a friend? What about a relative? What about a family member? What about a mom, a dad, a sister, a brother? What about people you work with? What about people you know? Do they need prayer this morning? You can stand in proxy for them at this very moment as I call Elder Horton to pray the prayer of faith this morning as we agree as touching you, that God will deliver you, set you free, heal you, and when you walk out of this place, you'll walk out without pain, without sickness, without disease. For our God is a healer, and he is an awesome God. Elder Horton.
10: Right now, just remember that your faith talks. Jesus said, if you would ask anything in my name, I will do it, that the Father may be glorified. Right now, let's reach up to God. Amen. Reach up to God and let him know that, God, I want you to heal me. He said, in fact, that you can decree a thing, and it shall be established unto you. Amen. It shall be established. Hallelujah. And went on to say, you can command ye me. God is just waiting right now for you to make your request known unto him. So right now, Father, in the name of Jesus, hallelujah. My God, got these precious souls that are standing to be healed, standing to be delivered, standing to be set free from the power of the devil. Right now, God, we want you to send forth your word. Lay your hands on them, God, and set them free, amen, by the power of the Holy Ghost, by the power of God, amen. Right now, Lord God, send down your virtue. God, lay your hands on them. God, heal them, Lord, to your glory. My God, raise them up. Yes, God, do it, Lord. Healing of the mind, healing of the body, healing from the devil, amen. God, right now, Lord God. God, we believe you. God, we believe you right now, God. God, we accept your word, oh God. And right now, God, we thank you, Lord. We thank you, Lord God, because we believe, we know beyond a shadow of doubt that we are healed according to your word. Amen. Be it unto us according to your word. God, we thank you. Thank you, Jesus. Amen.
9: Come on and give him the praise. Come on, give him the praise. Hallelujah.

so, and it is so. In the name of Jesus. God bless you this morning. Amen. Thank you, choir. Amen. I don't know about you all. Amen. But I'm just full this morning. Anybody just full this morning? Amen. Hallelujah. But as for the gospel, I want you to know you're doing better and better in the Lord Jesus Christ. How many know you're doing better and better right now? Can you, will you say with me right now, I feel good? Come on, say it again. Lord, I thank you. I feel good. Touch your neighbor, tell your neighbor, I feel good. You can change what you are having if you can change what you are saying, saints of God. So I say what God says, because I found out, saints of God, that faith talks. Part two, faith talks. What does faith do? So in Mark chapter 11 is where we left off last week. This is a continued series. I don't know how long I'll be teaching it, and probably as long as the Holy Ghost tell me to keep doing it. But Mark chapter 11, amen, and I want to go to verse 13 just for a quick review, and then we'll move on with part two of Faith Talks. Touch your neighbor gingerly and ask your neighbor, what have you been saying? Okay, leave that one alone. Touch the one on the other side of you and say, what have you been saying? My Bible says you are having everything you've been saying. And it can't change what you're having until you change what you're saying. Because faith talks. Are you with me, somebody? So in Mark chapter 11, verse 13, I'm loving this because it's blessing me. People always try to get you to see what's going on. But when you walk by faith, you don't even notice what's going on. You just know it's going on in Jesus' name. And he's got full control of it. Amen. And all you got to do is say, everything is fine. Everything is great. Are you with me, somebody? And then God begin to bless that. Because you're talking faith talk. You didn't get to church this morning, amen, because you just woke up and put your clothes on and came to church. You said, I'm coming to church. And guess what? If you didn't say you're coming to church, then right now you really don't know where you are. I'm losing somebody. So go to Mark chapter 11, and you're going to show, the Lord Jesus shows us an example of faith talking. And it's mind-boggling to me. I love it, but every time I read it, I see more and more, and I'm hoping you do the same. Mark chapter 11, verse 13. Mark chapter 11, verse 13, for time's sake. When you have it, say amen. The Lord Jesus now, watch this now, and the disciples are walking, amen. And the Bible says, and seeing a fig tree afar off, having leaves, he came, if haply, that word haply in the King James is actually perhaps, if perhaps he might find anything thereon, of course, to eat. And when he came to it, he found nothing but leaves. For the time of figs was not yet. Now, the Lord, knowing everything, all knowing, he knew that there was no figs on the tree, just a lot of leaves. But he did this because he was demonstrating to his disciples how faith talks. Did you get that? And so he's demonstrating to you and I how faith talks. What is he demonstrating? Watch this now. Verse 14, and Jesus answered, it always amazes me, did the tree say anything to him? And Jesus answered and said unto it, did the tree say anything to him? The tree might have said to him, why are you looking over me, Jesus, Lord Jesus? There's no figs on me because it's not time for me to bear figs. And Jesus answered and said unto it, no man eat fruit of thee hereafter forever. And this is the part that gets me. And his disciples heard it. Heard what? Heard Jesus, the Lord of glory, talking to the tree. You would say, stupid. Doesn't make any sense. Man, that's dumb. How you going to talk to a tree, man? Tree can't hear you, man. Tree don't even speak English, man. But Jesus said, no man eat fruit of thee hereafter forever. And his disciples, what? Some of you would have left the church right there. Jesus is out of his mind talking to a tree. Watch this now. Skip down to 20 for time's sake. Are you with me now? Watch this. And in the morning, the next day, as they passed by, they saw the fig tree, the same fig tree.
Only this time, instead of it having beautiful leaves and all green and pretty, it was dried up from the roots. So in less than 24 hours, that fig tree that was so beautiful with green leaves everywhere, in less than 24 hours after the Lord Jesus spoke to it, it dried up from the roots, came up out of the ground, and the tree was dead. Beautiful tree, less than 24 hours before, now it's dried up and dead. Roots come up all the way up out of the ground, dried up, dead. Now watch this, verse 21, watch this now. And Peter, calling to remember, said unto him, Master, behold, the fig tree which thou cursest. Now wait a minute. He didn't say the fig tree which thou cursest. He said curse it. A curse is speaking negative about something, speaking negative to someone with negative speech. Behold, the fig tree which thou cursest. And every time you say something negative about a person, every time you say something negative about anybody, it is a curse. Old folks used to say, if you can't say something good about somebody, God, I would we had old folks like that now. So the Bible says, behold, the fig tree which thou cursest spoke negatively to it, spoke a curse on it, cursed it. You ugly thing, you make me sick. Curse, that's a curse. And sometimes the saints is full of curses. God told us to bless and not curse. Every time you say something negative about somebody else, you are cursing them. Your children, you are cursing. You old stupid, ignorant thing, you'll never be nothing. You're just dumb like your old dumb daddy. You just curse that child. Child can't do better until you stop cursing them and start speaking blessings on that child's life and start speaking I'm teaching somebody something right now. Now watch this now. Watch this. And Jesus answering said unto them, to the disciples, have faith in God. In other words, have the God kind of faith. What is the God kind of faith, Lord Jesus? It's that knowing that faith talks. The God kind of faith. Everything God did, he spoke first, and it was. Now, what verse 23, he explains it. Watch this now. He said, for verily I say unto you that whosoever, any whosoever's in the house today, that whosoever shall say unto this mountain, he went from tree to mountain, because a mountain is an obstacle that's in your way. A mountain is a situation that you can't seem to get over, get around. You can't go under it. You don't have any dynamite to knock it out of your way. But it's hindering you. It's blocking you. It's blocking your path. And the Lord Jesus says, verily I say unto you that whosoever, didn't say the bishop, didn't say the pope. That's why when they gave me the report that the lady was having a cardiac arrest, first report was, and she's not breathing. I nudged the other corner and I said, go over there and pray for her. When he came back, he said, she's breathing. I gave God the praise. Are you with me, somebody? So whosoever shall say to this mountain, that was a mountain right there. That was a mountain right there. Whosoever shall say unto this mountain, be thou removed. Watch what you say. Be thou removed. See, this doesn't make any sense to the average man. To the natural man, but to the spirit man, to the man that's born again, that's filled with God's spirit, he understands faith talks. So the Lord Jesus says, whosoever shall say unto this mountain, be thou removed and be thou cast into the sea, you want to get it way out of your way, out of your face forever, cast it into the sea, and shall not doubt in his heart, but shall believe that those things which he said, believe that those things which he said, which she said, what he said, what she said, what he said, shall come to pass. He shall have, she shall have, he shall have, she shall have, whatsoever he says, she's saying, he's saying, you shall have whatsoever you're saying. I got news for you. Everything you're having right now is everything you've been saying. When you say, I'm just having bad luck, Brother Bob. I'm just broke. I don't have no money. Look like I get everything you're saying, God is saying you're having.
Boy, if we could ever get that, then we'd be careful. The Bible said be quick to hear and be slow to speak. You know why? Because you don't want to speak the wrong things, because you say the wrong things, you get the, oh, I didn't mean that, Brother Bob, and then you shouldn't say it. So now look at the 17th chapter of Luke. I got your attention. Come on, let's go. Luke chapter 17, part 2, Faith Talks. Luke chapter 17, I want to pick it up at verse 5. When you have it, say amen. I would tell you why the whole thing about this, but I want to get to faith talking, amen, because there was a reason why the Lord was able to teach this right here. But I won't go into that right now. We don't have time. But I want to go just to what he said to answer the problem about how you can forgive people, amen, a number of times, amen. And the disciples thought that was incredible, impossible. Look at verse 5. So the disciples came up with an idea. They said, verse 5, 17 chapter of Luke, verse 5, when you have it, say amen. And the apostles said unto the Lord, increase our faith. They said, Lord, we need more faith. We need more faith. And Romans chapter 12, verse 3 already tells you God has given every one of us the measure of faith. So you don't need more faith. You just need to learn how to operate the faith that God has already given you. Are you with me, somebody? And the way you do that, you learn how to talk faith, because faith talks. Are you with me, somebody? Now watch this now. Watch this now. So the Lord Jesus says, when they asked the question, how many have felt like you needed some more faith? Lord, I've been praying. I don't see anything happening. Lord, I've been calling on you, Lord, and nothing seemed to be going on in my life. Lord, I don't know. Lord, I need something. Lord, it's not happening. And maybe I need more faith. Watch, well, now watch the answer. Verse number 6. And the Lord said, if you had faith. Now, he already said you did have faith, Romans 12 and 3. He said he gave you the measure of faith, not a measure, but the measure. Are you with me, somebody? He said, if you had faith as a grain of mustard seed, which is the tiniest seed in the seed kingdom. He said, you, watch this, you might say, watch this now, unto this sycamine tree. I love that, because I said, Lord, a sycamine tree? And some of you that's been here for a while, you know how I like to love to say that. When he says, you would say to the sycamine tree, there's no tree called a sycamine tree. So the translators helped us out, and they put something in the comma that said it was a mulberry tree. But I think it was a sycamine tree. Because he said, as a grain of mustard seed, if you had faith, which we do have faith, he said, you might say, watch this, you might what? Say unto the sycamine tree. What he's saying in essence to me is, he's saying you may speak to your sycamine. Somebody miss it. I think he shifted over to an Italian accent and said to sycamine the tree, your needs to be prayed to. Speak it to your sycamine. Because your mind, he said, is sick. It's getting you into fear. It's getting fear in your mind. It's getting fear in your life. He said, now speak to it. Speak to it. So the tree is really you, me, with the mind that's telling you it's impossible. We can't do it. We can't. He says, speak to your sick of mind. That's a Bob Jackson translation. Say to your sick of mind. So how many know sometimes you have to talk back to yourself? How many know your thoughts will come to you, tell you, man, don't do it to you? You have to over, how many know you have to override your own mind, amen, with your mouth and tell your mind, no, we're not going to do that in the name of Jesus. Man, slap that fool. No, we're not going to do that. We're not like that anymore. Speak to that sycamine tree. Let's go look at some pornography. Speak to that sycamine. Get out of here, devil. How many know the devil talk to you? Raise your hand if the devil talk to you. Some of you look at me. He don't talk to me. He don't talk to people he already have. Anyway, he said, you might say unto the sycamine tree. Now watch this now. Watch this now. Be thou plucked up. When your kids say, I can't do the math. I can't do it. It's too hard. Mama, tell them to speak to your sycamine. Tell them your mind is great. You can do all things through Christ that strengthens you. You've got the mind of Christ in the name of Jesus. You can't be defeated in Jesus' name, because greater is he that is in you than he that is in the world. Speak to your sick of mind. And tell that sick of mind, be thou plucked up by the root and be thou planted into the sea. Watch this. And it should obey you.
We've been praying, asking God to do it, and God said, no, open your mouth and do it yourself. So the enemy makes you believe you need more faith. How many know you have enough faith? You just have to learn how to use what God has given you. Say what God is saying. And God says, amen. God has given all of us, watch this, the measure of faith. And so faith itself is not the problem. Learning how to use your faith is the problem. Go to John chapter 15, verse 7. Are you with me this morning? Taking my time. Ooh, let me hurry up. Taking my time for a reason. Got to move a little faster. John chapter 15, verse 7. When you have it, say amen. Watch this now. St. John chapter 15, verse 7. Watch this now. The Lord Jesus now is speaking. He says in red letters, he said, if you abide in me, in other words, if you live in him, he said, and my, watch this now, and my words abide in, what? And my words abide in, and my words abide. There's a lot of folks in the church because they don't get a lot of word. How many know the word of God is the Bible that you're reading right now? Is that all right? And because they don't get a lot of word in church, then they don't have a lot of word to hold on to. Got a lot of exaltation, got a lot of good stuff, but not a lot of the word. So the Lord Jesus is emphatic when he says, if you abide in me, watch this now, here it is, and my words abide in you. Well, where do they abide, Brother Bob?

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2: The Holy Spirit said they're not dead. They just need a good watering. So I went outside and I got the water hose and I began to water them. And after about 15, 20 minutes, I looked back out the window and I noticed they had begun to come alive. And after a few hours, I looked out there and they had completely recovered. So the Holy Spirit said to me, the trees are like my people. And a lot of them are dried up and withered spiritually. He said, but they're not dead. He said, they only need a good watering. He said, my word is the water of their souls. Just give them more of the word and give them a good watering and watch them come alive in the name of Jesus. Hallelujah to God. I said, Lord, I thank you. The word of God is always depicted as symbolically associated with water. So the word of God must become a part of you, saints of God. Not rhetoric, but the word of God. And they must abide in you, but not in your head, but in your heart. Not in your head only, but in your heart. What do you mean, Brother Bob? Glad you asked me. Go to Matthew chapter 12. Hallelujah. Some people know some scriptures, and some people know a piece of scripture, but most people know, amen, just emotion. How many know serving the Lord is more than emotion? So Matthew's Gospel chapter 12, and I want to pick it up at verse 33. This, if you could ever get this, I'm telling you, you'll be doing 1,000. Anybody want to do 1,000? Matthew's Gospel chapter 12, verse 33. Let me hurry up. Matthew's Gospel chapter 12, verse 33. When you have it, say amen. Now watch this now. Watch this. Either make the tree good. Now wait a minute. Lord, are we talking about trees or are we talking about people? He said to him, people are like trees. We just talked about it. So he's actually talking about people, men and women, boys and girls. So he's using the tree as an example. He says, either make the tree good and his fruit good. This is, how do you do that? How do you make a tree good? How do you make the fruit of the tree good? He said, or else make the tree corrupt or bad and his fruit corrupt. He said, for the tree is known by his fruits or her fruits. Notice it says his fruit, her fruit. So trees, then, the tree is me.
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4: 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And you were buried, and on the third day, God the Father raised you from the dead. And right now, Lord Jesus, I open the door to my heart, and I receive you into my heart as my Lord and my Savior. Thank you, Lord Jesus.
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9: My debt problem started probably about 2016. I needed my life to change financially. I called

0: With wonderful worship, we recognize that what we do is we join our hearts in worship, not just with those here, but with the saints of the ages. And that is never more apparent than when we look to a psalm like Psalm 118. A different psalm than we have looked at in this summer series, because it is so clearly a psalm intended for corporate worship. That is obviously intended for the people of God to use to encourage one another. In fact, it is what is known as an antiphonal psalm, where the leader and God's people were expected to respond to one another. Do you remember that Israel did that in worship? At times in the Old Testament, even singing to one another from various mountaintops, one branch, then the other, responding in worship to God. In this particular psalm, we recognize not just antiphonal readings, but an intention of reminding people about God's faithfulness to them. This is one of six psalms in the Old Testament that is identified as an Egyptian praise. Now, they were not praising the Egyptians. They were praising God for release from the Egyptians. And particularly as God's people celebrated their release from bondage, they reminded each other year after year at Passover, using this psalm, of God's great release from slavery by his powerful right hand. Which means, at the Passover meal that Jesus celebrated with his disciples, before his crucifixion, he and his disciples would have read and repeated this psalm to one another. I'm going to ask that you stand, and this morning we're going to put on the video wall so that we're all looking at the same translation, this psalm, so that you can echo with your voice the words and worship of Jesus and his disciples, as I will read a phrase and then ask you to follow me reading these words from Psalm 118. I'll read and then ask you to respond. Oh, give thanks to the Lord, for he is good. Let Israel say, let the house of Aaron say, let those who fear the Lord say, out of my distress I called on the Lord. The Lord is on my side, I will not fear. The Lord is on my side as my helper. It is better to take refuge in the Lord. It is better to take refuge in the Lord. All nations surrounded me. They surrounded me. They surrounded me on every side. They surrounded me like bees. They went out like a fire among thorns. I was pushed hard so that I was falling. The Lord is my strength and my song. Glad songs of salvation are in the tents of the righteous. The right hand of the Lord exalts. I shall not die, but live. The Lord has disciplined me severely. Open to me the gates of righteousness. This is the gate of the Lord. I thank you that you have answered me. The stone that the builders rejected, this is the Lord's doing. This is the day that the Lord has made. Save us, we pray, O Lord. Blessed is he who comes in the name of the Lord. The Lord is God. Bind the festal sacrifice with cords. You are my God, and I will give thanks to you. Oh, give thanks to the Lord, for his steadfast love endures forever. Heavenly Father, we praise you with the people of the ages who came to a God who had made a way for them and claim again the steadfast love of the Lord endures forever. We lift heart and voice to you, recognizing that what you have done is given us cause to celebrate and to encourage one another with that celebration. Grant that by what we hear and do this day in this place, the steadfast love of the Lord that endures forever would be known by many. This we pray in Jesus' name, amen. Please be seated. Well, what would you say is the main message of this psalm? How about his steadfast love endures forever? We actually repeated it four times at the beginning, once at the end. Just be glad I didn't choose Psalm 136, where it's repeated 26 times. The things of God are our song. They become part of us, part of our lives, not just because we sing of our salvation, but because we remember our Savior. Verse 15, right in the middle. The right hand of the Lord does valiantly. The right hand of the Lord exalts. The right hand of the Lord does valiantly. Why the right hand? Over and over and over again. Because we remember this is a psalm for a people who are looking forward to a Messiah. We desire rescue. The right hand of the Lord must come. It's the right hand of the Lord that holds the sword of power. And here the psalmist is promising with the voice of the Savior, the right hand of the Lord does valiantly. We remember not only that Christ sits at God's right hand, not only intercedes for us at God's right hand, but he actually is the right hand of God. It is Psalm 98. Do remember, oh, sing to the Lord a new song, for he has done marvelous things. His right hand, his holy arm have gotten him the victory. It is Christ himself who is now presented as the advocate, the Messiah who comes to do the work of the Lord, which means he is not just salvation and Savior, he is the rescuer of his people, which is what God is promising in verses 17 and following. I shall not die, but I shall live and recount the deeds of the Lord. The Lord has disciplined me severely, but he has not given me over to death. Now you have to just kind of let your mind do what God himself intends and recognize Jesus would have been saying these words at the Last Supper. I shall not die, but live. I have been disciplined severely for the sins of the world, but I shall be rescued from death. It is the same Jesus who for weeks has been saying to his disciples, the Son of Man will go to Jerusalem and will be delivered over to the chief priests and the scribes, and they will arrest him, and they will flog him, and mock him, and spit on him. He will be crucified, and 3 days later he will rise. And Jesus, who has been saying that, is now with his disciples in worship, saying to them, I shall not die but live. But the beauty of this is not just that it applied to him, but he is giving us words that are to apply to us. That we who are God's people, redeemed by the right arm of God, can look at the world and say, what can man do to me? I shall not die but live. Yes, they may hurt. Yes, they may take things away. What if you knew that experience right in this moment and say, what can man do to me? Yes, they can take my life, but I have eternal life. Yes, they can take my family, but Jesus holds them. The steadfast love of the Lord endures forever, and they are eternally his. They can take my reputation, But I shall receive a crown of righteousness from the right hand of God. And the King of the universe shall declare me his own. The steadfast love of the Lord never ceases. Yes, breath in this life may be stuffed out, but the steadfast love of the Lord never ceases. This is not the final chapter. Even if I die now, I shall not die before the Lord. Eternal life is mine. Jesus said, I shall not die but live, and I follow him. I am united to him. His promises are mine. And for that reason, I speak with the intensity of the psalmist to say, I recognize that though God might send me through severe discipline, he shall not give me over to death. It will not have the victory.
1: 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And now, more from Brian Chappell on today's Unlimited Grace.
0: He shall not give me over to death. It will not have the victory. And that promise is so good for my heart and my soul when it seems that there is nothing in this world that could offer me anything. But what God is actually offering me is himself. Verse 19, open to me the gates of righteousness that I may enter through them. Now again, if you can hear Jesus saying that, do you sense it? Passover meal. He knows the soldiers are coming. He knows the crucifixion is ahead. And he says to God, open to me the gates of righteousness that I may enter in. But it's not just his words. It's what you and I, by the work of Jesus Christ, who has taken our sin upon himself, who's taken it away as far as the east is from the west, gives us the right to say that we shall stand before the gates of heaven and shall say with the authority of Jesus Christ, open wide the gates of righteousness that I may enter in. And the gates open because of the one who is our helper, our right-hand warrior of God, who opens the gates for us that death itself shall not have the victory. How does he do that? Verse 22, the stone that the builders rejected has become the cornerstone. This is the Lord's doing. It is marvelous in our eyes. This is the day the Lord has made. Let us rejoice and be glad in it. We so often take that last verse to rejoice in creation. But the actual context of the verse is salvation. The stone that the builders rejected, that rock of our salvation, who is Jesus Christ himself, that stone rejected by men has instead become the cornerstone, the foundation of our eternity in the temple of God. So that the Apostle Paul will say what? That Jesus Christ is the cornerstone rejected by men, but on the foundation of the apostles and prophets with Christ Jesus himself, the chief cornerstone, we have access to God. Jesus himself took this verse and applied it to himself, saying he was the stone rejected by men who had become the cornerstone. And so we begin to understand that what God is willing to do for your sake and for my sake is not just to open the gates of righteousness, but do it by the rejection of his Son, who would become the foundation of your hope and mine as he took on himself our unrighteousness to open to us the gates of righteousness as we ascend to heaven with no sin, with no stain because of the work of Jesus Christ in our behalf. If you begin to recognize that, you begin to recognize where we go in worship. He has opened the way. He has provided a way that is eternal. What do I do then? Verse 25, we pray. Save us. We pray, oh Lord, oh Lord, we pray, give us success, probably better interpreted, victory. Give us your victory. If you really can open the gates of righteousness, if you have a plan beyond this life itself, if you provide a righteousness that's not my own, then God, save me. How does he do that? Verse 26. Blessed is he who comes in the name of the Lord. We bless you from the house of the Lord. Do you recognize those words? Blessed is he who came in the name of the Lord, who comes in the name of the Lord. Here is Jesus descending the Mount of Olives, going into Jerusalem before his crucifixion. And the people expecting an earthly rescue, the Messiah king to come and throw over the Romans, began in ecstasy to throw down palm branches and their cloaks and to say, Hosanna, blessed is he who comes in the name of the Lord. And they praised Jesus as he was coming into town, not recognizing what he would do. At that same time, at the Passover festival, as Jesus is coming down the Mount of Olives into Jerusalem, in order to celebrate the Passover, scholars estimate that roughly 250,000 lambs would also be being driven into the city for the sacrifice of Passover. And out of the 250,000 lambs, God would choose just one to perform his glory. Who was that one lamb? It was Jesus. And that lamb sacrificed for us from before the foundations of the world being laid was the one that God chose. And the response of God's people, no mystery to you now, is verse 27. The Lord is God. He has made his light to shine upon us. Think of Jesus saying the next phrase, bind the festal sacrifice with cords up to the horns of the altar. Even Jesus, as he is celebrating the Passover, is telling the people, telling the disciples, bind the sacrifice to the altar. Perform the festival that God's wrath might pass over and he would deliver his people. And Jesus himself now leads the people, not just with intensity, but to the final purpose of the psalm, even the final purpose of worship, which is ecstasy. We sometimes can forget it, we Presbyterians, we frozen chosen, you know, that worship is not all cognitive. Sometimes it is meant just to release the heart from the troubles and the anchors of the world. Lord, can you just lift me above this for a moment? Can you just let me see the glories of eternity and the steadfast love of the Lord that endures forever, that I can rise above this and in ecstasy praise my God? And it happens. Verse 28, you are my God, and I will give thanks to you. You are my God, I will extol you. Oh, give thanks to the Lord, for he is good. For his steadfast love endures forever. It's what worship is meant to do. It's what the repetition can be about when God leads us by heart as well as by head, that we are somehow lifted beyond ourselves, lifted beyond the moment, and we know the ecstasy of a

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2: Ask it and raised her hand and said, "Thank you, Lord. Thank you, Lord. Thank you, Lord." She would not stop saying it. Thank you, Lord. Thank you, Lord. Thank you, Lord, for saving my son. An eternity had transcended the earthly, as what she had done by heart as well as by head had affirmed the steadfast love of the Lord endures forever. This was not the victory over him. This child had a greater victory because the Lord had saved her son by the gift of his son. It is Jesus who has made the way for you and for me so that you and I can truly sing with hearts that rise above the moment. Thank you, Lord, for saving my soul. Thank you, Lord, for making me whole. Thank you, Lord, for giving to me thy great salvation so rich and free. Thank you, Lord, that the steadfast love of the Lord endures forever. Remember that. It is worth repeating.
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2: Four. Foundations of Freedom, a look at America's founding principles and the leaders who shaped our nation.
3: When Abraham Lincoln was elected president in 1860, America stood on the edge of collapse. Over the next 4 years, the Civil War claimed more than 700,000 lives and tested whether our republic could endure. As the war drew to a close, Lincoln looked beyond victory. He looked toward healing. In his second inaugural address, he challenged the nation, "Let us strive on to bind up the nation's wounds, to achieve and cherish a just and lasting peace." Lincoln understood that preserving the greatest experiment in self-government required more than winning a war. It required the character to restore what had been broken. More than 160 years later, America still faces division. The question is not whether we'll disagree. The question is whether we still have the wisdom and the character to heal together.
4: Knowing God from Harvest with Pastor and Evangelist Greg Laurie.
5: One of the foremost experts on happiness made this candid admission, and I quote, "I don't have a religious or a spiritual bone in my body, yet I have to acknowledge that studies reveal that people with faith in God are the happiest," end quote. So it really comes down to this: happiness does not come from what you have. It comes from who you know. Why is the Christian faith a happy faith? The Christian faith is a happy faith because it's a hopeful faith, because we have hope in this life and we have hope in a better life to come. And here's something that might surprise some people. God wants you to be happy. I don't think that's the view many people have of God. They think that he is just the ultimate party crasher. He's out to rain in your parade. He's out to make your life miserable. Nothing could be further from the truth. The fact is, God wants you to be happy. And know this, God himself is happy. Jesus said, "I have told you this to make you as completely happy as I am." I think he would have a smile on his face. Why else would children be drawn to him? And the Bible emphatically says, happy are the people whose God is the Lord. Are you a happy person?
4: You were created to know God. Find out how to begin a relationship with him by going to harvest.org. Just click on Know God. Already know God? Invite others to learn more about what it means to follow Jesus. Answers to questions about the Christian faith, online courses for Christian growth, and video messages from Pastor Greg Laurie can be found at harvest.org.
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0: What possible hope do we as sinners have before a pure and holy God? Even on our best days, we fall short of His perfect standard. We're going to look at this question together today on Truth for Life as Alistair Begg explains the essential role of Jesus as our great high priest.
1: Hebrews chapter 10 and verse 1. The law is only a shadow of the good things that are coming, not the realities themselves. For this reason, it can never, by the same sacrifices repeated endlessly, year after year, make perfect those who draw near to worship. If it could, would they not have stopped being offered? For the worshippers would have been cleansed once for all and would no longer have felt guilty for their sins. But those sacrifices are an annual reminder of sins, because it is impossible for the blood of bulls and goats to take away sins. Therefore, when Christ came into the world, he said, "Sacrifice and offering you did not desire, but a body you prepared for me. With burnt offerings and sin offerings you were not pleased. Then I said, 'Here I am. It is written about me in the scroll. I have come to do your will, O God.'" First he said, "Sacrifices and offerings, burnt offerings and sin offerings you did not desire, nor were you pleased with them, although the law required them to be made." In other words, it was not God's ultimate purpose. Then he said, "Here I am. I have come to do your will." He sets aside the first to establish the second. And by that will, we have been made holy through the sacrifice of the body of Jesus Christ once for all. Day after day, every priest stands and performs his religious duties. Again and again, he offers the same sacrifices which can never take away sin. But when this priest had offered for all time one sacrifice for sins, he sat down at the right hand of God. Since that time, he waits for his enemies to be made his footstool, because by one sacrifice, he has made perfect forever those who are being made holy. The Holy Spirit also testifies to us about this. First, he says, "This is the covenant I will make with them after that time, says the Lord. I will put my laws in their hearts, and I will write them on their minds." Then he adds, "Their sins and lawless acts I will remember no more. And where these have been forgiven, there is no longer any sacrifice for sin." Amen. We thank God for his word. Well, we come this evening to the title of Christ as Great High Priest. When we looked at Christ as our prophet, we said that he comes as prophet to deal with our ignorance of God. The work of the prophet is essentially that of representing God to men. Now, as we consider him as priest, he comes as priest to deal with our alienation from God. And the work of the priest is essentially the reverse work. Rather, it is the representative of the people to God. And those who were the initial readers of this letter were well familiar with all of the aspects to which the writer alludes. It is perhaps the most Old Testament of all of the New Testament writings. And indeed, it helps us, better perhaps than any other New Testament book, to get a grasp of all that is contained for us in the unfolding story of redemption as it is provided throughout the Old Testament record. Now let us try and think, if we can, as if we were first century Hebrew believers, because we're not. We are 21st century believers, at least tonight we are, many of us. But the Bible was written to historic situations, to people who lived in specific periods of time. And some of us as ministers spent a little while encouraging one another today, and we had occasion, at least a couple of us, to reflect on the ministry of Dick Lucas and to rejoice together in all that we have learned of him and from him in terms of how to tackle the Bible. And he, more than anyone else, has reminded myself and others with me of the importance of making sure that we understand the context to which the scriptures were originally written before we make application of those same scriptures to the context in which we're preaching them. So, for example, if we are living in Cleveland and we are studying 1 Corinthians, it is important that we understand where Corinth is and who the Corinthians were and what they were doing and why it was that the Spirit of God prompted Paul to write this epistle to these first century Corinthian believers. And having then done that, we might be able to make application of a letter written to the first century Corinth to 21st century Cleveland. But if we don't do that, we can use the Bible as a trampoline, allowing us to bounce up and down and make all kinds of applications in all kinds of ways. And indeed, our series is an endeavor to help us to remember that it is, as we heard in this song, all about the Lord Jesus Christ. Many a pulpit has on it the little phrase, "Sir, we would see Jesus." And too many of us have fallen foul of the notion of thinking that it is all about us when the Bible is taught. So we immediately look for ourselves. I don't know if they have these books over here, Where's Waldo? But if you've seen those books, Where's Waldo? They can keep you awake long into the night trying to find that funny little character with a strange hat because he's so difficult to find. And the whole purpose of the book, every single page of the book is the same thing all the time. Where is Waldo? And if we're not careful, congregations come to the preaching of the Bible asking, "Where is Waldo?" Waldo being themselves. And they're never satisfied and content until it becomes apparent that this is actually very important and it is about them. Well, no, actually the question we're supposed to be asking when somebody preaches a sermon is, "Where's Jesus? Where is Jesus?" And so here we find ourselves trying to understand what it was to be a first century Hebrew Christian. Now think about it. Till the point where they came to understand the work of Christ on their behalf, all of their lives had been wrapped up with the Old Testament sacrificial system. All of their lives, all of their faith was directly tied to the temple and to its precincts. It was to that place that they would routinely go in the honoring of time-held traditions, in the exercise of the commandments that they had revered, and it was in that community that they enjoyed the encouragement of one another. But now, in Christ, their lives had been turned upside down. Now they were no longer in the temple precincts. Now they were, if you like, disenfranchised, in some senses, disinherited from their history. They were, if you like, excommunicated from the realm that had previously represented security and stability to them. And if you think about that for a little moment, you will realize how unsettling and how devastating and how challenging it must have been for children to say to their dad, "Dad, why are we not going to the temple as we used to go? Do you not like those people anymore, Mom? Why is our life so revolutionized?" And the father would have to say, "Well, we have found in Jesus the one who is the fulfillment of all that we have previously enjoyed in our religious exercises." And if that would have seemed a bit of a mouthful to the average 10-year-old, the father would have been pressed to say, "I know, Levi, that you think somehow or another we no longer have a God or we no longer have a priesthood, But I want to assure you, Levi, we have in the Lord Jesus a great high priest. And in one sense, the entire book of Hebrews is written to unpack what that means and to assure these first century Hebrew Christians that while in one sense, externally and routinely, everything has been turned upside down, if they will hold firmly to the faith they confess, they may come boldly to a throne of grace, and they may rest securely in the once and for all provision that has been made in the death of Jesus of Nazareth. Now, if we keep that in mind, then the passages in Hebrews will begin to make far more sense for us. So, for example, when we read, and we'll be dotting around a wee bit, when you read the beginning of chapter 2, you find these words. The writer says to his readers, "We must pay more careful attention," he says, "therefore, to what we have heard." Why? "So that we do not drift away." The temptation for these folks, absent all of the externals that had been so important to them, would, if they were not careful, be to run back to what was familiar and what represented security. And so the writer is encouraging them in this way. He says to them, you know, we are not those who shrink back and are destroyed, but we are those who continue and are saved. Or in verse of 12 of chapter 3. "See to it, brothers, that none of you has a sinful, unbelieving heart that turns away from the living God." Well, of course, we've heard sermons on that plenty, haven't we? And can we make application of that directly to ourselves? Yes, it is an exhortation that needs to be heeded in every generation. But when we understand what the writer was addressing when he wrote in this way, then it actually comes to life. But encourage one another daily, as long as it's called today, so that none of you may be hardened by sin's deceitfulness. We have come to share in Christ if we hold confidently, firmly, till the end, the confidence we had at the first. As has just been said, today if you hear his voice, do not harden your hearts. Tremendous pressure on them to capitulate to all that was going on around them. And so he writes to assure them, we have a great high priest. Now, I have no C's for you this evening. I just have five observations, so maybe that's five O's. But here we go. Concerning the priesthood of Christ. And we could be here for a month of Sundays on this without any difficulty at all. And so there is something relatively arbitrary about the way in which I direct our thoughts now. But first of all, to notice that this high priest is both merciful and faithful. He is both merciful and faithful. And I'm quoting now from Hebrews chapter 2. "Since the children have flesh and blood," this is verse 14, "he," that is Jesus, "shared in their humanity, so that by his death he might destroy him who holds the power of death," that is the devil, "and free those who all their lives were held in slavery by their fear of death." By their fear of death. You know, I think that fear of death is the great fear known to man. I'm not a psychiatrist, nor a psychologist, but I have a sneaking suspicion that in to a large extent, all of human fear is somehow or another wrapped up in this great fear, the fear of death. And there is only one who has an answer to that dilemma. And it is this one that the writer says has come to set people free. He helps surely not angels, but the descendants of Abraham. And for this reason, for this purpose, in order to accomplish this end, he had to be made like his brothers in every way, in order that he might become, and here you have it, a merciful and faithful high priest in service to God, and that he might make atonement for the sins of the people, because he himself suffered when he was tempted, he is able to help those who are being tempted. And Christ's experience of temptation was temptation to the nth degree. No one ever has endured temptation the way Jesus did. For all of the rest of us have finally succumbed, no matter how well we have done. But Christ has been taken, if you like, in temptation to the very zenith of what it might mean, and yet without sin. And therefore, when we find ourselves confronted by sin, confronted by temptation, chased down and harried by things, each of us in our own lives drawn away and enticed by our own evil desires, as James says, we have confidence in this, that the great high priest Jesus is both merciful and he is faithful. Or if you like to change the terminology, he is both approachable, wonderfully approachable, and phenomenally reliable. We can always go to him. He's not like a bad school teacher. He's like the best of our school teachers, who said, I'm sure, as she saw me coming, oh, here comes Beg again. But by the time I reached her desk, she said, and how can I help you? Now, she stands out because the rest had no such sympathy for me at all. They just chased me for my life. But it is a wonderful thing. And you see these first century Hebrew Christians no longer going through the same motions, no longer going through the same rituals, and saying to themselves and being buffeted by all kinds of thoughts, oh, what are we to do now? And here this book comes to them and he says, you know, you have in the Lord Jesus Christ one who is phenomenally approachable and utterly reliable, because he has become like his brothers in every way in order that he might fulfill this purpose under God. And even when our best friends are unreliable, and even when Satan accuses us, and even when our own hearts condemn us, Christ, as our great high priest, is both faithful and merciful. Secondly, Christ, as our great high priest, has done all that is necessary in relation to God. And here I'm in chapter 10 and in verse 5 and following. I won't be tedious and read it all the way through again. We've already read this section, but you will notice there that Christ is described as taking up the words of Scripture and quoting them in relationship to himself. You didn't desire that this would be the final solution, Father, but you prepared a body for me, and I arrived, and I said, here I am. I'm the one it's written about me in the scroll, in the unfolding drama of redemptive history. Here I am, and I have come to do your will, O God. And in the doing of the Father's will, Christ, as our great high priest, has done everything that is necessary. Theologians talk about both the active and passive obedience of Christ. In his active obedience, he has fulfilled all righteousness. You remember in his baptism when John the Baptist says to him, I think we have this the wrong way around. Shouldn't I be being baptized by you? And Matthew records that Jesus on that occasion said, let it be so now, for thus it is fitting to fulfill all righteousness. In other words, this is the right and proper thing for me to do, as he identifies with those who will follow in his train. and is baptized in the Jordan. Christ, in his act of obedience, did everything that the law required. We are lawbreakers. He is the law keeper. He fulfilled the law in every dimension. He was without sin. And in his passive obedience, he then bore the penalty that our lawbreaking deserves. In other words, he completes all the demands of God's justice. God demanded that the law would be kept. Christ kept it. God demanded that a penalty would be paid for the sins of the lawbreakers. Christ paid that penalty. And in doing so, he bore that which was due to us. Verse 26 of chapter 9. Nor did he, that is Jesus, enter heaven to offer himself again and again the way the high priest enters the most holy place every year with blood that is not his own. A reference to the Day of Atonement, as we have it in Leviticus 16 and out from there. The writer says Christ would have had to suffer many times since the creation of the world, but now he has appeared once for all at the end of the ages to do away with sin by the sacrifice of himself. And this is a recurring theme already for us in these talks. The great exchange. He became sin for us that we might become the righteousness of God in him. A righteousness that God requires if ever we are to stand before him. A righteousness which God achieves in the once-for-all sacrifice of his Son. A righteousness which God declares in the proclaiming of the gospel. And a righteousness which God bestows on all those who believe the gospel. Jesus has done everything that is necessary in relationship to God.
0: 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We are more than halfway through the year, and we continue to be amazed at all that God is making possible through Truth for Life. By his grace, we've been able to participate in prison ministry this year, book translation projects, pastor training conferences, and more, all to share the gospel with as many people as possible and to provide access to biblically sound resources for those who want to learn more, including a vast library of thousands of Alistair's sermons that are free to stream. 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
5: This is Seth Leibson for townhall.com. A specter is taking over the Democratic Party and haunting America, Marxist and Islamist socialism. A new crop of Democratic Party candidates truly stand for and believe in the worst and most dangerous ideologies of the past. These candidates are winning and likely winning races for mayor, for Congress, and for Senate, from Los Angeles to Washington, D.C., from Colorado to Michigan. Even a cursory look at their platforms and speeches reveals admissions of support for Marx and Mao and Stalin, and Islamist organizations from Hamas to Hezbollah. This juggernaut of alien and anti-American ideology has a motor, and it has momentum. Even the Democratic frontrunner for president and the Democrats' former nominee, Kamala Harris, is in regular consultation with one of its leaders, seeking favor and advice from Zoran Mamdani. The toxic ideology from which millions died and fled from in Europe, Asia, Lebanon, and Iran cannot be replanted here. But just now, due to enfeeblement or sympathy, no force within the Democratic Party can stop it. The job must be left to us.
6: Foundations of Freedom, a look at America's founding principles and the leaders who shaped our nation.
7: When Abraham Lincoln was elected president in 1860, America stood on the edge of collapse. Over the next 4 years, the Civil War claimed more than 700,000 lives and tested whether our republic could endure. As the war drew to a close, Lincoln looked beyond victory. He looked toward healing. In his second inaugural address, he challenged the nation, "Let us strive on to bind up the nation's wounds, to achieve and cherish a just and lasting peace." Lincoln understood that preserving the greatest experiment in self-government required more than winning a war. It required the character to restore what had been broken. More than 160 years later, America still faces division. The question is not whether we'll disagree. The question is whether we still have the wisdom and the character to heal together.
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12: 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On Monday, we began a new study in the Proverbs called The Solomon Secrets, 10 Keys to Extraordinary Success in Life. One of the things I've grown to love about the Proverbs is Solomon's counterintuitive counsel. He has a way of surprising us with wisdom that defies conventional thinking. And in the book I've written called The Solomon Secrets, I'm inviting you to personalize these deep lessons and put them to work in your life. For instance, one of the chapters is called Spend Your Way to Wealth. Another is The Way Up is Down. And another one has a humorous title, Listen to the Jerks in Your Life. 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It comes with our thanks for your investment in this ministry. In addition to my book, I'm also going to send you a helpful resource designed just for the young person in your life. It's a 44-page book called Timeless Wisdom from Proverbs, containing a wealth of insight on relevant topics such as coping with peer pressure, cultivating healthy friendships, and advice on dating. 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Okay, let's give our complete attention to a wise saying of Solomon in Proverbs chapter 22. If you're a parent or grandparent, I urge you to listen closely to this message. I titled today's teaching, Success Without Succession is Failure.
13: The key to experiencing success in every part of your life is wisdom. As someone has said, that wisdom is the skill to live your life according to God's plan, according to His pattern. And the book of Proverbs is really a depository of wisdom that guarantees success in every part of your life. And that's why we're studying over these 10 weeks Solomon's book of Proverbs. We're looking specifically at 10 keys to experiencing extraordinary success in life. Now, the reason it's so important to get this skill called wisdom that Solomon says is more valuable than silver or gold, the reason wisdom is important is because God's wisdom is often opposite of man's wisdom. And that's why I call these secrets, I call them the Solomon secrets, 10 pieces of uncommon sense. They go against the grain of conventional wisdom. Last time we looked at the first of Solomon's secrets for success. Man's wisdom says, if you want to succeed in life, avoid failure at all cost. No, God's wisdom says, if you want to succeed more in life, fail more in life. And that goes against our wisdom. But you see, God says the more times you try something, yes, the more times you'll fail, but also the more times you will succeed. Well, today we're going to look at a second Solomon secret for success. Man's wisdom says our influence in this world ends the moment that we die. No, God's wisdom says our greatest influence on this world continues after we die, in the children and the grandchildren we leave behind. The fact is, all of us are going to die. Have you come to grips with that fact? You are going to die. And that's why it is so critical that we prepare those who follow us to live life successfully. You know, a company CEO who does not prepare a successor for his business is ensuring the demise of that business in a future generation. In the same way, those of us as parents need to realize that soon we're going to be off life stage. And it's important that we give our children and our grandchildren the keys they need to live successfully in this life as well as the life to come. And that's why the second Solomon secret we're going to look at today is success without succession is failure. Actually, that truth comes from God's word itself. If you have your Bibles, turn to Proverbs chapter 22. We've looked at this truth in another form at another time, but I thought these truths are worth reminding ourselves today about what it really means to be a successful parent. And what I would like to do is I would like to take that word success and use it as an acrostic for 7 keys of being a successful mom or dad. If you want to be a successful parent and grandparent, mark these 7 steps down. The first S in the word success stands for this. Successful parents see their children as a gift from God. A successful parent is one who sees his children as a gift from God. Now, let's all be honest. Being a parent can be frustrating at times, amen? A successful parent is one who doesn't see his child as an irritant or an inconvenience, but instead sees his child as an inheritance, a gift from God. In Psalm 127, verse 3, the psalmist said, "Behold, children are a gift of the Lord. The fruit of the womb is a reward." That word gift in Hebrew is a word that literally means inheritance. Children are an inheritance from God. In fact, that word inheritance is the same Hebrew word that was used to describe the promised land that God gave to Israel. And that truth has 3 implications. The fact that children are God's gift to us, that means, first of all, children are gifts of real value. Just like that piece of real estate in the Middle East had great value to the Israelites, so our children have great value to us. Secondly, children are gifts for which we will one day be held accountable. You understand that, parents? Your children are gifts for which one day you will be held accountable by God. 2 Corinthians 5:10 reminds us that we must all appear before the judgment seat of Christ, that each one of us may be rewarded for what we've done in the body, whether it be good or bad. The fact is, those of us who are Christians are going to be judged one day. It's a different judgment, but it's a very real judgment. It's the judgment seat of Christ. And at that judgment, we are going to be evaluated, not condemned, but evaluated by God according to what we've done with the time, the money, the opportunities God has entrusted to us. And I believe, parents, grandparents, a part of that judgment will be what we've done with the children, the grandchildren God has entrusted to us as well. As we stand before that judgment seat of Christ, I think God is going to ask us, did we impart to our children the skills they needed to live life successfully? Did we convince them that there are at least 2 people in the world who love them unconditionally? Did we teach them, not only by our word, but by our example, that the most important thing in life is following and serving Jesus Christ? Our children are gifts for which we will one day be held accountable. And thirdly, our children are temporary gifts. One of the saddest things I ever have to do as a pastor is to participate, to preside at the funeral service of a child or a teenager. Rose Kennedy said one time, it is unnatural for parents to bury their children. It's one of the saddest things I ever do. And whenever a parent loses a child, I've seen that they seem to be overwhelmed by 2 emotions. The first emotion is shock. They can't believe the child's gone. They can't believe that they will never look on his or her face again, at least in this life. But suddenly that shock eventually gives way to regret. Great regret over time they could have spent with the child that they didn't spend with the child. Even if your child isn't taken from you prematurely in death, they're soon going to be leaving you. You understand that, don't you? You only have your children for a short amount of time until they leave, go off to school, go on to pursue their own interests and build their own families. Author Tim Hansel claims that if you're 35 years old and live to be 70, that means you only have 500 days left to live after you subtract the time you spend eating, sleeping, and working. Hansel says, when I put my life into that context, it helps me realize that I'm a father for so short a time, I dare not take it for granted. To be a successful parent, first of all, you need to see your children as gifts from the Lord. Secondly, successful parents, the U stands for, understand, accept, and develop their child's bent. Understand, accept, and develop their child's bent. A successful parent is one who understands how unique his or her child is and seeks to develop that uniqueness and maximize it. Our friend Dr. James Dobson says, each child is hand-stitched by the Lord, not mass-manufactured in some sweatshop. Their personality is cut from a unique bolt of cloth. Like snowflakes and fingerprints, no two children are alike. Solomon understood that truth. Look at Proverbs 22, verse 6. This is one of the most familiar verses about parenting in all of the Bible. Most of us can say it by heart, and yet most people don't have a clue what it really means and have actually misapplied it and caused themselves unnecessary guilt as parents. You know what Proverbs 22, 6 says. Train up a child in the way he should go, and when he is old, he will not depart from it. Do you know how most people interpret that verse? They think it means if you instill godly values in your child, and even if your child rebels against you or God, they will return to a right relationship with God. Train up a child in the way he should go, and he will not depart from it. The only problem with that application is we all know it's not true. I mean, we all can point to instances in other people's families, perhaps in our family, where a child went to church all of the time. They had godly values instilled in them. They rebelled against those values, and they never returned to the faith. Parents are disillusioned by that. God, could you not keep your promise in Proverbs 22:6? What happened? Well, the fact is that is a complete misapplication of Proverbs 22, verse 6. Proverbs 22:6 is not talking about instilling the right values in your children so that they don't depart when they get older from them. The key to understanding this verse correctly is understanding that phrase, in the way he should go. That's not talking about the moral or spiritual direction. That phrase, in the way he should go, is a Hebrew phrase that could be translated according to his natural bent. That is, train your child according to his natural inclinations, because even when he's an old person, he will still follow those inclinations. It's talking about your child's uniqueness. What Solomon is saying is this: if your child is more cerebral than athletic, it doesn't matter how many sports activities your child is enrolled in, he will always veer toward the academic rather than the athletic. If your child is born as a leader, they'll be a leader on the third grade playground, just like they will be when they're an adult. They'll have that inclination toward leadership. If your child is inclined toward music, he or she will always have that draw, that inclination that will draw them to the piano bench. Train up a child in the way he should go, because when he's old, he's not going to depart from it. My father was an accordion player. And when I was 5 years old, I went to my dad and I said, "Dad, can I start playing the accordion like you did? I wanted to be like my dad." And so he said, "Okay." And he enrolled me in lessons, and I took lessons for 20 years. I played the accordion when I was a child and a teenager, and through college, I made my money in high school and college playing at weddings and bar mitzvahs and other places I care not to mention. But that's how I made my money. By the way, you know, people ask me all the time, they say, "How is it? You go on national television, these people yell at you and scream at you, and it doesn't seem to bother you, or people write these horrible things about you in the newspaper, and it doesn't seem to faze you." Let me tell you something. When you grow up playing the accordion, you learn not to care what anybody thinks about you. I mean, it's great training for the ministry. Well, that was my bent. That was my inclination. So, you know, when my girls were growing up, no, I didn't make them take accordion lessons. But I thought, well, surely they would be interested in music. So we enrolled Julia and Dorothy in piano lessons. And, you know, Dorothy enjoyed them a little more than Julia did. And Julia tried for a while. But, you know, it was just World War III around our house trying to get our girls to practice and to keep their assignments. You know what the happiest day in our house was? If you'd ask our girls, it was the day I allowed them to quit taking piano lessons. The fact is, they had their own interest. Dorothy in acting, Julia in athletic pursuits. What Solomon is saying, understand your children. Train them according to their natural inclination. Do you know, by the way, your child's unique bent? I wish I had time to center on this, but Dr. John Maxwell lists 10 questions that every parent or grandparent should be able to answer about his child. Number one, what gives my child joy? Who is my child's hero? Third, what does my child fear the most? Fourth, what activities give my child energy? Five, what activities wear my child out? Number six, if my child got to choose this year's vacation, where would they want to go? Number seven, if my child could pick one activity for me to do with him, what would it be? Number eight, what kind of music does my child like? Number nine, other than going to school or sleeping, what does my child spend most time doing each week? Number 10, what does my child want to be when he or she grows up? Could you answer those questions about your child? Shakespeare once said, "It is a wise parent who knows his child." Solomon said, "It is a successful parent who knows, understands, develops, and maximizes his child's unique bent." Number three, successful parents, the C stands for commit to lead their children to Christ. Successful parents, number three, commit to lead their children to Christ. A visitor was at the estate of English poet Samuel Taylor Coleridge, and they got into an argument, and this visitor said to Coleridge, "I don't think parents ought to interfere with their kids' spiritual development. I don't think parents ought to religiously indoctrinate their children. Instead, they ought to let them grow however they want to grow without any interference from them." Coleridge didn't say anything in response. Instead, he invited his visitor to come out back to look at the garden he had prepared. And when they got to the so-called garden, the visitor pointed at it and said, "That's not a garden, that's just a patch of weeds." Coleridge said, "Well, it used to be a garden. But then I decided to let it grow however it wanted to grow without any interference from me." The fact is, our responsibility as a parent is to teach our children. It is to allow them to come to faith in Jesus Christ. And we see that in Solomon's words as well. In Proverbs chapter 4, Solomon encourages his children to follow the same spiritual teaching he had received from his father, David. It wasn't passive, it was very intentional. In Proverbs 4, verses 3 to 4, Solomon said, "When I was a son to my father, tender and the only son in the sight of my mother, then he taught me and said to me, 'Let your heart hold fast my words, keep my commandments and live.'" Solomon said, "I learned invaluable spiritual truth from both my mother and my father." Now you remember who his father was. Solomon's father was King David. King David had a PhD from the University of Hard Knocks. There are many things he taught his son. But you remember who Solomon's mother was? A woman named Bathsheba. It wasn't the first child Bathsheba had. That child died. But eventually, Solomon was the product of David and Bathsheba. Imagine what a scandal that must have been. Remember, David had engaged in this adulterous relationship with Bathsheba, had her husband at that time, Uriah, killed. It was the kingdom scandal of the day. And yet David, after refusing to confess that failure, finally came to a point of repentance and found God's forgiveness. And I believe of all of the lessons that David taught his son Solomon, the most important lesson was this: when you fail, God is willing to forgive if you're willing to ask. He taught his son where to go to experience God's forgiveness in his life. In Psalm 32, verses 1 and 2, David said, "How blessed, how happy is he whose transgression is forgiven, whose sin is covered. How blessed is the man to whom the Lord does not count or impute iniquity, and in whose spirit there is no deceit." Mom, dad, grandmother, grandfather, do your children know how to experience God's forgiveness? Do you recognize the fact that that child you look across the breakfast table at every morning, do you realize that unless something happens in that child's life and he comes to faith in Christ, that he is headed for an eternity of separation from God? The most important task we have as parents is leading our children to faith in Christ. Successful parents commit to leading their children to faith in Christ. You say, "Well, how do we do that?" Let me give you three practical ideas for leading your child to Christ. Number one, pray for your children's salvation regularly. Pray for your children, pray for your grandchildren that they would come to faith in Christ. We find a great example of that in the Old Testament story of Hannah. Remember, Hannah had been barren for many years. She prayed that God would give her a child, and God answered that prayer. But Hannah didn't quit praying for her new son, Samuel.

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2: I'm sure you're praying for your sons and daughters, perhaps your grandchildren too. 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It begins by modeling our faith at home. Let me suggest that you take a first step today. I've written a book that complements this teaching series. It's called The Solomon Secrets. 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Here's David to tell you more.
3: 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I'm David J. Mullins. 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The Apostle Paul sailed these waters, walked these streets, and the church was never the same.
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3: Hi, this is Mark Finley with Hope Lives 365. In the book of Daniel, chapter 1, Nebuchadnezzar has attacked Jerusalem and overthrown it. Daniel has made a decision, purposed in his heart, to serve God. The chapter begins with a great defeat for the true God. But notice how the chapter ends. It says that Daniel and his friends, verse 20 and 21, were in all matters of wisdom and understanding. The king found them 10 times better than the magicians and astrologers that were in his realm. And Daniel continues till the first year of King Cyrus. Daniel continues. Nations rise and fall, but Daniel continues. God moved through Daniel, and Daniel became an exemplary leader in that empire.
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0: It is so easy to get our eyes off of Christ and on anything but Him, isn't it? I mean, we even see that with Peter as he walks on the water. It only takes but a moment to get his eyes off of Christ and on things that don't matter. He lost his focus, and that's what we're looking at here today on Way of Grace with Pastor Jesse Gustan. Welcome to our program. Today, we are taking a look at Genesis chapter 3, verses 20 through chapter 4 and verse 15. Overcoming this focus trap. Part of our series, Arise, Move, and Go. Here's Pastor Jesse.
1: Feelings come and feelings go. Feelings are so fleeting. Nothing but the Word of God is really worth believing. The Word of the Lord is right. All of his works are done in truth. Forever is his word settled in heaven, and God's word will never fail you. It is an anchor to the soul. It'll keep you when the wind blow. It will be a strong tower to hold your spirit in the time of trouble. And it's pathetic here that Cain now is negotiating, abandoning God. Because God doesn't want to buy into this postmodern foolishness. See, Cain brought the works of his own hands. He brought garlic and onions and potatoes and sweet potatoes and greens and all that to God. And when God says, that's cool, you're missing something. Are you with me? He says, cool, you're missing something. In fact, he says he went over there. See, it wasn't but four people in church. Adam, Eve, Cain. Now, all Cain had to do was look over there and see what they brought, and then he would have got the clue. But no. He wanted to separate himself and distinguish himself and make himself different from everybody else. This is what's going on in our culture with this madness of divide and conquer. I'm different than you. I'm better than you. We're better than them. They're better than the other people. All of that is a bunch of BS. You do know it, right? See, Cain stopped reading his Bible. No, I know there was no Bibles at that time, but the Bible was inherent in the practice. Cain stopped believing his mama and daddy when they told him, Cain, we're sinners. Cain, we're sinners. And when you worship God, you got to come to him with something that reflects what God approves of. I'm not there yet, but you know where I'm going. So Cain wanted God to respect his person when Cain wouldn't respect God's person. Y'all got it. And that's where a lot of religious folk are today. Folk want God to respect them, but they won't respect him. Point number two, then, the mercy of God who comes to you and he says, I see and I care. Point number three, I would say to Cain, once again, Cain, you need to move from self to Christ. Did y'all get that? We used to teach this years ago when folks really could endure sound doctrine. Y'all can't endure sound doctrine today. But we used to teach this years ago. There's only two steps you need to make to get saved. Out of self and into Christ. And that's how you come to know God's mercy. That's how you get saved. Out of yourself and into Christ. Out of yourself and into Christ. That's how you get saved. That's how God begins to draw you in. Out of yourself and into Christ. Apparently, Cain's parents and little brother knew that, right? Out of self into Christ. And this is what you and I have to ask every day. Am I in myself today? Or am I in Christ? And particularly you need to ask that on Sunday morning. Because on Sunday morning, either you bring in the Holy Ghost to church or you bring in the devil. Please hear me now. The devil never walks in the door by himself. Church folk bring him. Read your Bible. The devil never ever showed up anywhere where he didn't have his eye on somebody. Ask Brother Job. This is why Jesus said, the one that's hanging out with us, he's a son of perdition. Because he always let the devil in. See, if you're serious about worshiping God, you're not going to let the devil in. Are y'all hearing me? Right. When you come to church, you better come ready to do what Cain wasn't ready to do. We're going to go there in a moment, okay? When you come to church, you're all jacked up. Now, you can come. We're not saying don't come. Come, but be ready for something to die. If you come, drag that devil in and say, there he is. There he is. There he is. There he is. There he is. Get him, elders. Get him, elders. Get him, strong sisters. Get him, because I'm trying to be saved. I'm not right, and he's one of the causes of it. But you don't bring him in here like he has fellowship with God, because you'll tear the church up if you had your way. Are y'all hearing me? Yeah. A lot of families bring the devil to church with them. So there you go, Pastor. I'm just telling you, this year 2023, we got to fix some stuff. Families think that they can be fighting like hell and then come on up in the church and get a real blessing. Y'all need to be killing devils on the way to church. Am I telling the truth? Because you don't get anything out of the message, especially if God is really using me, you're going to hate that message that day. Because God is not going to let you think that he doesn't see. See, God wants, you heard my elder say it, he's preparing a bride that's going to be without spot and blemish. You can play games with all you want to, but the reality is he's espoused a woman who will be viewed as a chaste virgin unto Christ on that day. That has everything to do with sound orthodoxy, that is the right message, and allegiance to that message from the heart. Am I making some sense? All right. So let me share something with you before we really unpack this. Under point number three, moving from self to Christ, how do we do that? Three fundamental ways. Are you there? By faith in the pattern. By faith in the pattern. Y'all know the pattern. You know the hoopadon. You know the pattern from Genesis to Revelation. You know that God will never accept any kind of worship from us apart from it patterning the death, burial, and resurrection of his son. You know that without the shedding of blood, there is no remission of sin. You know that unless you and I are coming to God on the grounds of Christ's righteousness, he must reject us. It's not by works of righteousness. So you and I cannot be coming with our own nice little modes of self-assessment and self. You know, I think God would really like my singing today. He would really like, and a lot of people really try to do it with the offering. Others like to do it with other kinds of service. But allegiance to the truth, claims of the gospel in the heart. See, that's what God is asking for. That's why he warns us, out of the heart proceeds every manner of evil. This is why the gospel mandates and accomplishes taking out the stony heart, putting in the heart of flesh. Because what God wants from you and me is truth. Am I making some sense? It's very important for us to get that. So I want to share something with you here. By faith in the pattern, what does that mean? All Cain had to do was understand how worship was done by Mama Eve and Daddy Adam. Because they brought a flock. Because they had been taught by God. When God brought them back, remember, God condemned their sin. He didn't condemn them. He covered them. And once he covered them, he sent them on out. It's time they hit the road, Jack, because God ain't going to have snakes in his house. But now they're going to be, every family got to deal with snakes. That's the message I closed out last week. But God has an answer for snakes, and it's a lamb. God has an answer for snakes, and it's a lamb. The Lamb of God, which takes away the sins of the world. He is also the Lion of the tribe of Judah. And he puts his foot on the head of the snake and sets you free. Am I making sense? God has an answer for snakes, and it's a lamb. I know that's oxymoronic, but we believe that God's weakness is greater than man's strength. It's the Lamb of God that makes you and I right with God. It's the person and work of Christ accomplishing our redemption all by himself and imputed to us freely by grace through what? Faith. Without faith, it's impossible to please God. Guess who believed that? Abel believed that. Abel believed that. And now his brother is jealous because Abel was willing to admit he's a sinner. Cain said, I'm not that bad. Have y'all ever met people like that? I'm not that bad. You should say to them, but don't pay no attention about what I'm about to say. You should say to them, no, you're not that bad. You way worse. Don't you say that. You can think it, don't say it. You can tell them, well, I'm worse than you. I need a savior. I'm worse than you. I need a real savior. So he must first move from self to Christ by faith in the pattern. The pattern was laid out to Cain by his parents. They could have told him, God is the one that seeks us. We don't seek him. Give him glory. God is the one that judges our sin. We can't judge our sin. Give him glory. God is the one that solves our problem by covering our nakedness with a coat of skin that required the death of an animal that pointed to Jesus Christ, the lover of our soul. God is the one that can move us from a situation of condemnation into blessing and help us keep it moving. That's why he said, arise, move and go, because they had a mission to fill the world with children. Now they got to do it in a fourfold mode. They got to do it by working. They got to do it by worship. They got to do it by pattern, because now as sinners saved by grace, Adam and Eve have to teach Cain and Abel what it means to live a sanctified life when you are simultaneously righteous and what? Y'all keeping up with me? See, listen, you got to explain to your children, we not in glory yet. Because they trying to figure out why you telling them what to do and you ain't doing it. That'll come home in a minute. Well, what? You telling me. You know how we, you don't have to ever be angry, just always be happy. What a bunch of crock. What a bunch of crock. You have to explain to them your inconsistencies, your incongruencies, your weaknesses and your failures. And that's your job. You are a teaching priest, mama and daddy in the home. You got to persuade them that there is a reasonable, rational revelation as a remedy for why we do what we do. And his name is Jesus. Had Cain had Jesus as his identity, he wouldn't have been fighting with God. Y'all hear me? All right. I'm going to share with you a couple more things so you can capture this. So then subpoint B, he can move from self to Christ by repentance from the pride of trusting his works. Do you know when you are managing your own righteousness, that's a consequence of pride. Particularly when God told you, you don't have to do that to be right with me. But then you'll set out to still bring about a compilation of some kind of good works. Lord, will you accept this? Will you accept that? Will you accept the other thing? Am I making some sense? And God won't accept it. He won't ever accept anything that does not correspond to what he has already mandated to be accepted. He won't ever. Can you imagine God rejecting his son for your works? Can you imagine God, who loved us enough to give us his only begotten son and put him on a cross and pour out the wrath of God on him and slay him under a just judgment that had us all headed to hell? And he raised him again from the dead on the third day because he was pleased with his son. And then he offers to us his righteousness. And we go, no, we want to bring you our righteousness. See what I'm getting at? And think about how calm God is when he comes to Cain. Cain, why are you angry, man? That's my interpretation. What's going on, bro? See what I'm saying? Because that's the way the Holy Spirit works. The Holy Spirit is loud in worship and quiet in person. Yes. He's loud in the preaching and quiet when he's with you. The parakletos is one who is right on the side of you. He doesn't have to scream. And he's trying to nudge you into submission and obedience because you're a child of God. Am I making some sense? And so this is what we've got going on here. Cain is fundamentally rejecting the gospel. And not only the gospel in terms of his objective paradigm seen in the offering of the sacrifices and his parents, but God's coming to him. And notice what God said again in verse 7. Cain, if you do that which is right, you'll be accepted. In other words, Cain knew what was right. God didn't have to do what I'm doing with you, talking to you for an hour about what's going on in that text. Do you know when you and I are sinning against God, in the depth of our soul, we know what we're doing? When you stand before God on that last day, you will never be able to say before God, I didn't know. He will pull back all of the firewalls, all of the veils, all of the forms of distraction, all the distortions that you allow to create in your mind, gymnastics against the truth. You know how we justify ourselves? God's going to cut the lights on completely. And when he speaks, he will prevail. No word will stand in God's sight. The whole world will become guilty before God when he lays out his law. He will convince everyone of sin. You might as well admit your sin now and stand on the grounds of Christ's righteousness. Because on that day, you won't have a righteousness to stand on. The Bible's clear. Cain blew a beautiful opportunity. There are 12 things I want you to quickly capture before we deal with our last one, and I'll let you go. 12 things. What does Isha and Cain have in common? Isha and Cain. She named her boy Cain, and Cain in the Hebrew literally means possessor. Just hold on to that for a moment, possessor. The implications are varied. One of them is that the land of Canaan derives from the term Cain, and it's the land of possession. Now, just massage that. We're not going deep. But it's very clear to me. Remember I taught you recapitulation? I taught you how that when God helps us see an event, down the line that event comes again. Like with the children of Israel when they came out of Egypt in chapter 16. This is only about a month in. They're starving for water, complaining and moaning and all that. And God gave them water out of a rock. Right. Well, they get down 38 years later and they do the same thing and Moses has to do it all over again. But you notice in those events, while there are similarities, there are major differences. Haven't I taught you that? That's what recapitulation is about. You have a paradigm. They're thirsty. God provides water. Here they go again. They're thirsty. God provides water. But God gives distinct instructions, different the second time than the first time, because he expects us to know better the second time, even though he's going to repeat the same blessing. And it's the same thing going all the way down the scriptures. You remember the situation with Abraham wanting to tell Sarah, you need to be my sister right now. Y'all remember that? Yes. Sister Sarah. And then Isaac does the thing with Rebecca, Sister Rebecca. Right? But if you look at those accounts, they're slightly different because we're advancing forward. The same thing is going on here, and I want you to capture this before we deal with our last point and go home. Here it is. What does Isha and Cain have together? What does Isha, the word means woman, and the one who is called the possessor have in common? One, they fell into a focus trap. We already proved that, right? They fell into a focus trap. Now, the focus trap that they fell into, one, Isha at that time fell into the focus trap of the wrong tree. Cain fell into the focus trap of the wrong worship. I just want y'all to tie that down. Eve was distracted by the devil. Isha was distracted by the devil because that's what his work is, to distract you, because her goal was to make a beeline to the tree of life. And before she could get there, the devil interrupted her. Am I making some sense? And she bought the distraction. God says, every tree of the garden you could freely eat, even the tree of life. Now, had Adam and Eve eaten of the tree of life, we'd all be better for it. Because the tree of life would have locked them into an immutable state of sinlessness, and kind begetting kind, meaning the children would have come out sinless. But she focused on the wrong tree because the devil loves to distract you. Keep up with me. And then Cain did the same thing. He focused on the wrong worship. Number two, it was rooted in covetousness on both of their parts. Eve was instigated to covet a tree that God said, don't covet. Am I making some sense? Thou shalt not. Thank you. There's one person in the house that knows the Ten Commandments, at least one commandment. And Cain also coveted his own good works. Here's why. Please think, saints, thanks. I only got about 10 minutes to go. The options were there, weren't they? The true worship was there, and then false worship was there. Cain was given an opportunity to choose the true worship, and he chose the false worship. He's without excuse, too, just like his mama. Number three, they both rejected their resources. They both rejected their resources. You know what that means? Out of the mouth of two or three witnesses, you let every word be established. Would you agree with that? Now, the reason why you seek counsel is because you don't know everything. The reason you seek counsel is because you don't know everything. Secondly, you seek counsel when God has graced you to be humble. You don't know everything. And you don't want to make a bad choice in this situation. Now, there's sometimes we're going to make bad choices. You got to know how to calculate that. But if you can actually get advice out of the mouth of two or three witnesses, some folks that know a little bit more than you, some folks down the line, people you can trust, because you can't trust everybody today. You got to find somebody you can trust. You don't want, you know, shenanigans. You don't want crooks. You don't want, you know, ruffians. You don't want liars counseling, because they'll jack you up. That's, you might as well still be talking to the snake. You get people who fear God, hate covetousness, and love truth. You want people with integrity to tell you the truth, even if it hurts. Amen. Out of the mouth of two or three witnesses. Remember I told you the reason why Esha, that is the woman, couldn't defeat Satan when she mounted an attack with him by the word of God? She said, don't eat of it, don't even touch it. It's because she was by herself. And it's out of the mouth of two or three witnesses where the word is established. That's why Jesus sends them out two by two. And that's why he told the Jews, I'm not by myself. My daddy is with me. He's the one bearing witness of the works. Not only my father, but John the Baptist. Not only John the Baptist who said, behold, the Lamb of God, which takes away the sin of the world. He's here now. He's the one that's fulfilling all scripture, but the Holy Ghost as well was the witness of Jesus. This is why he could say, who of you can convince me of sin? I'm not coming by myself. I'm not coming for myself, and I'm not coming with myself. I don't need salvation. I'm here to save y'all. And you dare rise up and say something about what I'm doing as if God is not with me. Who has ever done what Jesus had done if God wasn't with him? Am I making some sense? Right, so the problem with Eve and Cain is the problem with a lot of us when we let the devil separate us from God. In our pride, we won't seek counsel.
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6: When Abraham Lincoln was elected president in 1860, America stood on the edge of collapse. Over the next 4 years, the Civil War claimed more than 700,000 lives and tested whether our republic could endure. As the war drew to a close, Lincoln looked beyond victory. He looked toward healing. In his second inaugural address, he challenged the nation, "Let us strive on to bind up the nation's wounds, to achieve and cherish a just and lasting peace." Lincoln understood that preserving the greatest experiment in self-government required more than winning a war. It required the character to restore what had been broken. More than 160 years later, America still faces division. The question is not whether we'll disagree. The question is whether we still have the wisdom and the character to heal together.
7: X. Knowing God from Harvest with Pastor and Evangelist Greg Laurie.
8: One of the foremost experts on happiness made this candid admission, and I quote, "I don't have a religious or a spiritual bone in my body, yet I have to acknowledge that studies reveal that people with faith in God are the happiest," end quote. So it really comes down to this. Happiness does not come from what you have. It comes from who you know. Why is the Christian faith a happy faith? The Christian faith is a happy faith because it's a hopeful faith. Because we have hope in this life and we have hope in a better life to come. And here's something that might surprise some people. God wants you to be happy. I don't think that's the view many people have of God. They think that he is just the ultimate party crasher. He's out to rain in your parade. He's out to make your life miserable. Nothing could be further from the truth. The fact is, God wants you to be happy. And know this, God himself is happy. Jesus said, "I have told you this to make you as completely happy as I am." I think he would have a smile on his face. Why else would children be drawn to him? And the Bible emphatically says, happy are the people whose God is the Lord. Are you a happy person?
7: You were created to know God. Find out how to begin a relationship with him by going to harvest.org. Just click on Know God. Already know God? Invite others to learn more about what it means to follow Jesus. Answers to questions about the Christian faith, online courses for Christian growth, and video messages from Pastor Greg Laurie can be found at harvest.org.
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13: It's a litany that no one can escape. 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

0: From Grace Bible Church here in Redwood City, welcome to today's broadcast of Graceful Truth as we continue our survey of Romans chapter 3. It's our series called Guilty as Charged. The Apostle Paul, seeking to leave no stone unturned, lays out for us in marvelous fashion the fact that we are all guilty, and here's why. And focusing today on verses 15 through 18 of chapter 3, we're looking at the violent acts from violent men. Join us. Here's Pastor Steve with today's program.
1: Notice he says there, their throat is an open grave. They use their tongues to what? To deceive. That verb is in the imperfect in the Greek tense. And what that means basically is that it's a continuous action. It never stops. That's all they know how to do. It's repetitive deceit. Have you ever talked to your young person about doing something wrong? And the first time it's kind of like, look, you know, you shouldn't do this. And okay, I'm sorry. All right, don't do it again. Okay, fine. The next day it happens again. Maybe the next hour it happens again. There comes a point in time where you realize, you know what, this is becoming a habit. They're deceiving. Their deception is becoming part of the way of their life, and we need to stop it. So you have to do something severe sometimes to help them understand that this is not acceptable behavior. And see, for the natural man, lying and other forms of deceit are just habitual. It's a normal part of life. In Psalm chapter 5, verse 9, it describes it as flattery. And flattery appeals to what? Our human nature. It appeals to our flesh. It appeals to our pride. He says they use their tongues to deceive. A flatterer, therefore, uses and abuses others. In Psalm 36, 1-3, David describes it this way. A man's sinfulness, it can lead to self-deceit. It can lead to self-flattery. He says, transgression, Psalm 36, 1-3, transgression speaks to the ungodly within his heart. There is no fear of God before his eyes, for it flatters him in his own eyes. Concerning the discovery of his iniquity and the hatred of it, the words of his mouth are wickedness and deceit. He's telling the Jews, you know what? Yeah, you say the right thing. You teach the law, but what does it bring? It brings destruction. See, just because you hear something coming out of somebody's mouth that may seem it's got some truth in it, you better be careful. Most false teachers have just that. They have a little bit of truth. He goes on and he not only talks about it being an open grave, that's one, and then he kind of says, I'm going to come at this from a different angle. He says, the venom of this snake is under their lips. This kind of snake was a poisonous snake. Usually as soon as it bit you, you died. Within a short period of time. One commentator says the fangs of such a deadly snake ordinarily lie folded back in the upper jaw. But when the snake throws his head to strike, these hollow fangs drop down. And when the snake bites, the fang presses a sack of deadly poison hidden under the lips, ejecting venom into the victim. And it brought forth death. See, he's saying the same thing. He's talking about a grave. He's talking about dying from a snake bite. He says their mouth is full of what? Curses. What's it mean there? Cursing someone is when you wish evil upon them. You get so angry, you wish evil upon somebody. You pronounce it on them. You wish it on them. You afflict it on them. You inflict it on them personally. Maybe someone has harmed you, disrespected you, whatever, and somehow you're going to get revenge and you're going to inflict evil back on them. That's what this is. See, this is what comes out of people's hearts who are wicked, beloved. This is what comes out of people's hearts who are depraved, who do not know the Lord Jesus Christ. And all of this came out of our hearts at one time before our salvation. And you notice that in your Bible, there's a reference here, and he's quoting from the Old Testament. He's quoting from the Psalms. He's saying, hey, this isn't coming from me. This is coming from God. This is God's word. And it's almost as if he says, all right, now I'm done with the Psalms. I want the prophets to step up here. And so he begins talking about cursing and bitterness. And that's exactly what he does. See, these are wicked words from wicked men. They're not just good sinners. They're not just bad sinners. They're wicked people. When we think of cursing and bitterness, we may just think of the harsh speech, somebody who curses you out. But it really means more than that. All of this is kind of boiled down in a nice little couple points by Martin Luther. I think I put that in your outline there. When he was studying this, he came up with this kind of three little things here. He said, first of all, these kind of people, they devour the dead. They devour those who are spiritually dead already. Here's what he writes. He says, their teaching swallows up the dead who have gone from faith to unbelief and swallows them up in such a way that there is no hope of returning from the death of this unbelief unless they can be recalled by the most wonderful power of God before they descend to hell, as the Lord showed in the case of Lazarus, who has been dead for 4 days. He says, moreover, that the grave is open because they devour and seduce many people. And he quotes Psalm 14:4. Have they no knowledge, all the evildoers who eat up my people as they eat bread? He continues, he says, that is, just as there is squeamishness about eating bread, even though it is eaten more frequently than other foods, so also they do not cease to devour their dead, and their disciples are never satisfied. He concludes, he says, hearsay or faithless teaching is nothing else than a kind of disease or plague which infects and kills many people, just as is the case with a physical plague. And you don't have to look very far to realize that this is going on, not just outside the church, but inside the church. And the second point there is, he says they teach deceitfully. And he relates that to verse 13, their tongues practice deceit. It's not just lying. It has the idea that they're actually teaching lies. Isaiah 30:10 says, speak to us smooth things. Prophesy not to us what is right. See, that's what people want to hear. The world generally does not speak warnings about these kind of things except as threats to other people. And so we need to stop and we need to be reminded, hey, you know what, we're kind of operating in a mind zone here. We have to be careful where we step. And the third thing he pointed out is they kill those who have been taught such things. He says, this same flattering and pleasing doctrine not only does not make alive those who believe it, it actually kills them. And it kills them in such a way that they are beyond recovery. Paul's already said that in Romans 2, verses 8 and 9. But for those who are self-seeking and those who reject the truth and follow evil, there will be wrath and anger, trouble and distress. And so he points that out for us very clearly, that this sinful mouth is not just, you know, somebody who cusses. It's a problem deeper down. And then he moves on here to a sinful path in verse 15 to 18. He begins to talk about what their feet are doing. Their human conduct is depraved. These are violent acts from violent men. And we're kind of taking these in reverse, because it says there in verse 17, the way of peace, right, they do not know. The way of peace they do not know. And I think that when you understand the whole concept here, you'll see why I'm doing this in reverse. The apostle here isn't speaking of the lack of inner peace. That's not what he's talking about. That's kind of characteristic of somebody who doesn't know Christ. But really, he's talking of a man's essential inclination away from peace. That man in his fallen nature doesn't run to peace, they run from it. They know no personal peace. Isaiah 57:20 says, the wicked are like the tossing sea which cannot rest. Those waves cast up mire and mud. But see, that affects other people. One commentator Haldane says this, such is a just description of man's ferocity, which fills the world with animosities, quarrels, hatreds in the private connection of families and neighborhoods. and with revolution and wars and murders among the nations. And then he says this, the most savage animals do not destroy so many of their own species to appease their hunger as man destroys of his fellows to satiate his ambition, revenge. I mean, it's just amazing when you stop and think about that. And that's what Ephesians chapter 2 tells us. It says, remember that you were once, what? Separated from Christ. We were alienated from the commonwealth of Israel and strangers to the covenants of promise. Verse 12 there, having no hope and without God in the world. And then in verse 13 it says this, Ephesians 2, but now in Christ Jesus, you who were once far off have been brought near by the blood of Christ. Verse 14, for he himself, listen, is our peace, who has made us both one, who has broken down his flesh by dividing the wall of hostility. Verse 15, by abolishing the law of commandments expressing in ordinances, that he might create in himself one new man in place of two, so making peace. Verse 16, and might reconcile us both to God in one body through the cross, thereby killing hostility. And he came, verse 17, and he preached peace to those who were far off and peace to those who were near. For through him we both have access in one spirit to the Father. Verse 19, so then you are no longer strangers and aliens, but you are fellow citizens with the saints and members of the household of God, built on the foundation of the apostles and prophets, Christ Jesus himself being the cornerstone, in whom the whole structure being joined together grows into a holy temple in the Lord. In him you also are built, being built together into a dwelling place for God by the Spirit. People that don't know Christ don't know peace. They don't know peace with God. They don't know peace with one another. And they don't even have peace within themselves, to be honest. The way of peace, they do not know. It says, secondly, in their paths are ruin and misery. In their paths are ruin and misery. Again, this is something that wicked people experience themselves. Their way is misery and ruin. That word ruin is a compound word, and it talks about breaking into pieces and completely shattering, causing total devastation. The term misery denotes the resulting harm that is always in the wake of man's acts of destruction against his fellow men. His destructiveness inevitably leaves a trail of pain and despair. What this means, it's not just in the active, or it's not just in the passive sense, but it's in the active sense as well. Human beings naturally don't just labor to build up each other. No, they seek to destroy one another. Not a pretty picture. The third thing there, he says, their feet are swift to shed blood. This is kind of the last of these deceitful actions. It says their end is death. Not just in a physical, by the way, but also in a spiritual sense. Spiritual death, which is the death of the soul and the spirit in hell. Death itself means separation. When you die physically, your body is separated from your soul. When you die spiritually, your soul is separated spiritually from God forever. Look at Proverbs chapter 8. Proverbs chapter 8. I thought this was just a very interesting note I heard on, it's actually a Phil from the Duck people, Duck Dynasty or whatever. He said this on a program on Fox, and they were asking him about why are these people so much into death? Why are they so quick to run to death and kill people? And he read out of Proverbs chapter 8, the wisest man that ever lived, Solomon. He says in verse 32, and now, O sons, listen to me. Blessed are those who keep my ways, hear instruction, and be wise. Do not neglect it. Blessed is the one who listens to me, watching daily at my gates, waiting beside my doors. For whoever finds me finds life and obtains favor from the Lord. But he who fails to find me injures himself. And then he highlighted this last part. He says, all who hate me, this is God speaking, all who hate me love what? Love death. You wonder why they're lopping people's heads off and slaughtering thousands of people over there in Iraq? Because they hate God. They hate the true God. They're following a false God, a false religion. And so their feet are swift to shed blood. Lastly, they have no fear of God. Verse 18, that's what he says. There's no fear of God. Psalm 36:1, it says, there is no fear of God before their eyes. Now, when we think of being afraid of something or fearful, we're thinking of terror, you know, we're scared. That's not this kind of fear. It's talking about a reverential awe. It's talking about a sense of respect before the Lord. And these people don't have it. It has to do with worshiping him. It has to do with obeying him. It has to do with departing from evil. Because you fear God. You revere God in God's way. Proverbs 9:10 says, the fear of the Lord is the beginning of wisdom, and knowledge of the Holy One is understanding. See, when Romans 3:18 declares that the human race has not done this, it's saying what Paul has been saying all along. They don't have any fear of God. When in fact, in verse 22 of Romans 1, it says, no, they exchanged the glory of God for corruptible things. That's not respectful. We need to be reminded, beloved, of the holiness of God, the God which we serve. Because there's no fear of God before these people's eyes. Verse 19, he says, now we know that whatever the law says, it speaks to those who are under the law, so that every mouth may be stopped. He's saying that more to the Jews probably than to the Gentiles, because they're probably going, oh, wait a minute, that doesn't include us because we're part of this little gang that, you know. No. Everybody's under the law. And if you're under the law, you can't respond. You can't say, no, I think it's this way. No, you can't. Because God has spoken, and the world is held accountable to God. There's no excuse. There's no way out of this. Verse 20, for by the works of the law, even if there was a way out, there's no way you could work your way out of it, because by the works of the law, no human being will be justified in his sight. So even if you're better than your neighbor, that doesn't make any difference. You're not going to be justified by being better. You have to be what? Perfect. As the Father's perfect. And none of us are perfect. We'll never be perfect. And if you want to just sit around and study the law and see how much of the law you can keep, well, what's that going to do? That's just going to bring you more knowledge of your own sin. Think about it in your own Christian walk when you first came to Christ. Maybe there were some things in your life that now you look back going, man, I didn't even know that I was doing something wrong. I've known people that have come to Christ over the years, and boy, they're a new person in Christ, and they start coming to church, and all of a sudden, you know, you notice something. It's like, well, why are you doing this? Well, I've always done that. Well, you know, the Bible says you shouldn't do that. Maybe it's whatever, dishonoring their body somehow. Maybe it's sexual promiscuity, whatever it might be. And you point it out to them, and if they're truly a believer, they'll say, wow, I need to stop that. Yeah, you do. And they conform their behavior to what? To what their knowledge has come to understand as sin. And they want to be obedient to the God that saved them. Psalm 128, verse 1 says, blessed are all who fear the Lord, who walk in his ways. Isaiah 51, verse 12 and 13 says, you fear mortal men, the sons of men, who are but grass. But you forget the Lord your Maker, who stretched out the heavens and laid the foundations of the earth. And you live in constant terror every day because of the wrath of the oppressor. I mean, I think sometimes we're more fearful of our neighbor than we are of the Lord. What does this say to us? What do we conclude to all this? I mean, we have to kind of come to a point where we're almost undone by what we've been studying. And just in summary, I just want to share with you what we've seen here. Both Jew and Gentile have sinned against God, and he even threw in the believer there. in Romans, and both Jew, Gentile, and not the Christian, Jew and Gentile stand accused before God. If you're a Christian, you know what? There's good news. If you've put your faith and trust in God, God does not accuse you any longer because your sins are forgiven. But we need to understand all human beings without exception are under sin. Sin negatively affects our relationships with God and with other people. You wonder why you can't get along with people around you? It's not you. It's not the other person. It's sin. You're both sinful people. I mean, think about it. You get married and you're thinking, well, this is just going to be sweet bliss, right? And you enter week three or month three or whenever it comes and you're going, whoa, this isn't what I signed up for. Well, what's the problem? Well, it's that. No, it's not the other person. It's both of you. You're both sinners. And you both want your own way. And when you don't get it, what happens? Conflict. That's what happens. That happens in every relationship. Sin negatively affects our relationship. It also has destructive results. Don't ever think, beloved, for one second you're going to get away with something. That somehow you're just, you know, this isn't harming anybody. I'm doing this in the quietness of... No. If it's sin and you know it to be sin, it has destructive results.

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2: When Abraham Lincoln was elected president in 1860, America stood on the edge of collapse. Over the next 4 years, the Civil War claimed more than 700,000 lives and tested whether our republic could endure. As the war drew to a close, Lincoln looked beyond victory. He looked toward healing. In his second inaugural address, he challenged the nation, "Let us strive on to bind up the nation's wounds, to achieve and cherish a just and lasting peace." Lincoln understood that preserving the greatest experiment in self-government required more than winning a war. It required the character to restore what had been broken. More than 160 years later, America still faces division. The question is not whether we'll disagree. The question is whether we still have the wisdom and the character to heal together.
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7: With SRN News, I'm Jason Walker. Shares mostly lower in Asia early Thursday, and oil prices jumping as the war escalated in the Middle East, with Iran and the U.S. launching new attacks. U.S. futures edged higher. Trump administration will allow Ukraine to manufacture Patriot air defense systems. That decision marks a major shift, as Washington had previously resisted the move. But President Trump also meeting with Iranian leaders at the NATO summit and had praise for NATO members for increasing defense spending. Death toll from Tropical Storm Maysak in southern China is now 39. Hundreds of people have been injured. And prosecutors in Utah playing a video clip providing a rare glimpse of the man who's charged with killing Charlie Kirk. SRN News.
1: Foundations of Freedom, a look at America's founding principles and the leaders who shaped our nation.
2: When Abraham Lincoln was elected president in 1860, America stood on the edge of collapse. Over the next 4 years, the Civil War claimed more than 700,000 lives and tested whether our republic could endure. As the war drew to a close, Lincoln looked beyond victory. He looked toward healing. In his second inaugural address, he challenged the nation, "Let us strive on to bind up the nation's wounds, to achieve and cherish a just and lasting peace." Lincoln understood that preserving the greatest experiment in self-government required more than winning a war. It required the character to restore what had been broken. More than 160 years later, America still faces division. The question is not whether we'll disagree. The question is whether we still have the wisdom and the character to heal together.
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10: The book of Revelation is the revelation of Jesus Christ. We have been studying Revelation chapter by chapter. We've gone through the first seven chapters. We're on Revelation chapter 8. And if you've missed any of the previous broadcasts, you can go back and pick them up at our website on One Place. So you can go back and get our previous broadcasts there. I know you're going to want to have a complete view of the book of Revelation, and you want to be studying each of these presentations in harmony with your Bible. You know, there's an old poem that says, "What says the Bible, the blessed Bible, to me? The teachings of men so often mislead me. But this my only question be, what says the Bible, the blessed Bible, to me?" If you have any questions about what we have been teaching in the book of Revelation, please just go back to your Bible, read that chapter again through the eyes of Scripture, study the chapter, and look at the symbols, let the Bible explain itself, and I'm sure that the Holy Spirit will lead you and guide you as you, with honest heart, study His Word. You know, in John 7, verse 17, it says that if any man will do his will, he shall know of the doctrine. So understanding truth is a matter of the heart as much as the mind. There are many brilliant people who are deceived when it comes to truth. But if we approach the Bible with an honest heart, God will reveal His truth to us. With that background, let's launch right into Revelation chapter 8. Revelation has 22 chapters, and we are about a third of the way through now. Let's go to the seven trumpets, Revelation chapter 8, verse 1. "When he opened the seventh seal, there was silence in heaven for about half an hour." Silence in heaven for about a half an hour. Why? Well, all heaven is emptying because Jesus is coming to get his people. The question that is answered in chapter 7 that we studied in our last presentation is raised actually in chapter 6. Remember at the end of chapter 6 in Revelation, it says, "Who will be able to stand?" And many run for the rocks and mountains to fall on them. The answer is Revelation 7. Men and women that are totally committed to Christ. Men and women that the Bible calls virgins. They didn't compromise themselves with false doctrine. They didn't go whoring after the world. They were not harlots that, in the biblical sense, where they separated themselves from the true lover, Jesus. You remember in James chapter 4, verse 4, it says, "You adulterers and adulteresses." Friendship with the world is enmity against God. So these men and women follow the Lamb wherever they go. They're totally committed to Christ. They go where Jesus leads. Then it comes back to the seventh seal after we looked at the question in Revelation 6, who's going to be able to stand? The answer in Revelation 7, those that are totally committed to Christ. Then it comes back on Revelation 8, verse 1, where it says there'll be silence in heaven. The angel are so excited that every angel leaves heaven with Jesus to come to get us. Verse 2, "And I saw the seven angels who stand before God, and to them were given seven trumpets. Then another angel stood having a golden censer, and he came and stood at the altar and was given much incense that he should offer it with the prayers of the saints upon the golden altar before the throne." Now it's exciting for me to know that as I kneel before God and as my prayers ascend before God as incense, that Jesus mingles his righteousness with my prayers. Even at times my prayers have selfishness because they come through the corrupt channels of my selfish humanity. Jesus knows all about that, and he interprets my prayers like fragrant incense before the throne of God so they smell good to the Father. That's wonderful, isn't it? Jesus takes the needs of my heart. Jesus takes the desires of my mind. He takes all of my earthliness and all of my tainted humanness, and he mixes it with the perfume of his grace and the incense of his love, and he brings up to the Father so that it is acceptable to him. Even when you pray with stammering lip and faltering tongue, know that Jesus mixes his incense with that. And you know, in Romans chapter 8, The Bible talks about how the Holy Spirit interprets our prayers to the Father. It says in Romans 8, now he who searches the hearts, this is Romans 8:27, knows the mind of the Spirit, because he makes intercession for the saints according to the will of God. And if you go back to verse 26, likewise the Spirit helps our weaknesses, for we do not know what we should pray as we ought, but the Spirit himself makes intercession for us with groanings that cannot be uttered. So the Holy Spirit takes the feebleness of my language and presents it before the throne of God, and Jesus perfumes it with his righteousness. Jesus presents it in the beauty of his own character to the Father. The scripture talks about the fact that Jesus himself is our great intercessor. And this is the picture that's given here in Revelation chapter 8 and verse 2. When we go to Revelation 8 verse 5, it says, then the angel took the censer, filled it with fire, threw it to the earth. There were noises, thunderings, and lightnings, and an earthquake. See, this is the language of judgment. The seven trumpets are God's sevenfold judgments down the seven major ages of church history. In the Bible, trumpets heralded two things. They heralded great gatherings, political or religious, like they heralded the great time of the Day of Atonement. Secondly, trumpets always heralded the approach of disaster or war. They were really trumpets of war, trumpets of judgment. There are seven trumpets that go forth in Revelation chapter 8 and 9. The first trumpet, as I'll show you as we study these, is a trumpet that is a little bit different, but it is the same sequence as the rest. Now, you remember the seven churches that we studied, Ephesus to Smyrna to Pergamos to Thyatira to Sardis to Philadelphia to Laodicea, show you seven different aspects of spiritual life in every age. The purpose of the seven churches is to show you spiritual life and the internal spiritual qualities of believers. In the seven churches, when we studied them, we saw that there were seven literal churches, but we also saw that those seven churches represented epochs or periods of time. They showed us the internal spiritual life of every church. The seven seals that we studied next in Revelation 6 and 7 showed us how Christianity made an impact on society. So the whole purpose of the seven seals was to show us how the church impacted society or how society impacted the church. The purpose of the seven trumpets is to show God's judgments on a people who've apostatized from him. So in the first trumpet, one of the judgments comes upon Jerusalem that turned its back on Christ. Second, you have judgments on Western Rome. You have judgments on apostate Christianity. You have, and as these judgments on apostate Christianity intensify, it's the same sequence. Then in trumpet 5, judgments upon the Eastern Roman Empire in the Muslim invasions. And here is where Islam is introduced. Then trumpet 6, you have judgments in the days of Islam, and that intensify. Then you have judgments upon all humanity. There are seven trumpets in Revelation chapter total. Revelation chapter 8, we have the first four. Revelation chapter 7, Revelation chapter 9, we have the last three. So let's look at these trumpets and go through the symbolism of them. We're going to start with Revelation 8, verse 7. The first angel sounded, and hail and fire mingled with blood, and they were thrown to the earth, and a third of the trees were burned up, and all the green grass was burned up. So the first trumpet, just in literal language, what we know for sure is this, that there's destruction in that first trumpet. But you say, what's being destroyed? Is there any clue here of where these trumpets start? There are two clues in the starting or where to begin these trumpets. There's a principle in understanding prophecy. If you violate it, you get all mixed up. If you go to Daniel's day, there was an image in Daniel 2. The head of gold, breasts and arms of silver, thighs of brass, legs of iron, feet of iron and clay. The head of gold always begins in Daniel's day, Babylon. So in sequence prophecy in the Bible, God always begins where the prophet is, where the prophet is living that age. In Daniel, you remember in Daniel 7, you have the lion, the bear, the leopard, the dragon. The lion represents Babylon. In that day, Daniel's living in the Babylonian Empire. When you come to the seven churches, you begin with Ephesus. The church begins in John's day and takes you down to the book of Revelation. You remember the first church is Ephesus. It means desirable, but they would lose their first love. And so the New Testament church was desirable, faithful to true doctrine, passionate about sharing God's grace, passionate about protecting the truths of the Word of God, but they lost their first love. They substituted duty for devotion, doing for being. So Ephesus begins in John's day, but those seven churches go down to Laodicea, the last of the churches, and the word Laodicea means the church of the judgment hour or end time, so from the first century to the last century. So in sequence prophecy, if you're starting here, you always start where the prophet is, then you go to the next generation, the next. By this prophetic law of interpretation, if I have to start in John's day, I have to start on the island of Patmos, here with the trumpets. I have to start someplace in the late first century. There's another interesting clue. Sometimes God gives you clues, and it says in verse 7, the first angel sounded, and the hail followed mingled with blood. So that's destruction. They're thrown to the earth, and a third of the trees were burned up, and the green grass is burned up. I wonder if that means trees burned up. Can anybody think in the Old Testament of what the symbolism of a tree is?
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10: Can anybody think in the Old Testament of what the symbolism of a tree is? Psalms puts it this way. It says, in Psalm 1, he shall be like a tree planted by the rivers of the waters. Often in the Old Testament, God uses fresh green trees as symbols of his people. When Jesus talked about the destruction of Jerusalem, he used the language of this text. If you take your Bible and you go back to the book of Matthew, then we look at as well Luke, because I think Luke is even clearer than Matthew. So let's concentrate on the Luke passage. Let's go to Luke 23. What clue does Jesus give us to start off in the right direction on this understanding of green trees? Luke 23, verse 29 to 31. For indeed the days are coming in which they will say, blessed are the barren, the wombs that have never bore, and the breasts that have never nursed. What's Jesus talking about? Jesus is on the way to the cross. And just before that, in verse 28, the daughters of Jerusalem, he says to them, don't weep for me, but weep for yourselves. Why should the daughters of Jerusalem be weeping for themselves? What was going to come upon Jerusalem? The whole city was going to be destroyed. They were going to be burned up when the Roman armies came down in 70 AD to destroy the city. And they would not leave one green tree in the city. Tens of thousands were going to be killed. Blood would run in the streets. But notice what Jesus says in verses 30 and 31. They will begin to say to the mountains, fall on us, and to the hills, cover us. For if they do these things with a what? Green tree or green wood, what will be done to the dry? This is the prophecy here. He said, you're going to crucify me on the cross, and I am the tree of righteousness. You are like many trees, but if you reject me and put me on the cross, what's going to happen? The Roman soldiers are going to come down and cut down every tree in Jerusalem and destroy you. John predicts this in the blowing of the first trumpet. These are the trumpets of God in the judgments on humanity that the Jewish leaders turned their back on Christ. Now, don't misunderstand me. There were thousands and thousands of Jews that came to Jesus, and they made up the foundation of the Christian church. So Jesus gives us seven examples of this in the blowing of the trumpets. The first example is example one, God's trumpet blows, and the nation and its people that have turned their back on Jesus are destroyed in the destruction of Jerusalem. Who destroyed them? Rome. There are those Christians that hung fast to Christ, and the Roman government persecuted them. So Jesus said to Rome, you too will have my judgments. Now let's go to the second trumpet. You'll notice verse 8. The second angel sounded, and something like a great mountain burning with fire was thrown into the sea, and a third of the sea became blood. Often in the Bible, a mountain represents a kingdom. So now you have a second epic. The kingdom or the mountain that overthrew Jerusalem, that kingdom itself would be destroyed. You have the barbarian tribes coming down. You have this prophecy, the Vandals, the Visigoths, the Ostrogoths, the other barbarian tribes come down on Rome, and it's totally destroyed. The Roman Empire was destroyed. Jerusalem was destroyed in 70 AD. Rome rises. It rules for a while. But from 300 AD to 500 AD, the barbarians come down, and just as there was a judgment on Jerusalem, when Rome drifted from God, there's a judgment on Rome, and Rome falls. Then we come to the third trumpet. Now follow me closely. These trumpets are falling parallel to the churches and the plagues. We are now after the destruction of the Roman Empire, someplace between 300 and 500 AD. Now, what happens? What do we call this period? Well, after the destruction of the Roman Empire from 300 to 500, we have another long period of time from about 500 AD to about 1200. And what do we call this period? We call it the Dark Ages. Now look at something fascinating in verse 10 of Revelation 8. The third angel sounded, and a great star fell from heaven like a burning torch. Think with me carefully. A great star fell from heaven. In the Bible, what does the star represent? We need to go to Revelation 1:20, last part. The mystery of the seven stars, which you saw in my right hand, and the seven golden candlesticks. The seven stars are what? The angels. So a star represents what? An angel. Satan was one of the stars of heaven. And you remember his tail drew a third part of the stars of heaven. That's the angels. In Luke 10, verse 18, it says, I saw Satan fall from heaven like lightning. This is a reference to Satan, the third angel. Sounds, and a great star fell from heaven, burning like a torch. This is a reference, obviously, to Satan. He fell previous to this time. He fell before the creation of this world. He was cast out of heaven. But it says this star fell on a third of the rivers and springs of waters. What in the Bible are the springs of waters? Take your Bible and turn to Isaiah chapter 12, verse 3. What are the springs of waters? See, all of these symbols are explained. They make sense. Therefore, with joy, you will draw water from the wells of salvation. What are the springs of water? The well of salvation. Let's look at some more texts about the springs of water. Look, for example, at Proverbs 13, verse 14, because Satan is going to do something to the spring of water. But the law of the wise is a fountain of life, to turn one away from the snares of death. So the law of God is like a fountain of life. It's like the spring of water. The word of God is that spring. So what happens during the Dark Ages is Satan introduces a poison into the fountain of life. He poisons the very word of God, and he substitutes tradition for the word, human teachings for God's word. So during the Dark Ages, when church and state unite, that is the third trumpet period. He says in Revelation 8, verse 11, the name of the star is Wormwood, and a third of the waters became Wormwood. What does Wormwood mean? Wormwood means punishment for apostasy. That's the root of the word. The root of that is apostasy. The devil comes into the church. Church and state unite during the Dark Ages. Images come into the church. Man-made teachings come into the church. God says, that's enough, and my judgments are going to fall upon the church. In the first trumpet, judgments fall upon Israel because as a corporate whole, they turn their back on God and turn their away from God's grace. In the second trumpet, judgments fall upon pagan Rome. Why? Because pagan Rome was a persecutor of God's people. In the third trumpet judgment, judgments fall upon the apostate church in the Middle Ages. That apostasy intensifies in the Dark Ages as truth is compromised more and more. Let's look at verse 12. The fourth angel sounded, and a third of the sun was struck, and a third of the moon, and a third of the stars, so that a third of them were darkened, and a third of the day did not shine, and likewise the night. What do you know about Jesus? John 8, verse 12, the Bible says Jesus is the light of the world. The Bible says darkness and gross darkness will cover the people. In the Dark Ages, truth was compromised, and so God allowed his judgments to fall. What is the message of Revelation chapter 8? It is that if you compromise truth, you see there are practical lessons in every chapter. If you compromise truth, like Israel did, the judgments of God will fall. If you compromise truth like the Romans did, the judgments of God will fall. If you compromise truth, like took place when church and state united in the Middle Ages, the judgments of God will fall. God still sits upon his throne. God still reigns over all. God still is a God of justice and mercy. His mercy reaches out to a race. His love reaches out to them. There's always justice. Justice is an aspect of God's character. The trumpets are blowing. I wonder, can you hear the trumpets blowing? The trumpets that herald a gathering? Trumpets that announce the final judgment? Can you hear the trumpets? God is gathering a people. I hear the sound of the trumpet. The Lord himself shall descend from heaven with a shout, with the voice of the archangel and the trumpet of God. I hear the trumpet of gathering, that trumpet that God's people from north to south, from east to west are going to be gathered together into him. I hear the trumpets of judgment gathering and the trumpets of war gathering in this world, and I want to be ready when that final trumpet blows. What about you? You may be asking, Pastor Mark, how can I be ready for the coming of Jesus? How can I be ready in these last days? Let's let the book of Revelation answer that question. We go back to Revelation chapter 1. In the book of Revelation, God is appealing to us. He's appealing to us strongly to be ready when he comes again. And here in Revelation chapter 1, we read, "Blessed is he," verse 3, "who reads, and those who hear the words of this prophecy and keep the things that are therein." As we read God's word, his Holy Spirit will change our life. As we listen to the words of the prophetic word, we will be drawn closer to Jesus. As we make a decision by his grace to keep those things that are in it, we will be secure from the powers of the enemy. In Revelation chapter 1, verse 5, the Bible talks about the blood of Jesus Christ cleansing us from all sin. The book of Revelation is a book about Jesus, about his grace, about his mercy, about his goodness, about his compassion. It is a book that shares with us the principles of eternal life. Did you recall in Revelation chapter 7? It talks about a group of people that says, Revelation 7, verse 9 and 10, "After these things I looked, and behold, a great multitude, which nobody can number, of all the nations, tribes, peoples, and tongues, standing before the throne and before the Lamb, clothed with white robes, with palm branches in their hand, and crying with a loud voice, saying, Salvation belongs to our God, who sits on the throne, and to the Lamb." Salvation belongs to our God. And remember in Revelation 5, they sang a new song, verse 9. Revelation 5, verse 9. "You are worthy to take the scroll and to open its seals, for you were slain, and you've redeemed us to God by your blood, out of every tribe, every tongue, and people and nation. You've made us kings and priests to God. You are worthy to take to open the seals because you were slain, and you've redeemed us by your blood." What does it mean to live in God's kingdom? How can we avoid being struck with the judgments of God? Open your heart to Jesus. Allow Jesus to enter your life. Enable Jesus to fill you with his Holy Spirit. And as you do, tell him that all you want is what he wants.
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10: 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Father in heaven, thank you that as we study about the judgments of God falling upon the disobedient, thank you that we can avoid those judgments by opening our heart to Jesus and living for Him now and through all eternity. 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In Christ's name, amen.
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17: What in the world is the church? 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The church, the body of Christ, is every single believer. It has nothing to do with being a Baptist, a Methodist, or a Presbyterian, or Catholic, or anything else. The body of Christ is that group of people who have trusted Jesus Christ as their personal Savior and now have become a part of the body of Christ. God is our Heavenly Father, and so God has made it possible for each one of us to belong to His church.
18: For many people, church is synonymous with obligation, ritual, and earning points with God. But is that all there is to it? Today on In Touch, the teaching ministry of Dr. Charles Stanley, we'll hear about the crucial role of the church that Jesus established as we continue our series, Know What You Believe. 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
17: I want to talk about this whole idea of a belief system, and I want to give you a pattern of a belief system. That is, I want to give you a list of things that certainly should be a part of your belief system. That is, what you believe, those things that govern and guide your lifestyle and how you operate. Now, here's what I want you to think about for a moment. And this is why it's so important that you and I understand what we believe. I want you to think for just a moment, not what you do. I want you to think about who you are. Listen to this. Who are you? Here's who you are. As a child of God, listen, as a child of God, you are a person who owns the most precious, valuable thing on the face of this earth, a record of the living revelation of Almighty God, accurate for living in this life and for dying by. You and I have the Trinity, God the Father, God the Son, God the Holy Spirit, who's on our side and who is working in our behalf. We have God the Father we can come to as a child and pray to and who will hear and answer our prayer. We have Jesus Christ, the Son of God, as our Lord and Master and King, one who lives on the inside of us and who will enable us and strengthen us, one who has forgiven us of our sin. We have the Holy Spirit who has indwelt us and sealed us forever as a child of the living God. You and I know that we have been created in the image of Almighty God, that we are fallen creatures. Yes, we are. But we are forgiven, listen, by the salvation that has been purchased at Calvary through the death of Jesus Christ. He says, if I be lifted up, I will draw all men unto me. Whosoever shall call upon the name of the Lord shall be saved. If thou shalt confess with thy mouth, Jesus Christ is Lord, thou shalt be saved. And you remember what Paul says, believe on the Lord Jesus Christ and thou shalt be saved. Everywhere you turn in the Bible, salvation is a result of a personal relationship with Jesus Christ. Salvation's not good works. A person who is saved does good works. Salvation isn't believing something necessarily. Salvation is receiving by faith Jesus Christ, the Son of God, the eternal Son of God, virgin born, conceived of the Spirit, God the Father, God the Son, God the Holy Spirit, believing Jesus Christ as personal Savior. That's what brings about all of our forgiveness. Jesus said, I am the way, the truth, and the life. No man comes to the Father but by me. And my friend, no matter what you believe, no matter how much you try to believe it, how good you try to be, if you reject the Son of God, there's no salvation. If you reject Jesus Christ as your Savior and Lord, when you die, there is absolutely no hope of salvation. There's not a single verse in this book that says that in spite of the fact that you have rejected Jesus Christ, you're going to be saved. No. What he gives us eternal security. Eternal security is the work of God, whereby he guarantees that the gift of salvation, once received, can never be lost. That's what salvation's all about. It isn't something that I get because of my behavior. It isn't something that I can keep because of my behavior. It is a relationship. It is not something I believe. It isn't something I attend. It is not something I belong to. It is a personal relationship with the Son of God as a result of our simple faith in Him. Salvation. Well, the next word I want you to put in your category of belief is this, and that is the church. The church. What in the world is the church? The church is made up of believers everywhere, in every country in the world, in every part of this globe. The church, the body of Christ, is every single believer. It has nothing to do with being a Baptist, a Methodist, or a Presbyterian, a Catholic, or anything else. The body of Christ is that group of people who have trusted Jesus Christ as their personal Savior and now have become a part of the body of Christ. God is our Heavenly Father. We are His children. The body of believers are to express themselves in love for one another, encouraging each other, uplifting each other, praying for each other, and to helping each other in times of need. That should be the expression that the world sees of us. And that is that we are followers of Jesus Christ, that our conduct is in keeping with the one whom we call as the Lord and the Master of our life. When we think in terms of what is the work of the church, ultimately it is this. The church is not a country club. The church is not just a place for social action. The church is not just a place for social fellowship, though all those things are a part of it. The church is the body of Christ, infilled by the Holy Spirit, enabled by the Holy Spirit, corporately and individually as a person. And what is our responsibility? Our responsibility is to do exactly what Jesus said when he said, "As you go, make disciples of all nations, baptizing them in the name of the Father, the Son, and the Holy Spirit, teaching them to observe all the things that I've commanded you, and lo, I'm with you all the way, even to the end of this age." And therefore, the privilege of being able to be a part of the church is a wonderful privilege that God has given us. And therefore, to be able to assemble together and to pray together and to pray for one another, all of this is extremely important in the eyes of God, because he has given us a mission. The reason God has sown this world down in New Testament churches is because it is his purpose and his goal that the church of the Lord Jesus Christ proclaim the name of Jesus. Our mission is clear. Our work is very clear. We're not to do many things that oftentimes churches get sidetracked to doing. Our primary responsibility, proclaim the gospel, love people, help them to understand what it means to receive Jesus, disciple, grow them up, and that each one of us would multiply our witness and our testimony for Jesus Christ. In the church, for example, there are two ordinances that we practice. Two according to the Scripture. There are only two in the Bible. The first one is baptism. What is baptism? Baptism by immersion, which is the Scripture way to baptize, not sprinkle, not pour on, but by immersion. Baptism by immersion, because what we have to ask is, what is baptism all about? Baptism is a picture that God has given us of what happens to every single person who is saved, who is forgiven of their sins, and who becomes a child of God. What happens is this. We place our faith in Jesus Christ, and our sins are forgiven, and we are regenerated by the power of the Holy Spirit living on the inside of us. We get a new spirit. We get a new life. And we get a whole new destiny. What do? That means that we have turned from our old life. We are walking in a new direction. So what do? We baptize by immersion because that's what the Bible teaches. Died to our old life, buried in Christ Jesus, risen to walk in newness of life. The unbelieving world has a right to expect something new and different about us because we've died to our old way of life, buried in Christ, and risen to walk in newness of life. Is baptism important? It is absolutely important. Or Jesus would not have said, "As you go, make disciples of all nations, baptizing them." Why? Because he wants every single believer to do what? To simply bear witness and to declare before the world, "I have died to my old way of life. I have been buried in Christ Jesus," which means I placed my life in him, and now I have risen from that old life to walk in newness of life in the fullness and the power and the joy of the Holy Spirit of the living God. And now you can expect my character, my conversation, my conduct to be different because I have a new spirit. I have a new life. I am born again. I am a child of the living God. Therefore, when we think in terms of baptism, baptism is extremely important. When a person says, "Well, I've been saved, but I've not been baptized, but I don't think it's important," then you've not read the Scripture. Baptism is absolutely important. Now, listen carefully. Baptism does not save you. Baptism is an expression of your obedience. To refuse to be baptized is to express disobedience. It is an outright denial of the command of God. He says, if we've been saved, we should be baptized. And what we are doing, we are declaring to the world and to the church that we are now a part of the body of Christ. Well, what about the Lord's Supper? Is the Lord's Supper some optional idea? No. You remember what he says in the Gospels? Jesus said it this way. He said, in the breaking of the bread and the drinking of the wine, he says, "This is my body broken for you. This is my blood." It's the blood of a new covenant. That is, from this point on, what happens? And you recall in the crucifixion of Jesus that the veil in the temple was rent from top to bottom. No more sacrifices, no more Holy of Holies. Why? Because Jesus Christ at that moment, he chose to come into the life of every single one of us who's been saved. And that's why he said, "I am abiding in you and you are abiding in me. I in you, you in me." And if you'll recall that oftentimes Paul would talk about being in Christ and Christ in us. The Christian life is all about Jesus Christ living his life in us. So that when we come to this Lord's table, which we call communion, and we talk about celebrating, what are we celebrating? while it is a time to examine our hearts, primarily, it is a time to celebrate. To celebrate what? To celebrate, listen, His crucifixion for our sin, which has provided for our forgiveness. It is a time to celebrate that forgiveness. It is a time to celebrate, listen, not only that crucifixion, but to celebrate His resurrection and to celebrate the awesome anticipation that you and I have that Jesus Christ is coming again. The Lord's Supper is a time of commemoration. It is a time of celebration. It should be a time of joy and expectation that our Savior, who gave His life at Calvary, has given us the awesome, unchangeable, irrevocable promise, and that is, I'm coming again to receive you to myself. Where I am, there you may be also. The church has an awesome responsibility to evangelize the world, and because every single one of us is an individual member of the church, we too share in that responsibility to evangelize the world. We have two ordinances, baptism and the Lord's Supper, both of which are absolutely essential. Listen, not to salvation, but to obedience. A person can go to communion. You can be baptized 10 times. It won't get you into heaven. These are symbolical things that indicate the fact that you have a new spirit, a new life. And when you and I come to the Lord's table, we're coming with praise and thanksgiving for what He's done and the blessed assurance that what we have, we can never lose, and that is eternal life. Well, when you think in terms of what ought to be in your belief system, another word I want you to write down is the Christian life. What about the Christian life? What is the Christian life? The Christian life is simply this. It is Christ living in us and Christ expressing His life through us. His what? His character, His conduct, and His conversation. Those of us who are believers are those who have received Jesus Christ as our Savior. The Holy Spirit is indwelling us, and He's the one who's bearing the fruit of good conduct, good character, and good conversation. So that when somebody says, what is a Christian? A Christian is one who has received the Lord Jesus Christ as personal Savior and one in whom and through whom Jesus Christ is expressing His very life and very nature. Now, when we think in terms of the Christian life, we think in terms of, we say, well, what does a Christian do? Well, let me put it this way. First of all, the most important thing is this. As a child of God, it is the will and purpose of God as for us who are believers to grow in our relationship with Him. Remember that the Christian life is a relationship with Jesus Christ. We're to grow. Listen carefully. We ought to progressively mature in our relationship with Jesus Christ. And that is, He says, for example, grow in the grace and knowledge of our Lord Jesus Christ. How are we to do that? Well, there are several things involved in that, but I want you to understand that it is not enough to be saved and stopped. That is, because this is a relationship, we're to grow in our relationship, growing in our intimacy of Him, growing in our understanding of Him, growing in our commitment to Him, growing in our surrender to Him, because when you and I were saved, we were like diamonds in the rough, and some of us were pretty rough. And so, therefore, what does God do? He begins His work of doing what? Maturing us, polishing us, shining us, working in our life. How does He do that? In several ways, one of which, of course, is tribulation, trial, hardship, difficulty, persecution. All of these things are a part of the Christian life. You remember what He said to Timothy? He said, listen, if you live godly in Christ Jesus, you can expect the world to persecute you. Therefore, the Christian life is not a life of ease, comfort, and pleasure. It is a life of maturing, of progressively growing into Christ-likeness. It is not because I'm getting better. It's because the Christ who is within me, the Christ who is within you, is having more and more control of our life, and we're surrendering more and more to Him, and the Spirit of God, listen, is filling us, and He is exercising more control of our life. So it isn't that we get better apart from Him. It is Christ on the inside of us. Well, when you think about the Christian life and think about growing, what's involved in that growing process? Well, one thing that is certainly important, and that is the Word of God. You will not grow in your Christian life if you neglect this book. Peter says in the first chapter, or second chapter, 1 Peter, he says, as newborn babes desire, what? The sincere milk of the Word. What does he mean by that? Well, he's simply saying this. When you first become a Christian, you're like a babe in Christ. He says, desire the sincere milk of the Word. What does he mean? He means those things that are the easiest to understand. There are some things in the Bible that are much easier to understand than others. And you recall that even Peter said about what Paul wrote. He said, some things that Paul writes are very difficult to understand. Now, that gives me a lot of comfort when I read it. And I think, well, if Peter didn't understand it, then maybe I don't have such a hard time either. So, there's some things that are simple to understand. There's some things that are not so simple to understand. Once in a while, I'll meet a new Christian, and I'll say, well, you need to read the Word of God. They say, well, I've been reading it. Haven't been saved but a month, so I've been reading the book of Revelation. Say, wait a minute, that's not where you start. That is not, listen, that's not milk, friend. That's T-bone steak. That is not milk. And so when he says, as newborn babes desire the sincere milk of the Word, as a new Christian, I'm to start with the understanding. And oftentimes what I'll say to somebody who's a new Christian, read the Gospel of John. Because the Gospel of John was written with the purpose that we may believe that Jesus Christ is the Son of God. And oftentimes reading the Gospels, of course, it's narrative, and we begin to understand who Jesus is and how he operated and so forth. So certainly one of the very basic ideas when it comes to Christian growth is learning the Word of God, studying the Word of God, reading it, meditating upon it, thinking about it, absorbing it, watching how God works it in your life, and keeping a diary and seeing how God has kept his promises in your life. You see, as you begin to soak your mind and your heart and your spirit with the Word of God, you know what you're doing? You're driving out things that ought not to be there. Listen, the Word of God is a cleanser. The Bible says, thy word have I hid in my heart that I might not sin against God. The Word is a lamp unto my feet, a light unto my path. And so, certainly, if you're going to progressively move in your relationship to him, studying and reading and meditating upon the Word of God. Secondly is prayer. You'll recall what Paul said to Colossian Christians, he said in that fourth chapter, devote yourself to prayer. Now, devoting yourself to prayer isn't now I lay me down to sleep, pray the Lord my soul to keep. If I should die before I wake, pray the Lord my soul to take. Well, first of all, if you know what eternal security is, you don't even have to pray that prayer anymore because you already settled in your issue where you're going to spend eternity. It may be a good prayer for children, but I wouldn't recommend it for the simple reason what you want them to understand that once they're saved by the grace of God, they don't have to keep praying, Lord, if I should die, please take my soul. He already has your soul. Prayer is the way to develop your relationship, talking with him, listening to him, allowing God to speak to your heart. When you mix the Word and you mix prayer, and that is a discipline in your life, you are going to begin to grow in your Christian experience. But growing in the Christian life is not only reading the Bible and praying, but you know what it is? It's also sharing with other people what God has done in your life. There's something about telling and sharing of the people what Christ is doing in your life. What does it do? First of all, it's like more affirmation, more confirmation. You get stronger and more confident in what you believe and what you're saying. God begins to work in your life, and here's what you'll discover. You'll discover that one of the best ways for you to learn the Word of God is to share what you do know with someone else because they're going to ask you questions you don't know. They'll send you back to the Word of God so you'll know what you do know the next time you share with them. And so sharing your faith is certainly a part of the Christian life. Not only that, but serving the Lord. Listen to what he says. He says in Ephesians chapter 2, for by grace ye are saved through faith, that not of yourselves, it's the gift of God, not of works, lest any man should boast. Then he says, we are his workmanship. God's the one who's made us as we are. We are his workmanship, created in Christ Jesus for good works, which God preordained, foreordained that you and I should walk in them. If I'm going to grow and mature in my Christian life, reading the Bible and prayer and serving the Lord is a very important part of that because as I learn to give myself away to others, what am I doing? I'm following the pattern of Jesus. What did he say? He said, I didn't come to be served, but I came to serve. If I am going to grow in my Christian life, I am certainly going to have to be willing to serve the Lord. There are many facets of the Christian life, but remember this. It is the Spirit of God who is producing the fruit. Remember Jesus said, I'm abiding in you and you're abiding in me. Sitting at the Father's right hand, who's sitting in your heart and mind? Who's sitting in your heart and mind is the person of the Holy Spirit doing what? He is willing, ready, and able. Listen, has the power to express the nature of Jesus in your life and my life through every circumstance. He's the one who helps us endure. He's the one who enables us to tenaciously hold on to the will of God when everything around us is shaking loose. He's the one who gives us the faith. He's the one who's establishing us. He's the one who's giving us that sense of confidence and absolutely unshakable security that no matter what happens, God is on our side. The Christian life is a wonderful adventure. The Christian life is a journey with the person of Jesus. It is the most fantastic adventure that a person could ever undertake in this life because it is walking hand in hand in, heart with and heart with. And here's something else. It is a walk that will never cease. Jesus Christ, listen to what he said. He said, I will never leave you nor forsake you. And Jesus never told a lie. Whatever he promises, all of heaven will back up every single promise that he made. Very important you and I understand what the Christian life is all about. Christ living his life in and through us in order to bring glory to God, honor to God by the life that we live.
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6: 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Encouragement or flattery? Either way, how should a believer respond? Here's a moment with Charles Stanley.
7: If they're coming across very loving and kind, that's one thing. But you can sort of discern when a person is critical. They've got something deep down inside. So I would say the tone of their voice, number one. Number two, watch their eye contact. And third, their body language. And ask yourself the question now, exactly what are they saying to me? Is this a word of criticism? Is this genuine affirmation? Or are they flattering me? Do they want something in return? And the Spirit of God will show you and help you understand what's really going on here between you and that other person. If I'm willing to receive your criticism or your praise, and I understand how to do that, especially criticism, then it's easy for me to receive that same kind of criticism from God, realizing that He doesn't condemn us, but He corrects us. But if I can take it from you whom I can see, mm-hmm. I can take it easy from Him whom I cannot see. And so it does strengthen us, because what happens is, as I respond correctly to someone, it strengthens my sense of courage that I can take it, my perseverance to keep moving. It helps me to be able to discern the difference between my actions and my personhood, so that if somebody attacks my personhood, I can think, well, God doesn't attack my personhood. He corrects my mistakes. So I think in the volley that goes back and forth between people, when we respond to each other correctly, I think God affirms that. He says it's a badge of courage.
6: Visit our website, intouch.org, for help responding to life with firm faith in Jesus Christ. 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
9: When Abraham Lincoln was elected president in 1860, America stood on the edge of collapse. Over the next 4 years, the Civil War claimed more than 700,000 lives and tested whether our republic could endure. As the war drew to a close, Lincoln looked beyond victory. He looked toward healing. In his second inaugural address, he challenged the nation, "Let us strive on to bind up the nation's wounds, to achieve and cherish a just and lasting peace." Lincoln understood that preserving the greatest experiment in self-government required more than winning a war. It required the character to restore what had been broken. More than 160 years later, America still faces division. The question is not whether we'll disagree. The question is whether we still have the wisdom and the character to heal together.
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3: Jesus says, blessed are the poor in spirit, for theirs is the kingdom of heaven. What does this mean? Blessed is the man, blessed is the woman, happy is the person who sees himself as they really are, lost, hopeless, and destitute, and desperately in need of God. That's what it means to be poor in spirit. So you have to see yourself for who you are. You have to see yourself as a sinner who really needs a Savior. And this is hard for some people to call themselves what they are, to see themselves as they are. I mean, this is counter to culture today. We're told things like, you're more than enough. Self-love is the greatest love. You're a winner. At our games for our children, we don't keep score because everyone's a winner. Everyone is not a winner. There are losers in life. We're not all that in a bag of chips, as some think. Self-love is not the greatest love. You are not more than enough. You need help. You're a sinner, as I am, as we all are. A sinner in need of a Savior. And so do you have this attitude in your life right now? Are you a happy person? The only way you can be a happy person is to be a person who knows God.
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0: Are you tired of the devil's accusations, his reminders of past sins that leave you riddled with shame or guilt or doubt again? Today on Truth for Life, we'll learn about the perfect antidote Jesus has provided and continues to provide. Alistair Begg is teaching from the opening verses of Hebrews chapter 10.
1: You see these first century Hebrew Christians no longer going through the same motions, no longer going through the same rituals, and saying to themselves and being buffeted by all kinds of thoughts, what are we to do now? And here this book comes to them and he says, you know, you have in the Lord Jesus Christ one who is phenomenally approachable and utterly reliable because he has become like his brothers in every way in order that he might fulfill this purpose under God. I remember there's an old Johnny Cash song. It went along these lines. It was called I Talk to Jesus Every Day. And I remember a couple of lines from it. It said, I talk to Jesus every day, and he's interested in every word I say. And no secretary ever tells me he's been called away. I talk to Jesus every day. And even when our best friends are unreliable, and even when Satan accuses us, and even when our own hearts condemn us, Christ, as our great high priest, is both faithful and merciful. Secondly, Christ, as our great high priest, has done all that is necessary in relation to God. Theologians talk about both the active and passive obedience of Christ. In his active obedience, he has fulfilled all righteousness. You remember in his baptism when John the Baptist says to him, I think we have this the wrong way around. Shouldn't I be being baptized by you? And Matthew records that Jesus on that occasion said, let it be so now, for thus it is fitting to fulfill all righteousness. In other words, this is the right and proper thing for me to do, as he identifies with those who will follow in his train and is baptized in the Jordan. Christ, in his act of obedience, did everything that the law required. We are lawbreakers. He is the law keeper. He fulfilled the law in every dimension. He was without sin. And in his passive obedience, he then bore the penalty that our lawbreaking deserves. And in doing so, he bore that which was due to us. And this is a recurring theme already for us in these talks. The great exchange, he became sin for us that we might become the righteousness of God in him. A righteousness that God requires if ever we are to stand before him. A righteousness which God achieves in the once-for-all sacrifice of his Son. A righteousness which God declares in the proclaiming of the gospel, and a righteousness which God bestows on all those who believe the gospel. Jesus has done everything that is necessary in relationship to God. Thirdly, he has done everything that is necessary in relationship to sin. Well, you might say, well, you've already said that, haven't you? I suppose in part I have, because in doing everything that was necessary in relationship to God, he was providing this atoning sacrifice for sin. But it is important for us to point it out because the writer points it out. And you will notice that there in the 12th verse, he contrasts what has been going on with the day after day priestly function, performing religious duties again and again. He offers the same sacrifices. If you ever take a taxi from a large airport, you will, if you ever are only going a short distance to your hotel, let's say less than 2 miles, you will feel absolutely horrible if you have any sense of empathy in you at all for the taxi driver. If you don't understand it at first, you will understand as he finally pulls away. And as he pulls away, you will realize that he had come to the front of the line of an interminably long line of taxis that have been sitting there since the early hours of the morning, hoping and desperately praying that whenever their number comes up, the person who is getting on board in Heathrow wants to go to Aberdeen. Only to discover that his fare wants to go a mile and a half up the road to the travel lodge. And then the poor soul must make his way back to the end of that line. I must confess, I always pay substantially more. Even as a Scotsman, I cannot bear the thought of that poor soul going back to the end of that thing. And that's the sort of process, again and again and round and round. And that's the picture here, not of the taxi driver, but of the priestly function. They went in, they performed their religious duties, having come, their number has come up, they're at the front of the line, it's their turn, they do it, and then immediately they go and they take their place at the end of the line. They never sit because their work is never finished. Again and again, the process continues. Round and round they go. If that was able to make atonement for sin, all of that would have dealt with it and we would be finished and done. No, says the writer, but since it never could, since it could picture what Christ was to perform, but could not perform what Christ procured, it must be that this great high priest would make sacrifice for sin in the giving of himself. And the wonder of what has happened there in that is just unquantifiable and a source of great encouragement to those of us who know ourselves to have sinful hearts and to reflect sometimes on our lives before Christ that were full of all kinds of badness and nonsense and disreputable stuff. And the devil, who is the accuser of the brethren, comes to us routinely and tries to say, and sometimes in the strangest times and out of the blue and sometimes in church when our minds wander, and he says, you know, aren't you the one who did such and such? Aren't you the one who said such and such? You're here singing these songs. You're here preaching these sermons. Aren't you the character that acted in such a bad and wrong way before? And what he wants to do is to get us rummaging around in the dustbin of forgiven sin. And the antidote to that is provided for us here. That in Jesus, as our great high priest, he has done all that is necessary in relationship to sin. And hence the wonderful quote, their sins and their lawless acts, I will remember no more. Because of who he is able to do by his choice what we actually cannot do, namely deliberately forget. We are those who can't remember what we deliberately have tried to recall, and who cannot forget what we have deliberately tried to set aside. That's why we need a great high priest. Again, this afternoon, as we were talking about influences on our lives, a couple of the fellows said that Alec Mutia had been an influence on their lives. And all of us who have been the privilege once to sit under his teaching of the Bible would concur with that for sure. And I was reflecting on the fact that in 1986, I had the privilege of being in Port Stewart and listening to him as he did a series on Hebrews. And as I speak to you now, his words come back to me. And I remember when he got to this portion in the Bible, he said in his sort of wonderfully lilting Dublin cultured accent, which I won't try and imitate, there will be occasions when you will find yourself, believer, he said, going back to God and saying, God, you know, I'm just so pressed down by what happened in 1994 or whatever else it is. And God will say to you, please stop. I have no record of that at all. I have no record of that at all. Because he puts our sins as far away as the east is from the west. Infinity. What a great high priest. What a wonderful story. For those whose lives are not only held in the fear of death, but those whose lives are trapped with a deep sense of guilt. And to despite all of their attempts to find some kind of liberation, stumble along through life. And here we have the answer. Scotland produced all kinds of choruses in the post-Second World War era. I think everybody just started to sing. They'd been singing through the war and they kept singing. And not all of them were great. And some of them are embedded in my memory for good and not so good. But I remember there was one that we were taught to sing and it went like this. You ask me why I'm happy. And I will tell you why. Because my sins are gone. And when I look at others who ask me where they are, I'll say, my sins are gone. They're underneath the blood of the cross of Calvary, as far away as darkness is from dawn. In the sea of God's forgetfulness, that's good enough for me. I'll say, my sins are gone. In contemporary terms, in one of Stuart Townend's most recent songs, which begins with the line, there is a hope, he has a masterful line in the middle of it when he writes in this way, when life has plunged me in its deepest pit, I find the Savior there. For he has entered into our humanity and into the depth of our predicament because he fulfills the purpose of great high priest. Fourthly, he has done all that is necessary in relationship to Satan. And I'm not going to belabor this. I simply want to point out one verse to you. Otherwise, I won't achieve my objective. No, verse 13, still in Hebrews 10. That he has, unlike those other taxi drivers, he has completed the task and he has offered a sacrifice for sin once and for all. Incidentally, that's all the furniture that you need in a church, isn't it? You just need a table and a pulpit. A pulpit on which you can have a Bible where God's word has been once and for all delivered to the saints. And a table on which you can celebrate communion where Christ's once and for all sacrifice for sins is remembered. He has made this once and for all sacrifice for sins, and as a result of that, he is simply waiting until his enemies are made his footstool. Until his enemies are made his footstool. Now, there's no question that the devil is a defeated foe. It's the difference between, is it D-Day and V-Day, as I read the history of the war. When the declaration has been made, but it hasn't reached all the outlying outposts, and there are various skirmishes still going on. But there's no question about victory. That has already been declared. Or if you like, in playing chess, if you play with someone who's good, they look at you and they say, it's checkmate. And you say, oh, no, it's not checkmate. I could move my, you know, I could move my knight over there. I could shove a couple of pawns around and so on. And then your friend will say to you, yes, you can do anything you like, but it's checkmate. You can make as many moves on the board as you choose, but you cannot alter the outcome. Now, that is true in relationship to the evil one. That Christ, as a great high priest, has done all that is necessary in relationship to Satan. So let us neither deny his evil influence nor become preoccupied with him. But let us again look at the great spiritual battle in which we engage in light of the great high priesthood of Jesus. And incidentally, in accomplishing all of this, Christ works in absolute cohesion and unity with the Father. I want to pause for a moment and say that because I have watched from the other side of the pond and listened to the ongoing sorry saga calling in question the nature of Christ's vicarious substitutionary atonement, as if somehow or another Christ was an unwilling victim of the Father, or that Christ went to the cross in order to twist the arm of the Father. And if you don't know what I'm talking about, then that's okay, you can just relax. But if you do, then you will be aware of the helpfulness of these words by John Stott. When we talk of the Father's plan and the Son's sacrifice, we should not think of the Father laying on the Son an ordeal he was unwilling to bear, nor of the Son extracting from the Father a salvation he was unwilling to bestow. It is true that the Father gave the Son. It is equally true that the Son gave himself. We mustn't speak of God punishing Jesus, or of Jesus persuading God the Father. We must never make Christ the object of God's punishment, or God the object of Christ's persuasion. For both the Father and Son are subjects, not objects, taking the initiative together to save sinners. Fifthly and finally, this Jesus who sat down because his work was complete stood up again. This Jesus who sat down because his work was finished is still at work. Hence the theologian speaking of the finished work of Christ as great high priest, and the ongoing work of Christ as great high priest. And if you want your homework, then you go home, you get Hebrews, and you start in chapter 7 and in verse 23, and you read all the way through to the beginning of chapter 8. And after he has described what Christ is doing in his continuing office, because Jesus lives forever, he has a permanent priesthood, right? That he has a finished work and a permanent priesthood. And then, says the writer to the Hebrews, the point of what we're saying is this. It's good when you come to something like that, isn't it? Especially in the Bible, you say, oh, good, I'm glad you're going to explain it now, because I just read chapter 7 and I was having great difficulty. The point of what we're saying is this. We do have such a high priest who sat down at the right hand of the throne of the majesty in heaven and who, present tense, serves in the sanctuary, the true tabernacle set up by the Lord and not by man. In other words, he ever lives to make intercession for us. Behold him there, the risen Lamb, our great and spotless righteousness. Behold him there, as it were, as he bears his hands before the Father, metaphorically, in relationship to the sins of those whom he has redeemed. And the Father, as it were, looks to the Son and says, and what about this? And Jesus does this. I mean, this is dreadful stuff, isn't it, to try and speak in these categorical terms. But this is the way my mind works. And the Father says, and what about this stuff? And Jesus puts his hands up like this, and the Father nods and says, yes, that's exactly right. He is not there being re-sacrificed. He is not there pleading a work that is an ongoing work. He is there as the very embodiment, as the very completion, as the very fulfillment of that once and for all sacrifice that he has accomplished on behalf of sinners. And in his ongoing ministry as great high priest, our names are graven on his hands and our names are written on his heart. And I know that while in heaven he stands, no one can bid me thence depart. because he stands as the one who had sat in completion. Now, I hope this is a help to you. And what ought the implications to be? Well, in terms of Hebrews 4, we should hold firmly to the faith we profess. All right? And then we should approach confidently the throne of grace. Those verbs and that progression, I think, is absolutely crucial. We will not be able to approach confidently unless we hold firmly. So we hold firmly, we approach confidently, and we rest securely, because Jesus is our great high priest. Now, I have about 1 minute, and I will only give you one of my concluding quotes. Here is the first question from the Heidelberg Catechism. I'm going to assume that most of you are not reading it this afternoon. Therefore, it will be a refresher to you and news to some. I have this answer in the back hall of my house, so that when I'm putting my shoes on, I can look at it routinely. Here is the question, and then the answer, and then a prayer. The first question in the Heidelberg Catechism is this: what is your only comfort in life and death? The answer: that I am not my own, but belong, body and soul, in life and death, to my faithful Savior, Jesus Christ. He has fully paid for all my sins with his precious blood, and he has set me free from the tyranny of the devil. He also watches over me in such a way that not a hair can fall from my head without the will of my Father in heaven. In fact, all things must work together for my salvation. Because I belong to him, Christ, by his Holy Spirit, assures me of eternal life and makes me wholeheartedly willing and ready from now on to live for him. Father, thank you for sending Jesus. Jesus, thank you that you came. Holy Spirit, won't you teach us more about his lovely name?

0: 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You don't need a building. 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You just need to turn your heart to Air One.
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6: When Abraham Lincoln was elected president in 1860, America stood on the edge of collapse. Over the next 4 years, the Civil War claimed more than 700,000 lives and tested whether our republic could endure. As the war drew to a close, Lincoln looked beyond victory. He looked toward healing. In his second inaugural address, he challenged the nation, "Let us strive on to bind up the nation's wounds, to achieve and cherish a just and lasting peace." Lincoln understood that preserving the greatest experiment in self-government required more than winning a war. It required the character to restore what had been broken. More than 160 years later, America still faces division. The question is not whether we'll disagree. The question is whether we still have the wisdom and the character to heal together.
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3: With SRN News, I'm Jason Walker. Authorities in southern China say 39 people have been killed in flooding from Tropical Storm Maysak. Most of the deaths related to a breach of a dam. 130,000 people in the region have been evacuated. U.S. military says it has ended its latest round of airstrikes on Iran after hitting some 90 targets earlier Thursday. That includes Iran's nuclear power plant complex. More action, though, is expected by the United States later in the day. Shares mostly lower in Asia, and oil prices jumped as the war escalated in the Middle East with Iran and the U.S. launching new attacks. U.S. futures edged higher. And prosecutors in Utah played a video clip that provided a rare glimpse of Tyler Robinson, the defendant in the Charlie Kirk case. This is SRN News.
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0: Our story on the Bible Bus today is just one step in a five-year journey through the entire Word of God. Come along for the ride, and you'll study both the Old Testament and New Testament, discovering God's great redemption story. Is this your story too?
1: Foundations of Freedom, a look at America's founding principles and the leaders who shaped our nation.
2: When Abraham Lincoln was elected president in 1860, America stood on the edge of collapse. Over the next 4 years, the Civil War claimed more than 700,000 lives and tested whether our republic could endure. As the war drew to a close, Lincoln looked beyond victory. He looked toward healing. In his second inaugural address, he challenged the nation, "Let us strive on to bind up the nation's wounds, to achieve and cherish a just and lasting peace." Lincoln understood that preserving the greatest experiment in self-government required more than winning a war. It required the character to restore what had been broken. More than 160 years later, America still faces division. The question is not whether we'll disagree. The question is whether we still have the wisdom and the character to heal together.
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11: Yeah, the light came on for me, Jim, when I could start to see these eight emotions as gifts from God. Because I grew up in a home where crying was off limits. Like, you don't do that.
10: 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Thanks for joining us. I'm John Fuller.
7: John, I had the chance to speak to Gabe and Rebecca at a conference in Nashville earlier this year, and they shared some powerful insights about the ways your past could still be affecting you and causing conflict in your relationship. And if you just stop and think about that, I think you could probably identify two or three things in your relationship that your past is affecting. 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
10: 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And Gabe and Rebecca are speakers, writers, and co-hosts of the podcast called Rhythms for Life. And they joined you, Jim, to talk about their book, The Fight for Us. We've got details about the book online. And here now, the conversation with Gabe and Rebecca Lyons.
7: Gabe and Rebecca, welcome to Focus on the Family. It's good to have you back.
12: Oh, it's a joy.
13: Thank you for having us. We love being with you.
7: Now, you know, one of the key things, this is a great marriage book, a great life book, The Fight for Us. I love the idea of fighting for your marriage. It feels like too few of us in the Christian community are willing to do that. Mm-hmm. So let me ask that bigger question. Why do we give up so easily? Mm-hmm.
12: Why is our divorce rate 35, 40% in the Christian community?
11: Well, I think people get discouraged easily. I mean, it's hard, right? Marriage has conflict in it. You have arguments with your spouse. You start to get narratives in your head.
12: I've never experienced that.
14: I know. We, though, are professionals at fighting, which felt fitting to write about fighting, because I do think we see the reason why even Christians walk away is that we see each other as the enemy instead of the ultimate enemy, who is really trying to divide us. And so the only power the enemy has over his sons and daughters is he accuses and then gets us to agree.
12: Yeah.
14: And so he might say or plant an intrusive thought that's saying Gabe is not attentive to your needs. He's suppressing you or dismissing you. He's transactional. And then I'll be like, that hurt or that felt that way. And so I'll internalize that and then I'll ruminate on it. And all of a sudden it grows.
12: Yeah. It's so interesting. You write about unhealthy conflict patterns. I mean, this is it. This is where everybody needs to lean in.
14: Right.
12: Because every marriage experiences that. There's just things that we do that we learn from our childhood typically that we build on in our adult years. These unhealthy conflict patterns. What was happening for you, particularly Rebecca, where you were experiencing that with Gabe?
14: Yeah, so we had something that we had cultivated without intention called the dysfunctional dance. And it was triggered by these emotions, and it was silent, intense, avoidant, and anxious. And the more we talked to other couples about it, we found this was a trend. The silent was always triggered by hurt, like some form of hurt that was never expressed or repaired that started to grow into resentment or bitterness. And so we just kind of said, agreed with, it is what it is, and we moved on. The intense one is the one that really was ours.
11: We're good at this one.
14: And that's triggered by anger. That's, you know, and the scriptures say, in your anger, do not sin. So it's okay to go, there could be a righteous anger around some of the things that we feel like we might not be honoring in one another or recognizing well in one another. But again, anger unexpressed is toxic, right?
12: Yeah.
14: Like it becomes rage, it becomes depression, it becomes all kinds of things. And so we have to express it. So the intense one is one. And as we've pulled so many marriages, intense is like the top one and silent is second. So those extremes, but there's also avoidant and anxious. Avoidant is triggered by guilt and anxious is triggered by fear. And so these are all stress responses and they happen so much in the margins, the transitions, because the bottom line is we're rookies. Like we've never, you know, before kids had kids, we never had special needs kids till we entered that. We had never, you know, did a cross country move, and then there's stressors there, and then launching kids and kids getting married and going off to college. And we realized that we saw every transition differently based on our origin, which created stress, which created conflict. Because we're rookies.
12: Well, how long have you been married? You're not rookies.
14: 28 years.
12: I mean, you look great. Don't get me wrong. But 28 years.
14: Yeah.
12: You're kind of moving into the MVP category.
14: Well, I just felt like the first time we tried everything in whatever season we were in, we missed each other a little bit.
12: Let me ask you. Yeah, which is good. And, you know, people are hearing the definitions and kind of, okay, that's me. That's my husband, whatever.
14: Yeah.
12: I do feel like there can be some gender application to this. I'm not sure, but I look at the silent marriage. I would have thought that was first, though, but you're saying the intense marriage is first.
14: Right, or maybe they recognize that, and then they grow silent over time.
12: And I think, there's not any one thing. You just don't fall in one bucket and stay there. Mm-hmm. But the silent marriage I kind of see as a husband's domain, because we're little boys. Mm-hmm. I don't know that we truly ever emotionally grow up. So when we are wounded or we're frustrated, we tend to pull out of the battle.
11: Yep.
12: Gabe, was that
11: yours?
12: No,
11: it's true. And I think for men, we want to de-escalate. We don't want to get so angry and puffed up. So we tend to just turn inward. And we don't, you know, it's intimidating when your wife's really great with emotions, understands emotions, can communicate to you the 100 different emotions she's experienced over the last few days. And yet as a husband, I know there was many times I was at a loss of words. I didn't have the same feelings, the same emotions that would lead her to feel disconnected because I couldn't relate. And so I think for a lot of men, this journey towards understanding our feelings, realizing that they're valuable, they're not just soft things that you should avoid or you should press down, but you should learn how to express them. Because when I started to do that, that's when we began to have better conversations. I'm still not an expert the way Rebecca would be. And I think most husbands need to feel comfortable. Like, you're probably never going to be that. But to just spend some time and energy learning how to relate is going to open up a whole new dimension of the relationship instead of going silent. Because when we go silent, what happens is we stop talking. And Rebecca and I have learned this time and time again. If we're not talking, we're not healing.
12: Right.
11: And so a marriage that stops talking, over time, the silence becomes resentment. The resentment becomes contempt. And as we know from Gottman and others, contempt is the marriage killer. Yeah. And so we want to avoid that at all costs by getting the conversation moving again.
12: Yeah, no, I can appreciate that. And I think men, we struggle. A vulnerable example of that, Gene's second brother committed suicide probably 4 years ago. Wow. And it was one where it was heavy, right? Yeah. Rightfully, yeah. Understandably. Mm-hmm. But as the months went by, I remember talking to Gene, and my experience in life was losing my mom at 9 and my dad at 11.
15: Yeah.
12: You got to pick yourself up. You got to go because right. We can't just sit here.
15: Yeah.
12: And she was grieving. And I remember saying to her, I remember exactly where we were standing in the kitchen. And I was giving her that speech, you know, the husband speech. We got to get up. We got to go. We need to deal with this. And she just looked at me and said, you know, Jim, not everybody's wired like you.
11: Yeah.
12: I'm not wired like you. And you got to choose to sit in this grief with me
11: yeah.
12: or just keep moving. And it scared me.
11: Right.
12: It was like one of the few times in my life I was fearful. Like, what do I do?
11: Yeah.
12: I didn't know what to do, Gabe.
11: Well, I think as husbands, we do freeze in those moments. We know we're supposed to be feeling something.
12: Right.
11: But like, you're like, is this on? And I remember in a counseling session I was having at one point, having a conversation, the counselor just asked me a simple question about how I was feeling about our marriage and our family. I responded, and he says back to me, Gabe, I feel like I'm talking to an Excel spreadsheet. And I go, well, wait, is that a compliment? I mean, I love Excel spreadsheets. This is how I
12: can do
11: budget.
12: That.
11: Yeah, yeah. I love like analyzing logic. And he goes, no, this is not a compliment. Like that distance between your head and your heart.
12: Yeah.
11: If we can't work on that to where when Rebecca's expressing need, you can't meet her in that space, then there's going to always be a disconnect. And that really began a journey for me of deciding I'm going to better understand emotions so I can at least start that journey towards better connection with my wife.
12: It's so good, but it can be scary.
11: Mm-hmm. Yeah.
12: But it's so good on the other end of the reward
15: right.
12: of that intimacy.
15: Right.
11: Yeah.
12: Let me ask you go ahead.
14: I was just going to say emotion is energy in motion and it's given to us by God, right? You know, you think of David, God's bestie, a man after his heart. And if David wasn't emotional, I don't know who was, right? Because he lamented before God, he praised, he danced, he rejoiced. And I think there was a fullness because out of the heart, right? He wasn't betraying the heart. And when we suppress emotion, we betray our hearts. But the scriptures tell us that out of the heart, the mouth speaks, and it's the wellspring of life. So it's the source of life. And so recognizing that the heart needs to be in tune,
12: yeah.
14: right? Like it's part of the soul, the mind, will, and the emotions, that it needs to be in tune with the spirit and going, oh, grief, if Jesus was a man of sorrows, well acquainted with grief, then grief and living through grief, you know, he comforts us so we can comfort others. Like this is part of God's design. And so I think part of it is a recovery yeah. of that, not in a way that emasculates men, but gives them the fullness of understanding, like there's a wellspring that comes from our recognition
12: yeah.
14: of that emotion.
12: There's also a deep honesty with what I see David, you know,
14: yeah.
12: as humanity. He seems to be a really straightforward, honest
14: yes. Yes.
12: person. And you often have to ask yourself, I have, like, Lord, he made the big errors, and yet
14: yeah.
12: you say he has a heart after you.
11: Yeah.
14: yeah.
12: How do I reconcile that, Lord?
14: Yes.
11: I know.
12: And I think it's in the space you're saying.
14: Well, he withheld nothing from God.
12: It was all out there.
14: Yeah. And vulnerability is yeah. risk, you
12: yeah.
14: know? And I think for men and for women, that can be the reason why we don't go there, because maybe we were vulnerable in our past and we were betrayed or silenced.
12: All the things that create
14: and
12: that.
14: So then that puts that wall
12: yeah.
14: up like you. I can understand like, hey, as a child, I needed to disassociate for survival. But sometimes the skills we learn as children don't serve us as adults.
12: Definitely not.
14: Right? Yeah. So it's coming back to that, like that younger version of yourself and going, how does God want to continue to reveal what he wants to heal even as I become an adult.
12: Yeah. So with the silent marriage, the intense marriage, the avoidant marriage, the anxious marriage, and you know, I think people need to get a copy of the book to read more about that. We're not going to cover it all right here. But how do we avoid those behaviors so that we have a stronger marriage? Just, you know, kind of the million-dollar question yeah. in the first 15 minutes here.
14: Yeah, it's basically what we call notice and name, right? Because there is an emotion behind our triggered reaction. So often we focus on behavior management.
12: Right.
14: We erupt or we're silent and we finally come back together and are like, I'm sorry for how I handled that. But we never go to root cause. Like, why was that so triggering? Why is this topic on money so triggering or sex so triggering or parenting so triggering to me? there's probably, you know, in psychology, that popular phrase says everything hysterical is historical. So where has this bumped up against us in the past that has been a trigger that we kind of really respond to? The amygdala goes offline, fight, flight, freeze. All the cortisol is, you know, that stress hormone is surging. It takes 4 hours to leave our system. We've got to get to the root cause. And so what we have encouraged a lot of people to do, when you take 15 minutes apart, you de-escalate, you get with the Lord, God, show me what you want me to know about this. Like, is there more to this topic that just keeps becoming friction for us?
12: Yeah.
14: And then coming back and asking God to just show us places of pain, places of wounding in our past that he wants to heal, so that when we talk about parenting, we're in unity. When we talk about money, there's an honoring and a showing of empathy to one another, because our origin stories didn't look the same, which does now reflect in why we see things differently.
12: You know, and so much of what you're saying, for some people, wow, that sounds like a lot of work.
14: Yeah, that's true.
12: And it is.
14: Yeah.
12: But it's good work.
14: Yeah, it's confession. It's like a rhythm of confession.
12: Right, and the intimacy gained in that is what the goal is, right? That you are one flesh.
11: Yeah. If you have a vision and understand, you know, God gave me Rebecca because she was going to likely be the healing agent embodied. Right. He was going to use to help me grow closer to him, to better understand my story, my blind spots. Instead of seeing her as the enemy, this is what happens in the fight. We see each other as the enemy versus recognizing if she's curious, which she's been with me, like, she's asked me better questions than anybody's ever asked me about my childhood, about the story I've lived, which helps reveal to me all kinds of new things with someone with insight that I need to unpack and process and bring to God. And then I can do the same with her.
12: Yeah.
11: I can bring curious questions. And so we invite couples to say, hey, instead of the stalemate, let's re-enter the relationship with curiosity, understanding that what's going on behind the dance is deep pain, deep hurt, and you're the person, you're the one that God can use to help reveal and help see that healed.
12: Yeah. Now, you've written the book, so I get to ask these questions. There's an example of that in the book that you talked about. I think in the area where you allowed busyness and distractions to keep you from connecting with Rebecca.
11: Yeah, I call
12: so
11: it.
12: So I could say amen to this. So.
11: Well, I call it the dopamine of distraction. You know,
12: Dopamine of distraction.
11: You know, we get that dopamine hit from activity, production. And that was kind of how I've went through my life. My career was just, I stayed busy. I always had something on the calendar, didn't like a lot of time to just sit idle or quiet. And that's what was ultimately tripping me up in our marriage, because I wasn't creating the space for Rebecca and I to have time for those types of intimate conversations. I mean, these conversations do take time. It is work. And many of us just want to avoid it, like I did. So playing golf was way more fun, you know, for 5 hours than sitting with Rebecca and having a deep dialogue about my history growing up and the trauma related to that I experienced that was impacting us. And so I think as we move into this, especially as men, we want to just take account that we're giving the time necessary to this relationship, that we're saying we're going to prioritize our relationship. And we encourage couples to look at the next year ahead and say, we're going to give this a year of just investment, of higher priority, maybe canceling some other things on the social calendar, and giving ourselves some space to do this kind of work together.
12: You know, one thing that is helpful is having good friends that can help you in that way. And this fits here. I was going to talk to you about this a little later, but I have a friend, Randy, and, you know, we're just talking about that intimacy and how to develop that emotional intimacy with your wife, because it is a stumbling block for us. Yeah. We can go play golf for 5 hours, come home, and Gene will say to me, so how's Bob's marriage? Because they're struggling. And I'll say, yeah, it never came up.
11: Yeah.
12: But he does have a new driver.
11: Yeah.
14: Exactly.
12: Yeah, you know, 5 hours.
14: I'm not sure if that's related.
12: And what's
14: but
12: weird is, like, she is dumbfounded. Like, you could be with that guy for 5 hours and his life didn't come up?
11: Right.
12: Yeah. Who wants to talk about that? But that's part of it. So this friend, Randy, he and I were talking about how to deepen that emotional moment. And he said to me, he goes, well, why don't you treat that time with Gene like you would prep for a broadcast? Mm. And I went, whoa.
11: Right.
12: Because I spend time, you know, reading a book, looking at questions that are prepared, all the connections of that, I know your story because I've been briefed and read it. And I thought, what a great example for me, at least in what I do, to have that same intensity.
11: I do that
12: to
11: too, Jim.
12: Do prep.
11: I will now on my iPhone, I'll put in the notes questions to ask Rebecca when we're having dinner one night. and it feels dumb to do that. Like,
14: I love it.
12: Why do I was going
11: to
12: say,
11: why do I still have to do that?
14: You prepared for us? But
12: you kind of lit up when you said that.
11: I know. But I think it's okay. Guys need to feel that permission. Like, hey, when you hear an interesting thought, or you're learning, or you're listening, or reading a book, think about a question you could discuss as a couple. This for Rebecca does enliven the relationship. Yeah. It shows interest into her. You know, the definition some have used of intimacy is into
14: me
11: you see.
12: Yeah.
11: Right. And
12: yeah,
11: like, you can only do that through some good conversation.
12: Yeah. That's so good. Let me ask you about the list of emotions, since we're putting out the list of questions. I mean, list of emotions that we need to be aware of that, we can communicate better. Yeah. What do you think, Rebecca?
14: Well, we take this from Dr. Chip Dodd in his book, The Voice of the Heart, and the 8 primary feelings are hurt, lonely, sad, anger, fear, shame, guilt, and glad. Gabe would have thought that I was an ocean of emotion with 1,000 feelings, because right, of all of those 8, they each kind of encapsulate their... It's kind of like the notes on the scale, the primary notes, or the 4 primary colors. There's so many things that come under that. Like, you say, what are you feeling? He's like, I'm frustrated. I'm like, well, that's under anger. But often we don't know what we're feeling. And there were years where I would ask Gabe, I'm like, well, what do you feel? He's like, I don't know. Like, he wouldn't even be able to name one or recognize. He's like, I'm not feeling anything. I'm like, well, you seem kind of frustrated. You seem angry. Yeah. He's like, no, I'm not angry. I'm just frustrated. You know, so it just felt like a little bit of a loop.
12: Yeah.
14: But the emotions are being triggered by something. And again, like we said, if it's something historical, then maybe we've had this fight for a while. Or maybe, you know, I would just give an example for us, like, the feeling of fear, right? You know, the fear, there's an impairment to every emotion, Dr. Chip says, but then there's also a gift. So fear, you know, the impairment is anxiety. It's imagining a future without God in it. Mm. But the redemption of fear, the scriptures say the fear of the Lord is the beginning of wisdom. So a named and confessed fear to Gabe goes from anxiety that might be ruminating in my head to wisdom on how can we come together around something that you're that's concerning.
12: Yeah,
11: the light came on for me, Jim, when I could start to see these 8 emotions as gifts from God. Because I grew up in a home where crying was off limits. Like, you don't do that.
14: Well, he was told it means you're feeling sorry for yourself.
12: Wow.
11: Yeah, and so if you grow up like a lot of people did, I mean, our parents didn't have these emotional health conversations.
12: Right.
11: Most
12: right.
11: of them didn't.
14: Right.
11: There wasn't a language for this. A lot of our parents were in the silent generation. They just like did their work, provided for the family, and that's how you did it. I think for me to understand emotions are actually a positive that God's given us, even though they might sound negative. Sadness.
12: Right.
11: I don't want to feel sadness. Well, I should feel sadness. I feel sad that my mother passed away recently.
14: Yeah, that's appropriate.
11: Yeah,
12: right.
11: Sadness is
14: that's
11: honoring.
14: Grief.
11: It's honoring the memory of someone,
12: right,
11: you know, or anger. Anger is passion. Like, most of us do the work we do. Like, you
14: Justice.
11: Lead Focus on the Family because you're angry about the state of the family in the world, and you want to do something about it. So instead of seeing all these as negatives, the moment I could realize, wait, no, these are gifts meant to lead towards relationship. And if I can know how to express them, Rebecca and I are going to walk through feelings together, it can help. And so we try to walk people through that in the book, especially men. I mean, I write half the book, Rebecca writes half the book, but some of these chapters, I really took on a tone so that men would feel heard and understood, and women and wives would better understand the ways sometimes we as men just struggle with these things, and how we need grace and patience. Rebecca had a lot of grace for me in the process as I kind of tripped over my words and tried to express feelings. And that was really helpful for me, not to create like some shame about it, but to actually start to learn how to do it better.
14: Right. Guilt is conviction.
12: Right.
14: But we could hide in toxic shame, or we can confess the conviction and then experience the freedom.
12: You know, and that's so good. Most of this is the tools to be able to do this, right?
11: Yeah.
12: And what we found, we have something called Hope Restored, which is a 4-day intensive. It can be tailored for different days, et cetera. But the one that is the workhorse is a 4-day intensive. It's like 36 hours of counseling right in a row.
11: Yeah.
12: Sunday night, Monday, Tuesday, Wednesday, Thursday lunch. It has a post 2-year 81% success rate.
14: Amen. Praise
12: and about
14: God.
12: 30% of the couples coming already have divorce papers in hand.
14: Wow.
12: What's so interesting about that and the predictability of it, it's exactly what you guys are saying. Sunday is rough. Monday is rough. Tuesday is rough because all the stuff is coming out.
14: Yeah.
12: Stuff that the couples don't even know about each other. And then Wednesday, the healing starts. Mm-hmm. Thursday, the Holy Spirit just like stamps it. And I think that's why it's got such a high success rate. because you loved each other at one time.
15: That's right.
14: Right.
12: And it's undoing the woundedness, the Amen. Pain that we've inflicted on each other,
14: right.
12: and learning how to do this in a more healthy way.
15: Yeah.
14: Well, the reason we continue the dysfunctional dance is there's a secondary gain. We get to avoid the pain, right?
12: Yeah.
14: We just get triggered, we repeat. But you're right, if we actually go, we're scared of something that's like you felt, like this feels off limits, this feels like this could be a black hole, we might really lose each other because it's just too painful to go back to.
12: Right.
14: But with God's help, right, he exposes and resurfaces and heals, and that's the only way to move forward.
12: Yeah.
15: And Rebecca and I do retreats. We just came off last week, six couples. That was 4 days going
12: yeah.
15: deep with them
12: wow.
15: in the midst of their pain. And the thing that happened by the end, like you said, by
14: exactly
15: the last
14: the
15: like the 30% night. Of this, you start to see couples realize, wait, you're not my enemy.
12: Right.
15: And I also am not going to try to make you in my image. Like God's
14: right.
15: given us two distinct personalities. We that doesn't mean one's right or wrong. We're just different. And the more we can learn to respect the differences and see how God's created a gift in our marriage, then there's hope again.
14: Yeah.
15: And,
14: yeah.
15: and they start to dream again, and they go back
14: right.
15: to those dating years and those falling
14: yeah.
15: in love years, and they start to reimagine,
14: yeah.
15: God does have a vision here, and I need mm-hmm. to just forgive and move forward with his help, you know, to support
14: And you're
15: us.
14: Watching the heart soften. You're watching the tears begin to flow. You're watching, like, unity and prayer
12: yeah.
14: just transform within 3 to 4 days.
12: It's, yeah, it's so amazing.
14: It's so beautiful.
12: Gabe, in the book, you talked about dropping, I think, your son off at camp.
15: Yeah.
12: And you're in the middle of this emotional kind of
15: yeah.
12: review. How did that connect to your marriage with Rebecca? What was the
15: yeah.
12: Lord showing you?
15: Well, my counselor had said, look, you're having a hard time having tears because I hadn't cried in a decade. And he said, I want you to pay attention the next time you do have tears. It was a few months later. I'm dropping my son at camp. He's 12 years old. Driving away, I am crying for like an hour. I can't stop crying. Well, the signal for me was to go back and go, why is this so traumatic for me? Like, what am I feeling? And it took me back to a really hard time in my story when I was 12. And I hadn't put any of this together till I started to process. But in my origin story, it was at a camp type environment where I had

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2: An excuse that just is true. And to hear him search his own heart to find the depth that was required there. Of course, Rebecca, his wife's pulling that out. Come on, Gabe, connect with me. Boy, do I know that feeling with Gene and I. Same thing. He was describing something that many of us experience, which is how the past tends to show up in the present. And for those of you who are tipping into this, I hope the conversation has helped you understand the conflict in your marriage. And I want to encourage you to listen to the next episode to hear Gabe and Rebecca talk more about developing community and honoring one another. We have so many resources here at Focus on the Family to support you in your relationship. Man, 50 years of building help for you in marriage and parenting. If you're hurting because you are dealing with a crisis in your marriage, I want to encourage you to check our Hope Restored Marriage Intensives. It has an 80% success rate for those couples who participate. Don't hesitate to sign up to find healing together. Don't put it off. It's something you should work on today if you are limping. John will have more details on how to find that information in a minute. Another resource for learning how to develop a more connected marriage is Gabe and Rebecca's book, The Fight for Us. And when you make a monthly pledge of any amount to the Ministry of Focus on the Family, we'll send it to you as our way of saying thank you for helping others. 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
7: As human beings and as Americans, we have certain inalienable rights, and at times it might be appropriate as citizens to exercise those rights. 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

0: stop.
1: The U.S. military completing a round of strikes early Thursday morning in Iran. The strikes took place shortly after President Trump declared the Memorandum of Understanding with Tehran is over. The U.S. Military Central Command says it hit some 90 targets across Iran. Utah prosecutors plan to play audio clips in open court of law enforcement officials interviewing the roommate of the man accused of killing conservative activist Charlie Kirk. Robinson is charged with aggravated murder and has not entered a plea. He turned himself in a day after the fatal shooting of Kirk at Utah Valley University in September. A hazardous record-breaking heat wave scorching the United States, bringing triple-digit temperatures to millions. A powerful heat dome roasting the western U.S. Some of the most intense heat will be centering on the Rockies. This is SRN News.
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7: And Mary said, "Behold, I am the servant of the Lord. 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Luke 1:38. 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The sacrifice and suffering she was willing to undergo for the sake of the Word of God.
6: 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We are so delighted that you've joined us today for the broadcast. And as always, we would encourage you to follow along with us in your Bibles if you can. On today's edition of Grace to Live, Pastor Keith continues taking us through the Gospel of Luke. So if you have your Bibles, please turn with us today to the Gospel of Luke, chapter 1. And now here's Pastor Keith with today's study.
7: Father, as we turn our attention now to Luke chapter 1, and Mary and the angel and the aftermath, Lord, help us to look into this word and to be changed by it. So often we skim, or we're distracted, or we have one eye open, or we're falling asleep at night when we're trying to pray and read and study your word. Lord, help us now to look into it with renewed vigor, to see how it affects our life and directs our paths, Lord. Help us, Holy Spirit, to be good listeners, but not just merely hearers, but doers of the word. Grant me, O God, clarity as I speak, and you glorify yourself through all that we say, think, and do, Father. We pray this in the name of your precious and holy Son. Amen. I remember the Christmas cantata in 1994. And it was a reenactment of today's passage. It was. And the two actors, I remember the two actors on stage. There was a man in his 30s, and they had put him, they had taken like a pair of shoes, and instead of, and they just put like 10 extra soles on it, and they made him over 7 feet tall. And he was supposed to be the angel Gabriel. He had this white robe. And you could tell he was trying to get out on stage without breaking an ankle, you know. And full disclosure, I was the angel Gabriel. And I was not comfortable. I mean, I'm already, then I was 6'4", now I'm like 6'3", 6'3 and a half. But they made me over 7 feet tall. And I remember practicing in those shoes, and there was just no getting around it. It was dangerous. So I got out there, and the person playing Mary was like a 15-year-old girl, and she was diminutive. And there I was, you know, and I doubt the angel Gabriel, he looked like a man probably, right? But I had to recite I had to recite this using the NIV. In those days, I was an NAS guy then. And I had to recite my lines, and I did it, you know, and the relief swept over me like a warm bath, you know. And then I kind of snapped to and listened to her as she did her lines, right? How can this be since I'm a virgin? Behold, I'm the Lord's servant. Let it be done to me as according to your word. And then it hit me. It really hit me like a ton of bricks. You know, I'm looking at this diminutive girl here saying these lines that were really spoken almost 2,000 years before. And there was a teenage girl then hearing all of this revelation from this angel in real time. And something else struck me then. How small she must have been in this large world in which she lived. And also, all of her plans, her betrothal, her marriage, were about to be utterly upended. In fact, when I was studying for this sermon, there was a commentator who put it this way, and I want you to listen to what he wrote. He's one of the old commentators, like over 100 years ago. And he said this, Mary was probably a teenager when this event occurred, for that is a time when girls customarily were betrothed in her day. She would have been living in the thrill of her dream of marriage to Joseph. Her whole future lay before her with all the rosy anticipation of romantic youth. Then suddenly, without any warning, an angel burst upon her and threatened all her dreams. Nay, demolished them. She found herself being asked to mother a child out of wedlock, a frightful stigma for a young girl to carry through life. At best, it would ruin her chances of marriage to Joseph. At worst, it could end in an ignominious and horrible death by stoning, according to Deuteronomy 22:20-21. So this girl, she faced the real possibility she'd be taken to the edge of the city by the people, and that Joseph, who was, you know, they had a saying in those days, Jesus uses it later against the Pharisees, let him who is without sin cast the first stone. And so when there was a capital offense committed, often the ones to whom the egregious crime who suffered it, they were considered without sin, and they threw the first stone. And then the witnesses threw the stones after that, then family members. And that is not a pleasant way to die. And as she had to think about this, and what was her response? The response of a teenaged girl. And it's in verse 38, not to get away from ahead of everything. And Mary said, behold, I am the servant of the Lord. Let it be to me according to your word. Luke 1:38. Let that sink in for a moment. The sacrifice and suffering she was willing to undergo for the sake of the word of God. And it's particularly weighty in the time in which we live, I suppose. So with this in mind, we continue our series of A Jesus You Never Knew in this very special Gospel of Luke, and I've talked about this before, and if you're new, I'll review briefly again. The Gospel of Luke is different than the other Gospels because it just covers things that do overlap with the other Gospels, but there's material there you won't find anywhere else. There are sermons, narratives, parables, miracles. It's a comprehensive Gospel. And its focus is on how God uses everybody and anybody, the lowliest of people, to fulfill the Old Testament promises of the Messiah. He doesn't use the famous, he doesn't use the notable, he uses common everyday people. Today's message is titled, Some Learned the Hard Way. We talked about this with Zechariah already. Some learn the hard way, others trust God. And the subtitle is Mary's Choice. And our passage today really zeroes in on her. And the theological underpinning of this chapter is the virgin birth. Because without the virgin birth, there would be no atonement. There would be no cross, no resurrection. Everything falls apart. And so this passage reminds us of the virgin birth. And it also reminds us how an omnipotent God uses impotent people to accomplish great things, vis-a-vis the virgin birth. And so we begin. I'm going to read last week's passage too, just to kind of make sure we have the full picture here. So we start in Luke 1:26. In the sixth month, the angel Gabriel was sent by God to a city of Galilee named Nazareth, that's a know-nothing city, to a virgin betrothed to a man whose name was Joseph of the house of David. And the virgin's name was Mary. And he came to her and said, Greetings, O favored one, the Lord is with you. The Lord is with you. But she was greatly troubled at the insight and trying to discern what sort of greeting this might be. And the angel said to her, Do not be afraid, Mary, for you have found favor with God. You have found grace. And behold, you will conceive in your womb and bear a son, and you shall call his name Jesus. He will be great and will be called the Son of the Most High. And the Lord God will give him the throne of his father David, and he will reign over the house of Jacob forever. And of his kingdom there will be no end. And Mary said to the angel, How will this be since I am a virgin? How? The angel explains, verse 35. And the angel answered her, The Holy Spirit will come upon you, and the power of the Most High will overshadow you. Therefore, the child to be born will be called Holy, the Son of God. And behold, Elizabeth, your relative, in her old age has also conceived a son, and this is the sixth month with her, who was called barren. For nothing will be impossible with God. And Mary said, Behold, I am the servant of the Lord. Let it be to me according to your word. And the angel departed from her. Luke 1:26-38. Today's passage is filled with glorious wonder. The virgin birth, God's use of the lowly, and the great faith of the most humble people that you could imagine. And so Gabriel, who stands before the Lord, returned to heaven, and Mary remained to live through the events that were promised. And the stage here is set for the virgin birth, for the Word to become flesh and live among us in this unfolding drama of redemption. And here we have this picture of faith, of belief, of trust in God. And we witness this little girl's faith. You have to ask yourself the question, what must she have been thinking? What must she have been thinking? I've said this before many times. I've said it in the last several weeks, and I want to keep coming back to this because many times we look at the characters of the Bible as abstract, unreal people. For lack of a better word, they're almost like cardboard cutouts. Or sometimes we think of them as fictitious superheroes, like many of the man-made books of man-made religions, but people like Mary, Joseph, and Zachariah, and Elizabeth, and Moses, and David, they were human beings. They were flesh and blood. And yes, they had their frailties. They had their aspirations, their hopes and dreams and fears, and Mary was no different. But in the end, they trusted God. Mary is no different, and neither are you and me. So one of the things I'd like to do today is to walk us back through this narrative, and along the way, we'll compare and contrast her response to Zacharias a few weeks ago. And I'd like us as a church to learn from her courageous faith, that we might emulate it, because we have much, much more revelation than she did. So again, the message title, Some Learned the Hard Way. We're giving a wink to Zechariah, a believer who momentarily doubted God. Some learned the hard way, others trust God. And I'd like to take this narrative and break it down into four navigational markers, as is often our custom here, so that we can observe her conduct and faith and learn from it and hopefully copy it. Here are the navigational markers in short order. Number one is the question, verse 34. Number two is the reply, verse 35. Number three is the confirmation or the consolation, verses 36 and 37. And verse 38 is the submission. One of the things that we're going to learn is no matter what challenges we face, we always have choices to make, to trust God or not to trust God, to learn the hard way or trust God. And so let's look at navigational marker number one. And that is the question. The question. After Gabriel explains God's program here, Mary has a question. And in verse 34, we read this. And Mary said to the angel, "How will this be since I am a virgin?" What's going on here? We've talked about this before. Remember that there have been 400 years of prophetic silence. What does that mean? God has not spoken to Israel for 400 years. Mary may or may not know about what happened with Zechariah in the temple. Maybe she does. But right now, as a 15, 16, 17-year-old girl, he's speaking again after 400 years of silence to an angel that is standing right in front of her. The angel Gabriel, who stands before God, he is an archangel, has invaded Mary's life with good news. She's going to conceive a son, the Son of God, no less. But there's a problem here. She's already betrothed to Joseph. And betrothal means married, by the way. In those days, when you were betrothed, in the eyes of the Jewish people, you were married. You just had not had your ceremony or consummated the relationship on the wedding night. So Gabriel suggests that God has other plans for Mary and even Joseph. And understandably, Mary is stunned. And so she asks a very reasonable question. How will this be since I'm a virgin? Some translations say, how will this be since I have not known a man? Now, is Mary challenging Gabriel like Zechariah did? No. And we sense this from reading through the passage, of course. We have the context. We understand this must not be the case. How could we discern by reading this in verse 34? Well, if you compare and contrast the two questions, the question of Zechariah and the question of Mary, they are different. Zechariah said, "How shall I know this? For I am an old man and my wife is advanced in years," Luke 1:18. The context, right? Zechariah, as we discussed last week, is a Levite. He's trained in the scriptures. He knows about the miracles. He knows about Abraham and Sarah. He knows about Hannah. He knows all these things. And in the end, he says to the angel, "Prove it." And we laughed when we read it because, well, how will I know this is going to even happen? Well, first of all, your wife's going to conceive. Second of all, she's going to conceive a boy. It'll be obvious. But he says, prove it. And he should know better. A man his age, a man with his training, a man with his knowledge of the history of Judah, of Israel and the word of God, the Torah and the prophets. Now, in contrast, Mary asks, how does this work? She asks a logistical question, right? She's a virgin. She's never been with a man. And she says, how is this going to work? So this is a question of curiosity, not sinful, arrogant doubt. It's very different from Zechariah's question, one of doubt, whereas Mary's is one of curiosity. And remember this, she has less training than Zechariah as a teenager. She knows she's a virgin. She's betrothed somehow to marry a man that she's not been with. And how does all this work is what she's asking. And when you look at the passage, indications are Joseph is not going to be the father. Let's look at Luke 1:30-33. And the angel said to her, "Do not be afraid, Mary, for you have found favor with God. And behold, you will conceive a son in your womb and bear a son, and you shall call his name Jesus, and he will be great and will be called the Son of the Most High. And the Lord will give to him the throne of his father David, and he will reign over the house of Jacob forever, and of his kingdom there will be no end." He's going to have no human father. God is going to be his father. He's going to be Son of the Most High. And he's not going to be normal, because he's going to reign over the house of Jacob forever. His kingdom will have no end. This will not be a normal human being, and Joseph is not going to be, cannot be the father. And so she asks, how does this work? And perhaps too, and I don't want to read into the text, we want to read from the text, but maybe the wedding is set for a year off. Maybe the wedding date's further in the future. And perhaps Mary senses an immediacy to her conception, to her impregnation. And so she notices, you know, that Joseph isn't going to be the father, because he will be great in Luke 1:32 and will be called the Son of the Most High. Thus, understandably, Mary is a little more confused. She's hearing this in real time. And there's this greeting and this angel. And you know what? It's a lot to take in. And then there's another level of confusion, and that's, how can God father a child? This is a stumbling block if you ever try to evangelize a Muslim. And they believe that in the virgin birth, but they don't believe that Jesus is the Son of God. I don't know how that would work. So if it's a virgin birth, who's his father? Who's Jesus' father? Well, that would be God, of course. But even like people today, there are people today, you know, we taught through Genesis 6, the sons of God and the daughters of men, and they're like, well, how does that work? How do demons, you know, have children? How does all that work? And I'm not comparing the virgin birth to what went on in Genesis 6. Don't get me wrong. But what I am saying is there was a supernatural realm that she could not comprehend. She could not wrap her mind around it like we can't today with Genesis 6. And of course, he's God and he can do anything. He spoke and the universe leapt into existence. But also remember that she's more or less a child. And God knows this. And you can see this with the patience that Gabriel shows her in contrast to what he showed Zechariah. How will this be since I'm a virgin? You know, I'm reminded that James tells us, you do not have because you do not ask, talking about prayer. And when you ask amiss. Right? Mary, in her case, she's not asking amiss. She's asking with a sincere heart. God looks at the heart. He does not see as men see. And so God shows grace to her through Gabriel's patience. In contrast, the narrative suggests the motive behind Zechariah's question was wrong, and hence he suffered discipline from God. Temporary, but discipline nonetheless. He was a believer, but he had to learn the hard way. Others trust in God and don't stumble like Mary. So Mary receives an answer to her question, a question born out of a sincere and pure motive. How will this be since I am a virgin? I want you to notice Gabriel's reply, and I want you to notice his patience. Navigational marker number 2, the reply. verse 35. And the angel answered, "The Holy Spirit will come upon you, and the power of the Most High will overshadow you. Therefore, the child to be born will be called Holy, the Son of God."

Pastor Keith Crosby on today's edition of Grace to Live. We are so blessed that you've chosen to spend time with us today studying God's Word. And if you'd like more information on Pastor Keith or Hillside Church, here's how you can connect with us. 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Also, I'd like to remind you that Pastor Keith and the staff here at Hillside always look forward to hearing from you. So if you'd like to drop us a note, you can email us here at keith@hillside.org. Well, we hope that you'll join us again next time for Grace to Live. But until then, I'm your host, Kevin Reeves. And on behalf of Pastor Keith and everyone here at Hillside Church, it is our prayer that the Lord will richly bless you. And thanks for listening.

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2: 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I'm Bill Meyer. 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
3: There's probably, in psychology, that popular phrase says everything hysterical is historical.
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3: So where has this bumped up against us in the past that has been a trigger that we kind of really respond to? 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All the cortisol is, that stress hormone is surging. It takes 4 hours to leave our system. We've got to get to the root cause. And so what we have encouraged a lot of people to do, when you take 15 minutes apart, you de-escalate, you get with the Lord, God, show me what you want me to know about this. Like, is there more to this topic that just keeps becoming friction for us?
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6: When Abraham Lincoln was elected president in 1860, America stood on the edge of collapse. Over the next 4 years, the Civil War claimed more than 700,000 lives and tested whether our republic could endure. As the war drew to a close, Lincoln looked beyond victory. He looked toward healing. In his second inaugural address, he challenged the nation, "Let us strive on to bind up the nation's wounds, to achieve and cherish a just and lasting peace." Lincoln understood that preserving the greatest experiment in self-government required more than winning a war. It required the character to restore what had been broken. More than 160 years later, America still faces division. The question is not whether we'll disagree. The question is whether we still have the wisdom and the character to heal together.
7: A moment of destiny.
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12: With SRN News, I'm John Scott. The United States launching new airstrikes against Iran, and Iran responded by targeting some Gulf countries. The strikes came hours after President Trump said recent Iranian attacks on ships in the Strait of Hormuz signal the end of the ceasefire and to escalate the conflict if they didn't stop. The main Democratic Party voting to hold a convention now that Graham Plattner has announced he'll drop out of the U.S. Senate race. Potential contenders already showing interest. Government data release shows that U.S. airlines spent $6.66 billion on jet fuel in May, and marking an 84% increase from the

0: forced to eat the manna. They voluntarily, willingly went out and collected it, and they made the application of God's miracle to their own life. I cannot help but wonder if God did intervene in our culture, if we are so insensitive to God, if we would really even see what was going on. Would we see God at work if he were at work? Would we understand that he had intervened, that a miracle was happening, so we could do the part we need to do? I can tell you for sure that when you walk through the wilderness, the help you need is not available from man, but it is not attainable without your cooperation. In fact, they had to cooperate in a very specific way, didn't they? Verse 4 says that every day they had to go out and gather their food. And the interesting thing is, some of them didn't listen carefully when Moses explained this. Moses said, you have to go get what you need for the day, then you have to use what you have for that day, and it can't be carried over into the next day. And if you look down at verse 19, you'll see what happened. And Moses said, let no one leave any of this manna until morning. Notwithstanding, they did not heed Moses, and some of them left part of it until the morning, and it bred worms, and it stank. Boy, the Bible is specific, isn't it? And Moses was angry with them. So they gathered it every morning, every man according to his need, and when the sun became hot, it melted. And the interesting thing is, now watch this, you want to know how miraculous was God's intervention? The Old Testament Sabbath laws were still in place. And so every Friday they would go out and they would collect enough manna for Friday and enough manna for Saturday. And though every other day any manna that was kept over for 24 hours went sour, on that particular day, the extra manna that was gathered for Saturday for the Sabbath was kept intact in all of its nourishment value. And then on Sunday, they started the day-by-day gathering again. God did it. Say it again. God did it. I'd need to stop just long enough to tell you that whatever you think the meaning of the manna is, and I'm going to tell you what it means in just a minute, one of the applications is certainly to our own spiritual life, isn't it? I think maybe what God would have me to say to you here right now is that if you think you can come to church on Sunday and get all the manna you need for the week and live off of it from Sunday to Sunday, which some of you do, you're going to have some stinking manna about Wednesday. I'm not being facetious when I say that. What happens to people who just gorge themselves with information and fill up their notebooks and get all the stuff they need to know about who God is and what he does, but then they don't use any of it? You see, the interesting thing about this story is everything they gathered in the morning, they had to eat during the day. Whatever they took, they had to take in. In essence, what the principle is this: we're not only to gather from God in the morning, but we're to apply it throughout the day and come back the next day for fresh manna to keep us going. God doesn't operate a reservoir. God's into relationships. And he wants this to be a daily thing where we walk with him. And that leads me to the third principle, which is that the help you need in the wilderness doesn't come in large doses. Only comes in bite sizes, daily accomplishment. That's true in your relationship with the Lord. You can't live in your relationship with the Lord month to month. You can't live in your relationship with the Lord week to week. It's hour by hour. It's moment by moment. It's daily. We have to understand that when we are walking through the wilderness, we gather in the morning, and we eat throughout the day, and we're back at the same place the next morning together again. Ralph Cushman wrote a poem that someone gave me the first year I was in the ministry, and it's in one of my first old preaching Bibles, attached to the inside cover. It says this: I met God in the morning when my day was at its best, and his presence came like sunshine with a glory in my breast. All day long his presence lingered, all day long he stayed with me, and we sailed in perfect calmness on a very troubled sea. Other ships were blown and battered, other ships were sore distressed, but the winds that seemed to drive them brought both peace and rest. Then I thought of other mornings when keen remorse of mind, when I too had loosed the moorings with the presence left behind. So I think I know the secret learned from many a troubled way. You must seek him in the morning if you want him through the day. You got to gather your manna every morning. There's a fourth principle that I think is important that's not necessarily here in the 16th chapter of Exodus, but it is in the 11th chapter of Numbers. So take your Bibles and hold your place in Exodus 16 and turn over to Numbers chapter 11. When you want to get through the wilderness, what do you need to know? We have learned that when you're on your way through the wilderness, the help you need is not available from man. And number two, when you're on your way through the wilderness, the help you need is not attainable without your cooperation. And number three, the help you need in the wilderness is not accessible in large doses. And number four, the help you need in the wilderness is not appreciated by the average person, by other people. There's an interesting story in Numbers chapter 11 that illustrates this. Do you know who the mixed multitude were? Well, they were the mixed multitude. They were people who should never have been incorporated into the Commonwealth of Israel. They were folks who got associated with the people of God along their way. But they were not purely God's people. Many of them were pagan, and through intermarriage and through kind of hanging on to the outskirts of the Jewish people, they joined in with God's people. But they were with them, but not of them. Do you understand what I mean? They were from other parts of the world, and they had kind of attached themselves to this traveling band of Israelites. And wherever you read about the mixed multitudes, you read about trouble. And in the 11th chapter of the book of Numbers, there's a very interesting sidelight to all of this, beginning at verse 4. Now watch this. Now the mixed multitude who were among the people of Israel yielded to intense craving, so the children of Israel also wept again and said, "Who will give us meat to eat? We remember the fish which we ate freely in Egypt, and the cucumbers and the melons and the leeks and the onions and the garlic, but now our whole being is dried up and there's nothing at all except this manna before our eyes." Now the manna was like coriander seed, and its color like the color of delium. And the people went about and gathered it and ground it on millstones or beat it in the mortar and cooked it in pans and made cakes of it. And its taste was like the taste of pastry prepared with oil. Now, I don't know a lot about this manna, but I do know this. And let me explain this to you. You know what the word manna means? The word manna is the Hebrew word. This is true. The Hebrew word for what is it? That is the truth. How many of you have had any manna lately? Let me see your hands. Oh, no, boy, you better not raise your hand, mister. She's watching you. But I just thought of this. When you don't know what it is and you're not really sure you want to know, you can give God gratitude for the manna that you have that day, because it's what is it, right? But this what is it that God gave them to eat every morning, according to Exodus chapter 16 and verse 31, when it was taken as God gave it, it tasted like honey in the mouth. But the mixed multitude weren't willing to take God at his word. And so they took what God gave in all of its purity and its simplicity. And the scripture says they beat it and they cooked it and they fried it and they made cakes out of it. And when they got done messing around with what God had given them, it tasted like a piece of crust with oil poured on top of it. Boy, doesn't take long to figure out what that's all about, does it? Can you grieve with me over what religion has done to the simplicity of Christ? It's no wonder people don't want religion. They've taken the Christ who was given to us in the beautiful, simple, honey-to-the-taste form, and they have so mutilated who Christ is that no wonder he doesn't taste good to the average churchgoer. But I want to tell you something. When you get back to who he really is, and you do what God tells you to do, and you follow his plan, taste and see that the Lord is good. You know, today, the media has painted all of us into the fundamentalist crazy corner. And let one of us stand up and speak about who God is and how we're committed to him and how we want to follow him. And all they want to do is paint us over here in this corner. They don't understand. When we had Oliver North here I may have told some of you that we were afraid that we might have news people here who would interrupt our service. And we really prayed that God wouldn't let that happen. And I'm here to tell you there was no news person that got in this building. But there were three reporters that came that Sunday, and they were on campus. And some of the guys that work for us out in the parking lot told me this. They had heard that there were going to be three demonstrators on our campus that day because of what Oliver North had said a few days before that in one of his news conferences. They came on this campus that Sunday. We had 5,000 people here. And they were looking all over this campus trying to find those three demonstrators. And one of our men went up to them and said, "There are 5,000 good people in that building or around that building over there. Why don't you go talk to some of them?" They said, "That's not what our assignment is. They sent us out here to find those three agitators and report on it and get it on the news." That's where it is today. You know, the people that want to do right, the people that want to follow God and follow Christ, the average person's got to understand it. And the media does everything it can to paint us into some extreme corner. And let's just not forget the simplicity of Jesus Christ. Now, I told you I was going to tell you what the manna means. And I want you to turn in your Bibles to John chapter 6. On one occasion, this very story was brought up in the presence of Jesus. And Jesus tells us what it means. Verse 28. "And they said to him, 'What shall we do that we may work the works of God?' And Jesus answered and said to them, 'This is the work of God, that you believe in him whom he sent.' Therefore they said to him, 'What sign will you perform then, that we may see it and believe you? What work will you do? Our fathers ate the manna in the desert, as it is written, he gave them bread from heaven to eat.' And Jesus said to them, 'Most assuredly, I say to you, Moses did not give you the bread from heaven, but my Father gives you the true bread from heaven. For the bread of God is he who comes down from heaven and gives life to the world.' Then they said to him, 'Lord, give us this bread always.' And Jesus said to them, 'I am the bread of life. He who comes to me shall never hunger, and he who believes in me shall never thirst.'" All right, class, who is our manna? He is Jesus. How do you get through the wilderness? You get through the wilderness with Jesus, don't you? And I want to tell you something. There's not a day that I read the paper that I don't thank God I know Jesus. I wouldn't know what to do. I wouldn't know how to lead my family. I surely wouldn't have a clue what to do in this church, in this crazy mess we're in right now, if I didn't know my manna from heaven was Jesus Christ. And he is sufficient. And he will always be sufficient. And no matter what happens in the ups and downs of our culture, everybody will have their own pet formula of what we have to do. But I just want to be simple enough to take Jesus as he is, not to change it, not to try to dress it up, but just say, folks, what you need in this wilderness, what you need is you need Jesus. He is the manna come down from God. Have you tried him? Have you tasted? Have you trusted?
1: Amen. You see, we can know all of these things. We can read the stories, the Bible, the illustrations, and believe them. But until we appropriate them to our own lives, they're not going to help us. You can't get better in the wilderness by just learning that you can get better in the wilderness. You have to trust God. You have to do what he says. You have to follow his instruction. And when you do that, you find out he is always enough. He's enough for every situation if we'll just trust him. And that's the message of Exodus chapter 16. We still have several more messages of encouragement from the series called Making Sense of It All. And I just want to remind you again, there's a study guide for this series. And there's a CD package for this series. 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That's our website. Go there. You'll find all the information that you need. And don't forget to join us tomorrow as we continue and conclude this week together.
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5: Jesus says, blessed are the poor in spirit, for theirs is the kingdom of heaven. What does this mean? Blessed is the man, blessed is the woman, happy is the person who sees himself as they really are, lost, hopeless, and destitute, and desperately in need of God. That's what it means to be poor in spirit. So you have to see yourself for who you are. You have to see yourself as a sinner who really needs a Savior. And this is hard for some people to call themselves what they are, to see themselves as they are. I mean, this is counter to culture today. We're told things like, you're more than enough. Self-love is the greatest love. You're a winner. At our games for our children, we don't keep score because everyone's a winner. Everyone is not a winner. There are losers in life. We're not all that in a bag of chips, as some think. Self-love is not the greatest love. You are not more than enough. You need help. You're a sinner, as I am, as we all are. A sinner in need of a Savior. And so do you have this attitude in your life right now? Are you a happy person? The only way you can be a happy person is to be a person who knows God.
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10: John chapter 12, beginning with verse 24. Jesus is speaking and he says, I tell you the truth, unless a kernel of wheat falls to the ground and dies, it remains only a single seed. But if it dies, it produces many seeds. The man who loves his life will lose it, while the man who hates his life in this world will keep it for eternal life. Whoever serves me must follow me, and where I am, my servant also will be. My Father will honor the one who serves me. My subject is dying to live. There's a lot of preaching about a lot of subjects these days in the Church of Jesus Christ, and curiously, so much of it has to do with themes that make people feel great. But if you're going to be a preacher of the word, you have to preach the whole counsel. And what that means is you preach the things that do make us feel great. And there are many exceeding great and precious promises, lots of wonderful things. God is a good God and he does good things for his people. To be sure, there are a lot of things and a lot of themes in Scripture that make you thank God and bring a smile to your face. But also, to be sure, there's some themes in the Scripture that make you say, And if you're going to be a preacher of the whole counsel of God, you can't just preach the happy passages. Can't just tell folk that they'll prosper and they'll be blessed and they'll be above and not beneath and the head and not the tail and all of that. But you also have to preach the hard truths of Scripture. And when I said yes to the Lord, I didn't want to be preacher, I wanted to be a regular Christian. But when I said yes to the Lord about my calling, I knew then and had been well taught by my pastor and others that when you surrender to the calling, that means that you say what he tells you to say in his word. And you preach in season and out of season. You preach when the folk are saying, ooh, wasn't that good? And you preach when they say, And so, this is one of those themes here in John 12 where Jesus talks about a kernel of wheat falling into the ground and dying as the necessary precursor to abundant manifestation of the nature of that kernel of wheat. He says, a seed of wheat, if it stays above the ground and remains a seed, cannot produce its potential. It cannot realize its destiny. The only way it will realize its destiny is if it goes into the ground, he says, and dies. One manifestation has to die before the rest of it can come to life. Now, in this context, in John 12, Jesus is talking first and foremost about himself because he is preparing to be betrayed into the hands of sinful men. He is preparing for that hour for which he came into the world. Jesus was born to die. He came into the world to die because the only way we could become children of God is if he gave his life a ransom for us. I hope you know you're not saved because you deserve to be. I hope you know you're not saved because you just have it like that. I hope you know you are saved only by the grace of God. That if you and I got what we deserve, we would be eternally condemned. There would be no hope of a relationship with God. When you poll Americans, most of them believe in heaven and most of them think they're going. But the reality is, without understanding the importance of the death of Jesus, all of us would be eternally lost. Bible says we would be without hope. I mean, absolutely nothing to hold on to by way of hope. When we had no hope, Jesus died for us. And what he talks about here in this passage is his impending death. He's talking about the fact that I am the Son of God, but God's design is to have many sons. And the only way he can produce many sons out of this sinful humanity is for the Son of God to become a son of man and to die on behalf of the sons of men. So the Son of God became the Son of Man so that the Son of Man could give his life as a ransom and make us all sons of God. It's because of what Jesus did that you are saved. It's because of what Jesus did that you are forgiven. It's because of what Jesus did that you have eternal life. It's because of what Jesus did that you have abundant life. It's because of what Jesus did that you have exceeding great and precious promises that you can hold on to. It's because of what Jesus did that you can put your head to pillow every night and know that in the words of that prayer we used to pray as kids, now I lay me down to sleep, I pray the Lord my soul to keep. If I should die before I wake, I pray the Lord my soul to take. The reason why I have a blessed assurance that if I die, I'm going into the presence of God is because of what Jesus did. I mean, what he did is so wonderful, we don't even have to wonder about it. The Apostle Paul said in 2 Corinthians 5, and we know that if this earthly house of this tabernacle be dissolved, we have another building. A house not made with hands, eternal in the heaven. How do you know that? I know it because of what Jesus did. I know it because his payment on the cross was sufficient. He covered the cost of my sin. And I'm clothed in the righteousness of Jesus Christ because of what he did. And Jesus is talking about that. And we have that wonderful set of assurances from Scripture because he died. And he's talking here about his impending death. He said, a kernel of wheat has to go into the ground. It can stay a seed, it can stay a kernel forever and never produce anything. The only way it'll produce what it's intended to produce is if it goes into the ground and dies. Now, that's a wonderful truth all by itself. But then he goes on to say, look at verse 25, the man who loves his life will lose it, while the man who hates his life in this world will keep it for eternal life. And then he says, whoever serves me must follow me, and where I am, my servant also will be, and my Father will honor the one who serves me. What he goes on to say is, not only am I talking about myself, but since you are my followers, you're going to need to know this principle applies to you too. Which is that in order for you to experience the life God has in mind for you, God has destined for you, in order for you to be the child of God that he wants you to be, there is a requirement that you die to the self-life. As long as I am in charge of my life, as long as I am the decision maker for my life, as long as I am living to please myself, to suit myself, Jesus says I will never experience the life he has for me. If I love my life, if I love being in charge, if I love calling the shots, He says, I will never experience the life that God has for me. The only way to be the person you are destined to be in Christ is, he uses the word, hate your life. What does he mean by that? When you see Jesus speaking like that in those comparatives, he's speaking, love your life, meaning I love to be the one in charge. Hate my life means I despise the self-life because I'm so looking forward to life in Christ that I come to not trust myself. I come to not trust the decisions I would make. I come to not trust my instincts. I come to not trust what I think. I hate that, and I develop a love for the will of God. Now, folks, this is old-fashioned preaching, but the only way to experience real life in Christ is what the old saints called surrender to the will of God. You gotta give up your personal pursuits so that the will of God can be expressed through your living. And let me tell you something, that until the fight is won by the Holy Spirit, you lose. See, this is one of those paradoxes. He who would love his life really needs to hate it.
9: 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The Bible teaches us a series of paradoxes. To be lifted up, we have to lower ourselves. We fight our enemies by praying for them and blessing them. 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
10: When you are a kingdom person, you don't live by worldly principles. The Bible teaches us kingdom principles that are paradoxes. The Bible says we get revenge on our enemies by treating them good. See what I mean? That's a paradox. Read it, Romans 12, down around verse 20. It says, if you really, really want to get to your enemy, treat them good, and you'll heap coals of fire on their head. And your flesh said, no, no, that's not the way I want to get them. Your flesh said, no, I have another plan. How about we do it my way, God, and you give me the power to put their lights out? See, that's the flesh. The flesh wants God to be a backup system. Back me up. Here's what I want to do. Lord, back me up. And he says, no, I am Lord and Master. And so you've got to die to the self. I'm now rewriting the dictionary of your life. I'm rewriting your definitions. And one of my kingdom definitions is, you want to get revenge on your enemies, do good. Don't fight evil with evil, but overcome evil with good. So God says, the way I overcome evil now is by doing good. And my flesh says, I don't want to do good. I don't want to do God. That's not what I want to do. All right, thank you for sharing. Now do good. Have you learned yet you're not going to get God to change his word for you? That his word is forever settled in heaven? That it's a done deal? It's not open for negotiation? You can't peruse it and then do lunch with God and get him to see your point of view? His word is settled in heaven. It's a done deal. And everyone who would experience life must die to self. Now, I'm here to tell you that if you want to see God do wonderful things in your life and produce the fruit that he birthed you into the kingdom for you to produce, some of us have got to lose the fight. The flesh wants to be on the throne. The self life, the me life, the I call my shots, I do it the way I feel like doing it, I set my own priorities, that has to die. And so the key issue as you grow in Christ becomes how soon and how often will you renew the decision to give way so that God's will can be done in your life.
8: Because I don't know if you realize it, but it's not like you can die once. Well, I surrendered my life in 1985. Good. But since then, you had to renew over and over and over your decision to say, not my will, but thine be done. Now, if Jesus had to go to Gethsemane in the same time period that John 12 speaks of, in the moments leading up to his betrayal, Jesus had to go to Gethsemane, where he said to his inner circle, he said to Peter, James, and John, my soul is exceedingly sorrowful unto death. He said, fellas, I feel like I'm about to die. Physically, he felt like the pressure of facing. See, Jesus wasn't just facing crucifixion. Now, that is bad enough to face. I mean, it was the most heinous way that they put to death a criminal. To crucify them, it was a slow, extremely painful, extremely agonizing death. So no one would look forward to that. And then, in Jesus' case, to all of the beatings that led up to that. So that alone would make you say, oh, Lord, I don't want to face that. But then when you look at the fact that Jesus is also facing having the sins of all of mankind placed on him, the Bible says he became sin for us. Here's one who never knew sin. Here's one who is in the bosom of the Father, who is perfect in every way, who is light. In him is no darkness at all. And now he is facing a moment where he has all of the sins of mankind, from Adam to the last person, placed upon him. So the spiritual agony is something we can't even relate to. He wasn't just facing physical pain. He's facing the spiritual agony of suffering with the guilt that is really your guilt, the shame that is really your shame. And he's facing all of that. And the Bible is clear when Jesus says to his disciples, fellas, I feel like I'm about to die. And it took the Father to strengthen him, to get him even to the place where he could pray that thing through. And you hear him very honestly. I love that the scripture gives us that, because it lets us know we have a high priest who can be touched with the feelings of our infirmities. When you go to God and say, I don't want to do it, Jesus says, I know what that feels like. I know what that feels like, and I showed you how to deal with it. You tell God how you feel, Lord, I don't want to. Here's what he said in the garden, if it be possible, let this cup pass from me. Father, is there a plan B? He's desperately searching for he wants to be in the will of God. Now, see, he's at a place where some of us have to check and make sure we're there, where we want to be in the will of God. And before I go on and make the point, let me just say, you want to examine yourself to see if you're really in the faith, because there are a whole lot of folk these days who go to church who don't want to do the will of God. I didn't say it was you, but if the Holy Ghost said it was you, it's you. I just told the truth, and whoever it applies to, take it. There are lots of folk who go to church, but they don't want to be in the will of God. They want God to sign off on their will. And you have to examine yourself to see if you're really in the faith. And one of the signs that you're in the faith is you have a desire to live in obedience to your heavenly Father. You might have some hang-ups and some struggles and some things you have to wrestle through, but down in your heart, there is a desire to be an obedient child of God. And if you don't have that desire, I think you have every right to question the validity of your conversion experience. When a person doesn't want to do the will of God, just wants to go to heaven on a free ride, that's not what Jesus died for. He died for those who would repent. Repent means an about face. I've been living apart from God. My back's been to God. I've been doing my thing. Now I turn to God and say, you're holy. I'm not. I'm wrong. Lord, forgive me. Lord, save me. And so examine yourself to see if you're being the faith. But even if you're in the faith, you can relate to where Jesus is, because you get to those defining moments, those crisis points in your life where your flesh says, I don't want to do that. And Jesus wanted to be in the will of God,
10: But he's saying, if it's possible for me to be in your will and to find a plan B, let's go with the plan B. If it's possible, let this cup of sorrow, spiritual, physical, emotional sorrow, let this cup pass from me. And then he didn't have to wait to get an answer. He said, nevertheless, not my will, but thine be done. The reason why he prayed repeatedly was not because he was waiting for an answer. He knew in his spirit that this is the only way. It's the reason for which he came into the world. But he had to pray and wrestle until he wrestled it all the way through. At one point, you see him in the garden going back just to check on his friends while he's trying to wrestle this through, and they all sleep. There are some things you have to go through by yourself. I know you got covenant partners and prayer partners and all of that, but when it's all said and done, none of those folk can surrender for you. Do you know your friends can't surrender for you? You got to get on the altar for yourself. They can't even push you on the altar. They can encourage you to go, but you have to present yourself as a living sacrifice. Romans 12, 1, holy and acceptable unto God. That's your spiritual act of worship, not how loud you sing. Your spiritual act of worship is surrender. And when an unsurrendered person comes before God singing loud, it doesn't translate into acceptable worship. Acceptable worship is, I come to you, Lord, saying, not my will, but thine be done. And so the principle taught here in John 12 is an extremely important principle. It tells us that there is no life without there first being death. Death to what I want, death to how I feel, death to being on the throne of my own life. I have to die in order to live. I have to die in order to see the will of God come to pass in my life. Let's look at an example of somebody who, when he heard this, had real difficulty with this. In Mark chapter 10, you have the story of the rich young ruler. In Mark chapter 10, beginning at verse 17, as Jesus started on his way, a man ran up to him and fell on his knees before him. Good teacher, he asked, what must I do to inherit eternal life?
9: How's this for a paradox? 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
10: 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I'll give you a cut. All right, how about this, God? No, you can't work a deal with God. I know some of us are movers and shakers and we're deal makers. You can't do that with God. He said, sell everything you have. And the man had to walk away sad.
9: Well, the man you just heard about is the rich young ruler. His story comes your way tomorrow in our continuing message, Death Before Life. I hope you'll join us. Until then, remember, he who began a good work in you will bring it to completion. In Christ, you are destined for victory.

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7: They shall call on my name, and the people that were lo ami in Hosea, not my people, become ami, my people. From the midst of the fire, they see Jesus Christ and they call upon him. And he looks and says, I will hear them. They will say, he is my Lord.
8: Welcome to Grace to You with John MacArthur here on AM 1100 KFAX. It's been said that there are more than 14,000 promises in the Bible, and God has not broken one of them. You'll see one of those promises today, a promise God made to Israel through the prophet Zechariah. The question is, why should you care about what God said to Israel thousands of years ago? What does that have to do with you today? Consider that as John MacArthur continues his compelling study called The Return and Reign of Jesus Christ. So if you're able, turn to Zechariah chapter 13 as John begins today's lesson.
7: God has in mind a wonderful day coming for Israel. Zechariah calls it the cleansing of Israel. In chapter 13 and verse 1, he says, "In that day there shall be a fountain opened to the house of David and to the inhabitants of Jerusalem for sin and for uncleanness."

0: Zechariah predicts a day when Israel is going to be cleansed of sin and uncleanness. Now, as we come to the 13th chapter, Zechariah, by the inspiration of the Holy Spirit, outlines for us the elements of this cleansing. There are six. Let's just begin with the first one. First of all, Israel will be cleansed from the defilement of sin. Secondly, from the deception of sham prophets. From the deception of sham prophets. P-R-O-P-H-E-T-S. Sham or phony prophets. This is most fascinating. Verses 2 through 6. We're going to go by it pretty quick, so hang on. Let me just introduce it. Now watch this one. This is a good historical note for you to remember. The two besetting sins of Israel have always been idolatry and false prophecy. The two besetting sins of Israel, idolatry and false prophecy. And I would point out, wherever idolatry existed, it existed as a result of false prophets propagating it. The two besetting sins, idolatry and false prophets, or false prophecy, and false prophecy was really behind the scenes causing the idolatry. Phony prophets with speaking lies. And believe me, Israel was populated by the boatload with false prophets. But when Christ returns and he cleanses Israel from the defilement of sin, he is also going to cleanse them from the deception of all these sham prophets. And I want you to see what has to be one of the most fascinating looks of all that we have into this future time, verse 2. It shall come to pass in that day, says the Lord of hosts, or the Lord of armies, and whenever God wants to talk about conquering, he calls himself the Lord of armies, that I will cut off the names of the idols out of the land, and they shall no more be remembered, and I will cause the prophets and the unclean spirit to pass out of the land. Now note something there. What is behind false prophecy? Did you see it there? Some kind of a spirit. What kind? An unclean spirit. All the gods of the nations are demons, says the Old Testament. And behind every false prophet is an unclean spirit, either immediately or immediately. The spirit, literally it says, the spirit of uncleanness. So the spirit of uncleanness then is a collective name for the wicked spirits that energize false prophets. They are unclean because they drive their victims into sexual and other impurities, and they are unclean because they defile with false religious systems. Now let's go to verse 3. And it shall come to pass. This is a most interesting reaction now to this, that when any shall yet prophesy, after this cleansing is done, anybody who tries to prophesy as a false prophet, then his father and his mother who begot him, and he throws that in to make you realize that this is a close filial relationship. This is a love bond. Naturally speaking, people couldn't be any more close than a father and a mother and a child. But when somebody prophesies, his father and mother who begot him will say to him, thou shalt not live. We're going to kill you, son. For you speak lies in the name of the Lord. In other words, you say you're a prophet of God and you're a liar. And his father and his mother who begot him shall thrust him through when he prophesies. And the word simply means they'll stab him to death. Thou shalt not live. They'll stab him till he dies. A mother and a father will do that to their child because they'll have such a hatred of false prophecy. So that the hatred of false prophecy will overrule normal human feelings. They will be the first to condemn the apostate to death. Verse 4, and it shall come to pass in that day that the prophets shall be ashamed, every one of his vision, when he hath prophesied, neither shall they wear a rough garment to deceive. Now, when this all happens, and God begins to destroy this whole thing, anybody who's a prophet is going to become so ashamed that he doesn't want to be known as a prophet. And so he will no longer wear a rough garment. You say, what does that mean? The rough garment was the sign of a prophet. That basically came from the days of Elijah. Elijah wore a rough garment, a mantle. You remember? And he's saying here that prophets themselves won't even want to be identified as such, because they'll be so fearful, because they see what's going to happen. They'll deny that they're even prophets. They'll disclaim any association whatsoever with prophecy because they see what's happening. And verse 5, this is what they're going to say. They shall say, I'm no prophet. I'm a farmer. Worked on a farm all my life. For man taught me to keep cattle from my... Oh, you must have another guy in mind. I've been a farmer all my... All I ever know is the cattle. Just an old farmer. So they're going to denounce it. You must have me confused with somebody else. I'm just a farmer. Never been anything else since I was just a kid. And so while this guy is saying, I'm no prophet, I've just been a farmer. I'm not in any of that pagan stuff. I'm just a farmer. Somebody's going to say to him, well, why are you all cut up then? And literally the Hebrew says this, what are these wounds between thy hands? Some have stated anywhere on the arms and across the torso would be where these pagans would cut, or it could mean actually in the hand. But pagans cut themselves in their religion. So the question is, and if you're not a false prophet, why are you all cut up? And he's caught and he says, well, these are the wounds with which I was wounded in the house of my lovers. Asher in Hebrew, lovers, literally. Say, what are the lovers? I agree with Leupold, commentator, who says the lovers are the idols that he loved. These are the wounds of my idolatry. See, he can't escape it. He has to admit it. I was wounded in the house of my lovers. I was wounded in idolatry. There's no alibi. There's no way out. When God begins to deal with the sham prophets in the day of Israel's cleansing. So Israel will be cleansed from the defilement of sin and the deception of sham prophets. Thirdly, and this changes the whole complexion here. Israel will be saved not from something, but through something. Point three, Israel will be cleansed through the death of the shepherd. Through the death of the shepherd. Another element in her cleansing, verse 7. This is amazing text. Awake, O sword, against my shepherd and against the man who is my fellow, saith the Lord of hosts. And then comes this statement, smite the shepherd. Stop right there. Now from the false shepherds, wounded in the idol houses, the Spirit of God turns to the true shepherd. He's just as much a part of Israel's cleansing as anything. He is the sine qua non. He is the absolute necessity. They can't be cleansed from the defilement of sin. They can't be cleansed from the deception of sham prophets unless they are cleansed through the death of the shepherd. And so God speaks in verse 7. The Lord Jehovah is the speaker, and Jesus Christ is the one spoken of. And God says, awake, O sword! God is going to move in judgment. God is unsheathing his sword. And he's going to smite the shepherd. I just want you to know something. That the death of Jesus Christ was the plan of God. Did you see that there? Who calls to the sword? God does. Awake, O sword, against my shepherd, against the man who is my fellow, saith the Lord of armies. Smite the shepherd. Listen, who called for the death of Jesus Christ then? Who did? God did. God did. You know, Jewish people, and I understand what they feel in their hearts, have for years wanted to make sure nobody blamed them for the death of Christ. I don't know why. God even takes the responsibility himself. Right here. The envy, the hatred of Satan, the blind fury of the chief priests, the contempt of Herod, the guilty cowardice of Pilate, all of these things put together only accomplished what God had designed to do from the very beginning before the foundation of the world. He was the Lamb slain. So God did it. And then people, there's a fantastic statement following that. You got to get it. Against the man, my fellow. Now, in the Hebrew, you don't really see what, until you know the Hebrew, I should say, you don't see what this is saying. The word man here is an uncommon word for man in the Hebrew. It doesn't just mean man, it means a strong man or a mighty man. So we're not just talking about an ordinary man. He says, take the sword against the strong man, the mighty man, and then the phrase, my fellow, is literally of my union. Take the sword against the strong, mighty man of my union. I'll say, what do you mean by of my union? The Hebrew could be translated this way. The man, the mighty man, who is co-equal with me. The man, the mighty man, who is my equal. the man, the mighty man associated with me in equal status. That's what the Hebrew really means. What a fantastic statement about the deity of Jesus Christ. Take the sword against my shepherd, the mighty man, my equal. That's what he's saying, my equal. This is a prophecy, beloved, of the wonderful statement that Jesus fulfilled when he said, I and the Father are one. The mighty man, my equal. Listen, Jesus is God. He's God. How else can you have him be Micah's baby born in Bethlehem and Isaiah's the father of eternity? Unless he is God. Jeremiah calls him Jehovah Tzidkenu. Jeremiah chapter 23, verse 6. He is the man who is equal to God. He is Jehovah Tzidkenu. And what that means is powerful. The Lord, our righteousness. He is God. Israel, in order to be cleansed, must have a sacrifice for sin. The shepherd must be smitten. So, Zechariah shows, first of all, Israel's cleansing from the defilement of sin, from the deception of sham prophets, and through the death of the shepherd. And now, fourth, from the dispersion of the sheep. You know, Israel's been scattered all over, but they're going to be saved even from that. Look at verse 7 again. And the sheep shall be what? Scattered, and I'll turn my hand on the little ones. Israel's going to have to be brought back because they were scattered. Listen. After Jesus died, this immediately was quoted by Jesus, I should say the night in which he was betrayed, before he died. Jesus said in Matthew 26, 31, smite the shepherd and the sheep will be scattered. He quoted Zechariah 13, 7. And it was true. First of all, we saw it that when Jesus died, who were the first that were scattered? The disciples, weren't they? They were scattered. But it was far beyond that that he spoke. Because a few years later, in 70 AD, when Titus came in and conquered Israel, the whole nation of Israel was scattered. They were leaderless. They were confounded. They were confused. They had spurned the Messiah. They had no direction, and they were scattered all over the world. And so when God cleanses Israel, it's going to be a cleansing from the dispersion of the sheep. They're going to be all brought back. You know, it just so happens that we live in a time when we can begin to see this happen. Isn't that right? It's an exciting, fantastic thing to realize. We see them coming back even now. The verb to scatter here means to break in pieces, literally disintegrate them all over the world. And it happened in 70 AD, and they've just come back and reconstituted their nation, and they're beginning to come to their land. And then he adds an interesting note at the end of verse 7, I will turn my hand on the little ones. Who are the little ones? Well, it's hard to be positive about this, but I think the best answer is this. The little ones are the believing remnant of this age and of the church age. Now listen to me. That phrase, turn his hand upon, is uniformly, without exception, used in the Old Testament to refer to chastening and judgment. Now you tell me, what happened to the early church? What was the first thing that happened to them once they got grounded? Against the church, Paul breathed out threatening and what? Slaughter. What was characteristic of the early church? Persecution. And God says even the little ones are going to be persecuted. You remember in John 15? Just after Jesus had made such wonderful promises to his flock and told them that he would do so many wonderful things for them. He would cause them to bear fruit. He would give them his spirit. He would give them his peace and all this. Then he says this to them, if the world hates you, know that it hated me before you. And then he says, if they persecute you, remember they persecuted me. You're going to get it, he says, just like I did. The little ones were persecuted. So the message is simple. The shepherd's going to die. And when the shepherd dies for the sins of his people, they'll be scattered because of their rejection. And even the little ones the Lord will allow to go through suffering and persecution that the church at its birth might be pure And then in the day of cleansing, God's going to gather all that scattered group right back. So we see that they'll be cleansed from the defilement, from the deception, from the dispersion, all through the death of the Savior. Fifthly, they're going to be cleansed from what I call the devastation of slaughter. Verse 8, the devastation of slaughter. It shall come to pass that in all the land, saith the Lord, now we're up in the tribulation time, two parts in it shall be cut off and die, but the third shall be left in it. And I will bring the third part through the fire and will refine them as silver is refined and will test them as gold is tested. Now, you know that in the Battle of Armageddon, we studied in chapter 12, there's going to be a terrible slaughter. And here the prophet Zechariah says that that slaughter is going to take the lives of two out of every three in Israel. Now, some do not take that literally, and it may not be an exact two-thirds. There is a text in Isaiah that talks about a tenth being spared. That may have a different connotation, but this is a general thought. The majority of those people in the Armageddon battle are going to die, and just a portion, seen here as a third, are going to remain. This is the indestructible third, the holy seed. You can't destroy Israel. They have a holy seed. The Old Testament says that. And so they're indestructible, and there's an attempt by the Antichrist and the armies of the world to wipe the whole nation out, but they are only able to wipe out some of them. Two-thirds will die, and one-third is left, and they will be purified and refined like silver and like gold. You say, who is this third? Well, I'll tell you who it is. I'll tell you exactly who it is. It is identical with those in 12:10 who look on Christ at His return. Two-thirds of the people are killed. They're not even there when Christ comes back. Christ returns, the one-third or however many it is, those remaining, that remnant remaining are going to see Christ. They're going to repent. They're going to mourn. They're going to weep. They're going to look on Him who was pierced. They're going to be saved. They make up that third. I'm sure some of them might be the 144,000. They are the survivors. They are the pure, the people whose hearts were prepared, people who believed, the remnant. And they are the third that enter the kingdom in their physical bodies to populate the earthly kingdom. They'll be refined. I mean, they're going to go through a refining process you can't believe. So, cleansing from defilement, cleansing from deception, cleansing from dispersion, cleansing from devastation, all through the death of the shepherd. One last point. I call it, they'll be cleansed through the decision of the souls. The end of verse 9. They shall call on my name, and I will hear them. I will say, He is my people in the Hebrew, and they shall say, The Lord is my God. Notice, folks, this will never happen. This will never happen as a sovereign act of God until there's a decision of the souls of the hearts of Israel. It'll never happen until, listen, they shall call on my name. You see it? It'll never happen. God does not sovereignly redeem apart from faith. And the people that were lo ami in Hosea, not my people, become ami, my people. From the midst of the fire, they see Jesus Christ and they call upon Him. And He looks and says, I will hear them and I will say, He is my people. And they will say, He is my Lord. The decision of the soul consummates it. And then Isaiah says, Shall the ransomed of the Lord return and come to Zion with songs and everlasting joy on their heads? They shall obtain joy and gladness, and sorrow and sighing shall flee away. What a blessed consummation. Beloved, I would say this in closing. God is a God of forgiveness. God will forgive His people Israel, even though they were a part of those that killed His Son. God will forgive you because that's His nature. Who is a pardoning God like that? Do you know any other? Do you know any other God on the face of this earth who pardons and forgives those who kill Him? No other God. So pardoning. Because we are the sinners we are, we cannot tolerate a God less than that, because only He can take away our sin. The fountain is open for you. No need to wait. Some people of Israel may wait too long. They may be in the slaughter of Armageddon and never get to the fountain that's opened at the end. Don't you wait.
1: You're listening to Grace to You, the Bible teaching ministry of John MacArthur. Thanks for joining us today. Well, it's clear that our current topic, the return and reign of Jesus Christ, has been the cause of much speculation in the church. Lots of people have predicted when Christ will return, and even claimed to know the exact date. But John MacArthur always stayed away from that kind of speculation, and in fact, he considered it spiritually harmful. Here's how John explained it.
2: It's spiritually harmful because it's irresponsible. It misinterprets Scripture. Obviously, it's hugely disappointing to the people who get trapped in these cultic kind of ideas. We need to live in the light of the reality that Christ could come any moment. Look, the next event on the calendar is the rapture of the church, the Lord snatching his church away. And it's going to happen in a moment in the twinkling of an eye, and the church is going to be gone, and then God unleashes the judgments of the tribulation on earth. We don't know when that rapture will take place. That is a signless event. But you have to understand that. Once the rapture takes place, then what follows, those events that come subsequent to the rapture are detailed in the book of Revelation. They're laid out chronologically and in specific terms. But the trigger for all of it is the rapture of the church, and we don't know when that event is. So understanding the next event, which is the rapture of the church, and all the subsequent events, I think is critical for a believer. If anybody ever tells you this is the time the Lord is coming to take his church, you can probably be sure it's not, because he said it would be in an hour when you think not.
1: 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And that's the kind of discernment about future events that comes from diligent study of God's Word. 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Thanks for making time for today's broadcast, and be back tomorrow as John MacArthur focuses on Zechariah 14. It's a chapter filled with amazing details about Christ's return, details that are found nowhere else in the Bible. 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
16: And my counter is this, is if you think like that, you're not thinking like a Christian. What you're saying is, since the culture doesn't take God's word into account, I have to bracket it out too. And what you're saying basically is I have to play according to their rules. They say no Bible, and so I guess I have to play according to their rules. And I say, well, who says?
17: Hi, I'm Caleb, and welcome to Building Your House with Tim Brown, pastor of Calvary Chapel Fremont. 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
16: Values from and what the things that they hold to. We're to bring the mind of Christ to bear upon all things. And so again, we have a right to know what has informed, what has formed their thinking and what has informed and formed the character of the candidate. And a history of voting reveals the values of a candidate. And so every election cycle, not just churches, but so many different organizations have voting guides. How has this person voted on this and voted on that? And that's a window into what they value. And you should ask that question. What is the basic value of this candidate? So, vote for those who will strive with those who destabilize society. Vote for those who have a biblical worldview, which is another way of saying this. Vote the Word of God over the wisdom of man. Vote the Word of God over the wisdom of man. Does the Bible's teaching on justice and righteousness inform their thinking, inform their policies? If someone says, I could care less what the Bible says about justice and righteousness, well, I want to know that. And let me say this, I think the majority of candidates could care less what the Bible says about justice and righteousness. And so, for me, people say they hate this phrase. I don't know what other phrase to use. It's the lesser of two evils that I end up voting for. I don't know if I've ever voted for someone that I could get behind full throttle, kind of a thing. All my votes have been cast reluctantly because I believe that most of the candidates don't give a rip what the Bible says about justice and righteousness. Even though Abraham practiced it, Moses taught it, David's kingdom exercised it, Messiah's kingdom is going to uphold it, even though it's a major theme throughout the Bible, even though it's the character of God, I don't think most candidates care too much about that. Now, someone might say this. I say vote the Word of God. Someone might say, well, don't we have to keep the Bible out of it? We are a secular culture, after all. And my counter is this, is if you think like that, you're not thinking like a Christian. What you're saying is, since the culture doesn't take God's Word into account, I have to bracket it out too. And what you're saying basically is I have to play according to their rules. They say no Bible, and so I guess I have to play according to their rules. And I say, well, who says? Who says you have to play according to their rules? That's what they want you to do. They want to shame you. They want to make you think that you're an intellectual Neanderthal. They want to make you think that you're some homophobic, a womanophobic, racophobic, whatever. You know, I read this morning that white men in America, we are the problem. And that they almost went on to say every white man should be executed in America. But I am. If you're a white male Christian, you're the most hated person in America today. And who wants to be hated? I don't want to be. I want to be loved. I want to be adored. Don't you? Of course you do. I don't want to be hated. I don't want to be seen as hated, nor do I want to be seen as a hater. I don't think I am. To me, that's intellectually dishonest to say that about anybody, that you don't know their heart, don't know their soul. Well, you're a white man, therefore you're a hater. Listen, that's identity politics. That's the lazy man's politics. If you say that, that means to me you're not even thinking. You're just group judging people. The Bible says judge not, let alone group judge, you know, someone. So get to know one. Can I tell you this? Get to know someone before you hate them, all right? Once you know them, you can rip them apart maybe. But don't just do it because of their ethnic identity, whatever, black, white, yellow, whatever it happens to be. So someone says, I have to play according to their rules. And I say, no, you don't. That's exactly what they want you to do. They want you to leave the Bible out of it. They want you to leave Jesus Christ out of it. And I say, don't play by their rules. Jesus tells me to take his mind, his heart, his values into the whole world. So, therefore, take your Bible to the ballot box. Take Christ into culture. Take scriptures into society. Take the Word into the world. Don't play by their rules. Back in 1964 and 65, I was 11 and 12. My dad, he would get, and this was before 8-tracks, 4-tracks, any kind of cassette. All we had was a record player, right? He would take and he would drag the record player up to the table, and he would put on Smothers Brothers albums, which he could barely choke down our food, you know, and Bill Cosby. I'm sorry to be on PC there, but Bill Cosby. And his very first record was Bill Cosby is a very funny guy, right? And he had this thing called the coin toss. Anybody remember the coin toss? He said, what if history were determined by the toss of a coin? So, for example, here's Custer and Sitting Bull. And here's the referee. Okay, Sitting Bull and Custer, we're going to flip the coin here. Sitting Bull, you call it in the air. And so it flips the coin. Sitting Bull says, heads. It comes down heads. He goes, okay, you get to call it. He says, okay, Custer and his men, they get down in this little valley. And then all of the Indians in the whole world gather around him and shoot arrows down at him. And that's pretty much how it worked. Then was the British, and there was the Revolutionary War. And so we have the colonists on this side, the Americans, and the British. Okay, we're going to have a toss of the coin. And so Brits, you call it in the air. Brits called tails. It came up heads. And so, okay, colonists, how do you want this to work out? Well, we get to wear camouflage clothes and hide behind the rocks and the trees. And the British have to wear bright red uniforms and walk in single file through the forest. Crazy stuff. Anyway, you don't have to play by the rules of the culture. The culture would say, you leave your Bible at home. You leave your Christian thing. That's for your house. But out here in the culture, out here in the wider society, we'll tell you how to act. We'll tell you how to think. We'll tell you what's valuable. And the church should say, fooey to that. I'm to bring the mind of Christ to bear upon all things. My conscience isn't bound to your opinions, your laws, your elite pronouncements. My conscience is bound to the Word of God. I think part of the problem today why there's so much instability in the church is that we don't have consciences that are bound to the Word of God. Even if it cost me something, my conscience is going to be bound to the Word of God. So vote the Word of God over the wisdom of man. Vote character over charisma. Vote character over charisma. Character is personal righteousness as defined by the second table of the law. The first table of the law is have no other gods before me. Don't take the Lord's name of God name in vain. make no graven image and honor the Sabbath. Those are our responsibilities towards God, the first four. The second six are responsibilities toward people. Honor your mom and dad. Don't murder. Don't commit adultery. Don't lie. Don't covet. Don't steal. Right? And so the righteousness here is a personal righteousness as described, as characterized by the second table of the law. That's character. Vote character over charisma. Charisma is a special magnetic charm or appeal. It's a compelling attractiveness or charm that can inspire devotion in others. And I'm charismatic in my theology. I am not charismatic in my personality. I've never, even Fran, she wasn't drawn to me. I had to fool her to marry me. You know, I grew up, you know, down in Southern California, and well, anywhere you go. I mean, some guys are just chick magnets, and I was just always just so jealous. I was a chick repellent. Didn't matter what I did, you know. Hey, you want to go out with me? No. Hey, you want to go out with me? Who is this after? Okay, all right, whatever. And some guys just, you know. And so vote character over charisma. Can you have character without charisma? I sure hope so. Can you have charisma without character? Yeah, of course you can. Now, I'm going to ask you two questions. You can answer the first one. Don't answer the second one because it might get you in trouble with someone else. First question, Biden and Trump, who has more charisma? Trump. Yeah, of course, it's Trump. Now, don't answer this one. Who has more character? Trump. Who? No. Someone's going to beat you up after this. Listen. Both Biden and Trump can be president of the United States. Neither of them could be an usher in this church. Neither of them could be an usher in this church. Their character faults are different from one another. And I think because one is charismatic, it's more flamboyant. But character faults are character faults. Vote character over charisma. This is why I say, to me, it's always the lesser. It's always the lesser of two evils when it comes for me for voting and casting my vote. So vote character over charisma. Vote policy over personality. Which platform best approaches or advances the biblical notions of justice and righteousness? And I think this is the most important one. Let's go to the next. Let's click that button there, yeah. Which platform best approaches or advances the biblical notions of justice and righteousness? I don't vote candidate. I don't vote party. I vote platform. Which positions can I support? And if one party has what I would consider to be a platform that more approaches the justice and righteousness that's in the Scripture, I'll vote that party and that person. I don't vote personality, I don't vote party, I vote platform. Or if the other party and personality is supporting a platform that I believe conforms more with justice and righteousness as it's found in the Bible, described by the Bible, I'll vote that way. How will justice and righteousness be advanced through their administration? That's what I think that God's people should ask. It's so easy to get caught up in the Biden, Trump, or whoever the next candidates are going to be, and all the stuff that we're going to be hearing. And I just pray that you can just, that's just all chaff to you. It's all theater. What's the essence of what they're going to be pursuing as president or a senator, as congressman, whatever the position happens to be that you're voting? And look at that platform through the biblical lens of justice and righteousness. I know that socialism is being discussed today, but have you heard about McDonald's new socialist experiment? It's called the presidential value meal. You order whatever you want, and the person behind you has to pay for it. All right, whatever. I laughed when I read it. So you're probably thinking, if you're more charismatic, you could probably pull that off. But all right. So for example, immigration is always in the news these days. Let's get our next slide up there. Immigration. What does the Bible say about the stranger, about the wanderer, about the exile? The Bible has a whole lot to say about immigrants and strangers. And so the question is, what does the Bible say about that? And how do we apply it to the situation that we see on our borders? I think maybe after Biden and Trump, what can really get us into a fist fight is out in the lobby, put your coffee down before you fist fight, is, you know, all of the different opinions there is on immigration. But the Bible has something to say about it. And everything the Bible says, I believe, is moral and has implications for policy, for politics, and whatnot. And so it might be good to get a study group going. What does the Bible say about the stranger, about the immigrant, about the wanderer, about the widow, about the orphan? What does it say about the homeless? What should be our response as God's people to that? What kind of policy should be pursued? But always with this thought in mind, what is justice and what is righteousness in the situation? So we have Kelsey with us this morning. She's up here talking about fostering and how that one family adopted the girl they fostered. We have the DeGracias who adopted Violet, who they were fostering. But let's say, we'll just use Aaron and Olivia for an example. Let's say they fostered and adopted 10 kids. We'd say, oh, wow, what a big heart. But they went bankrupt. You know, they went bankrupt doing it, and now everybody has to pitch in to help them. There obviously are limits. And so I think the rule for us as God's people is to apply spiritual wisdom to biblical revelation. Here's what the Bible says. How do we apply that today? Holy Spirit, give us your wisdom. Holy Spirit, give us your heart about these things. And so verse 5 there in Isaiah 33 talks about justice and righteousness. It's a major, it's a huge theme in Scripture. It's in every dispensation, every epoch of Scripture. It's going to characterize eternity itself. And God's people should be about justice and righteousness. In fact, there's a few verses where justice and righteousness are put together. And in that same phrase, it talks about the loving kindness of the Lord, the mercy of God, the grace of God, which then presupposes his forgiveness and just coming to his people to just shower them with blessings. And when the people are pursuing justice and righteousness, and there's that stability, that's the loving kindness of God. That's the mercy of God. And so may I beseech you, may I bear upon you that when it comes to these things political, this season that we're entering into as a nation, to think through these things with a biblical lens in mind. A fellow by the name of Griffith Thomas said this, Christianity does not remove us from interest in national life. Grace does not destroy or set aside natural relationships, whether of the family or of the state. You know, we're in this world. We're not of it, but we're in it. And while we're in it, we need to influence it for Jesus Christ. We need to have the Word of God to influence our thinking. Now, voting is the process of choosing someone. I choose you, I choose you. Now, the Bible says that God has chosen you. Well, how will I know if God has chosen me? Well, accept him and find out. Open up your heart to Jesus and find out. The Bible says that we are unjust and unrighteous in ourselves. But Jesus came and he clothed us with his righteousness. He who knew no sin. Jesus, isn't this amazing? Not one shadow of regret, not one oomph of guilt ever passed through Jesus' mind, ever passed through Jesus' soul. Never, ever. All of us know what it's like to feel guilt and to feel regret. To go to bed at night and go, oh boy, I wish I hadn't said that, or I wish I hadn't said it in that way, and now I have to go apologize tomorrow. And you know, these clouds that come into our lives so often, not once did that happen to Christ. Can you imagine the mental health of Jesus? Never one regret. Not one twinge of guilt or shame. He who knew no sin. He never knew it, never touched it, never experienced it. But he became sin on our behalf. in the Old Testament, when they would bring an animal to be slaughtered, the offerer would put his hands, put her hands upon the animal and confess their sins. The sin then, in a sense, was transferred to the animal. And the priest would then take that animal, slit its throat, drain its blood, gut it, and put it on the altar. And that truly was a sacrifice, a substitute for the one who had confessed over it. And that's the picture of Jesus. That's the picture of Jesus. He's our substitute. He suffered for you and for me. He who knew no sin became sin. Even like that animal, I mean, do animals sin? You know, do animals have a soul? I mean, that's a whole other discussion. But do animals sin? Do they volitionally do evil? I don't think so. And so they who knew no sin, no guilt, no shame, became sin. And now they're slaughtered on the behalf of the one who'd laid his hands on it. He who knew no sin became sin, that we might become the righteousness of God in Jesus Christ. All I can say is, wow. What an exchange. Are you serious, God? You're going to take all my sin? And you're going to give me all your righteousness? Okay, what's the catch? Well, you'll belong to me forever. That's a glorious catch. That's a wonderful catch. And some of you have never confessed Jesus as your Lord and Savior before. Paul the Apostle said, if you believe in your heart that God raised Jesus from the dead and confess with your mouth Jesus is Lord, you shall be saved. You shall be saved. You'll know God. And then you can know the mind of Christ. And you can begin to live out the life that Jesus wants you to live. I'm going to ask those of you here in the room and those of you at home, if you've never received Jesus as your Lord and Savior before, but this morning you want to bow the knee, you want to confess that Christ is your Lord, you want to confess that God raised Jesus from the dead, I'm going to ask you to stand up. And by doing that, you're saying, Pastor Tim, pray with me, pray for me. I want to give my life and my heart to Jesus. So if that's you this morning, you want to become a follower of Jesus, you want your sins all forgiven. You want all your sins to go away. You want to go to heaven when you die. You want to become part of the family of God. I invite you to stand up right where you're seated. And at home, you can do that too. Stand up in your living room. Doesn't matter who's there. This is a friendly crowd. Stand up. And by doing that, you're saying, Tim, I want to be prayed for. I want to receive Christ today. I want to begin a new life. Because I know what it's like to be burdened down with guilt and shame and regret. It's eating me up today. The watchman waketh, but
18: in vain. Well, that's all the time we have for right now. We're glad that you joined us for today's edition of Building Your House. 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
5: Well, good morning and happy Thankful Thursday to you. I'm Jordan Michaels. If you were able to tune in yesterday, then you probably know we have Gospel for Asia with us. This is our final day. Gospel for Asia has a very specific way and very effective way of reaching those who have never heard about Jesus. They've never heard his name. They know nothing about a Bible, and they probably couldn't read it even if they did have one. So Gospel for Asia supports and sponsors national missionaries. These are people called by God to serve, and they already live in Africa or Asia. They experience 3 years of intensive training before they go out and serve, and they have a deep passion and burden to see their own villages and communities come to Christ. They know the language, they know the dialect, they know the customs, and they live in communities. They're one of them. They eat the same food, they wear the same kind of clothing, and they share the same cultural interests. And one very important factor, they can move freely in areas that might be restricted to outsiders. 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
8: Don't neglect one of Solomon's most basic truths, and that truth is this. 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
9: Welcome to Pathway to Victory with author and pastor Dr. Robert Jeffress. 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But first, let's take a moment to hear some important ministry updates.
10: Thanks, David, and welcome again to Pathway to Victory. 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We're calling it the Journeys of Paul. And that's exactly what it is.

0: Along the way, we'll walk the same biblical sites where the early church was born, stand on Mars Hill where the gospel was preached, explore the ancient ruins of Ephesus, and sail the same waters the Apostle Paul once crossed. 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One of those 10 keys is Listen to the Jerks in Your Life. How's that for a title? Here's another one, To Succeed More, Fail More. And yet another counterintuitive idea, The Way Up is Down. My book is yours when you give a generous gift to support the ministry of Pathway to Victory. All right, I'm eager to get right to the message, as it contains essential instructions for every parent and grandparent listening today. I'm citing the wise words of Solomon in Proverbs 22, verse 6. Train up a child in the way he should go. Even when he is old, he will not depart from it. Today's message is titled, Success Without Succession is Failure.
1: Man's wisdom says our influence in this world ends the moment that we die. God's wisdom says our greatest influence on this world continues after we die, in the children and the grandchildren we leave behind. And that's why the second Solomon secret we're going to look at today is success without succession is failure. And what I would like to do is I would like to take that word success and use it as an acrostic for 7 keys of being a successful mom or dad. Mark these 7 steps down. The first S in the word success stands for this. Successful parents see their children as a gift from God. A successful parent is one who doesn't see his child as an irritant or an inconvenience, but instead sees his child as an inheritance, a gift from God. In Psalm 127, verse 3, the psalmist said, "Behold, children are a gift of the Lord. The fruit of the womb is a reward." Secondly, successful parents, the U stands for, understand, accept, and develop their child's bent. You know what Proverbs 22:6 says, "Train up a child in the way he should go, and when he is old, he will not depart from it." The key to understanding this verse correctly is understanding that phrase, "in the way he should go." That's not talking about the moral or spiritual direction. That phrase, "in the way he should go," is a Hebrew phrase that could be translated, "according to his natural bent." That is, train your child according to his natural inclinations, because even when he's an old person, he will still follow those inclinations. Number 3, successful parents, the C stands for, commit to lead their children to Christ. Successful parents, number 3, commit to lead their children to Christ. The most important task we have as parents is leading our children to faith in Christ. Successful parents commit to leading their children to faith in Christ. You say, well, how do we do that? Let me give you 3 practical ideas for leading your child to Christ. Number 1, pray for your children's salvation regularly. And that leads to the second step. Be open to your child's salvation at an early age. See, we've bought into this idea, this false idea, that children need to be like adults before they can be saved. Just the opposite. Jesus said in Matthew 18, verse 3, "Truly I say to you that unless you are converted and become like children, you shall not see the kingdom of heaven." It's the most natural thing in the world for a child to want to become a Christian. It's so much easier for children to become Christians. Children don't carry with them all of that emotional and life baggage that adults carry with them that many times makes it hard for them to enter into the gate of salvation. That's why the Bible encourages children to be saved. Parents, let me give you a word of advice here. If your child shows an interest in making a decision for Christ, if during an invitation time they want to come forward, do not do anything to discourage them. Jesus said, "Do not prevent the children from coming to me," Matthew 19:14, "for such as is the kingdom of heaven." If you're going to lead your child to Christ, be open to the possibility of their salvation. Number three, schedule a time to explain the gospel to your child. When you sense that your child has these questions, is interested in becoming a Christian, show them how important it is by actually scheduling a time to talk to your child about the gospel. And in that time you have with your child, go through Billy Graham's Steps to Peace with God or the Roman Road or the Four Spiritual Laws. And when you're finished, ask them, "Would you like to become a Christian right now?" And more likely than not, they'll be ready to pray to receive Christ as their Savior at that point. I know I've told you before, but when my first daughter, Julia, was five, she was asking all kinds of questions. And so we scheduled an appointment for Amy to bring her down to my office at the church. And she sat there and I went through the gospel with her. And she prayed to receive Christ as her Savior there in my office. I would have done the same thing with Dorothy, but Julia beat me to the punch. And when she was nine, she led her five-year-old sister to come to become a Christian as well. You know, like many of you, I was in the delivery room when both of my children were born. That was exciting. But that excitement pales in comparison to the thrill of seeing my children born again. When I knew for sure from that point on that I would see them forever and ever because of their relationship with Christ. Parents, commit to leading your children to Christ. The second C in this, number four, is communicate spiritual values to your children. Communicate spiritual values to your children. You see, your responsibility as a parent doesn't end when they become a Christian. It actually begins at that point. Solomon said that in Proverbs chapter 6. There are numerous spiritual values we need to pass on to our children. Look at verse 20. "My son, observe the commandment of your father, and do not forsake the teaching of your mother. Bind them continually on your heart. Tie them around your neck. When you walk about, they will guide you. When you sleep, they will watch over you. And when you awake, they will talk to you. For the commandment is a lamp, and the teaching is light, and reproofs for discipline are the way of life." Parents, listen to me. If you're trying to raise godly children in this godless culture, you're swimming upstream. Every day, your children are being assaulted through the media, through friends, through life experiences that with values that are completely contrary to your values, but more importantly, to God's values. And that's why we have to be proactive in teaching spiritual truth to our children. Moses understood the importance of doing that. Turn over to Deuteronomy chapter 6. Remember, Moses was preparing his spiritual children, the Israelites, to enter into Canaan. He knew in this promised land they were going to face numerous temptations of immorality and idolatry. And he knew the only way Israel was going to steer clear of those temptations was by training their children to remain faithful to God. Now listen to the urgency you find in Deuteronomy 6. Moses said, "Hear, O Israel, the Lord is our God, the Lord is one, and you shall love the Lord your God with all of your heart and with all of your soul and with all of your might. And these words which I, Moses, am commanding you today shall be on your heart, and you shall teach them diligently to your sons. And you shall talk of them when you sit in your house, and when you walk by the way, and when you lie down, and when you rise up." I want you to notice in verse 7, the two ways we are to communicate spiritual truth to our children. First of all, we are to do it diligently. That Hebrew word diligently there means to intensely sharpen. There's a sense of urgency there. No, when we talk about spiritual values, we're not talking about nice little platitudes to tell your children like, be sweet to people or cleanliness is next to godliness. No, These are urgent truths that have to be communicated. We've got to remind our children that they have an adversary, the devil, who is doing everything he can to destroy every part of their life. We need to be proactive. We need to be intense. We need to sound the alarm. But notice also in verse 7, in teaching us how to teach this truth, he tells us it ought to be in the course of everyday life. The way you communicate spiritual truth to your children is not by bringing them to church just once a week on Sunday morning for a great program of Sunday school and worship. That's important. Don't neglect doing that. But that's not the only thing we're to do. It doesn't mean, you know, pulling out the old family Bible and dusting it off once a week and having a forced devotional time with your children. It's fine to have a devotional time. But what Moses is saying is our spiritual instruction ought to be a part of our everyday life. He says it ought to happen when you sit down at the dinner table, or in some cases when you're in your car in the drive-through through Chick-fil-A, you know, wherever dinner is for you. Use that time to talk about spiritual truth. When you're driving someplace, use that time. Use natural conversation to talk about spiritual truth. When you're sitting around and watching a television program that maybe goes against God's truth, use that as a teaching opportunity. Look for those teachable moments to communicate spiritual truth. Number 5, successful parents, the E stands for, exemplify godly character. They exemplify godly character. Perhaps you've heard this saying, some truths are better caught than taught. That's true when it comes to spiritual values. Yes, our words are very important, but our words have to be reinforced by our actions. It's not enough to just talk the talk. We have to be willing to walk the walk. That's what the Bible is talking about here as well. We need to exemplify godly character. One time a number of years ago, I was preaching a message in my last church on how husbands can meet the needs of their wives. And after the first service, the 8:15 service, I went back to my office to check on something, and I was surprised to find a note from Julia, who was about 11 at the time. And she had been in the first service, and she said, "Dear Dad, that was a wonderful message. Now, here are some ways you can apply it in our family." And then she listed about 4 or 5 suggestions. Guess what? They were great suggestions. And she was listening to what I was saying. She was listening, but she was also watching in how I lived out those truths in my life. I'm not the only one. Your kids are listening, but they're also watching. That's why Moses said, look at Deuteronomy 6. Go back to verse 5. He addresses parents first. He said, parents, you can't give away something you don't possess. He says in verse 5, you shall love the Lord your God with all of your heart, with all of your soul, with all of your might. And these words which I'm commanding you shall be on, underline that, your heart. And then and only then can you teach them diligently to your children. Make sure that you exemplify godly character. Yes, our children are listening, but they're also watching. Number 6. Successful parents seek to discipline their children consistently. Solomon devotes a lot of ink to the subject of the discipline of children in the book of Proverbs. We don't have time this morning to examine everything he says about discipline in the book of Proverbs, but I can distill everything he says about disciplining children with these 3 principles from the book of Proverbs. First of all, Solomon says discipline should begin early in life. In Proverbs 13:24, he says, he who spares his rod hates his son, but he who loves him disciplines him diligently. And there the word diligently literally means at early dawn. If you love your child, you will discipline him at early dawn. Now that doesn't mean you wake your kid up every morning at 5:30 for their daily beating, okay? That's not what he's talking about. The phrase at early dawn means early in life. Don't wait until your child is 13 or 14 to try to discipline them. Effective discipline begins early in life. Secondly, discipline should be tailor-made for the child. It needs to be tailor-made for the child. You know, there's this running debate in Christian circles and educational circles. What's more effective, physical corporal punishment or verbal reproof? The answer is yes. Both are effective. Both are necessary depending upon the child and depending upon the situation. Yes, the Bible does advocate physical discipline. In Proverbs 23, verses 13 and 14, Solomon said, "Do not hold back discipline from the child. Although you beat him with the rod, he will not die. You shall beat him with the rod and deliver his soul from Sheol." Now, before you call Child Protective Services on me or Solomon, understand what Solomon is saying and not saying. He is not advocating the abuse of children. No parent, no one should ever abuse a child. I believe that hell's hottest flames will be reserved for those who abuse children. That's not just my conjecture. Jesus said, if anybody hurts a child, it would be better that a millstone be tied around his neck and he be cast into the depths of the sea than to face God. Now, we're not talking about child abuse here. What Solomon is talking about is the appropriate physical discipline of a child that's done in love, not out of anger. If it's done correctly, it will not only stop their rebellion against their parents, but against ultimately God. Because you see, parents, a child's rebellion, if left unchecked, unchallenged, will eventually metastasize into rebellion against God that will lead that child into hell. That's why the most loving thing we can do is to discipline our children. And that leads also to another side of this. Sometimes Proverbs 19, verse 17 says, the more effective way to discipline is with verbal correction. My brother, who's a lieutenant in the police department, my dad used to beat the bejeepers out of him. And my brother would run around the house while my father would chase him outside the house. And he'd just beat him within an inch of his life, and my brother would say, "That didn't hurt, do it again." You know, some people are like that. Other people respond better to verbal correction. And that's why Proverbs 29, verse 17 says, "Correct your son, and he will give you comfort. He will also delight your soul." That word correct literally means verbally reprove your child. Number three, discipline should be grounded in love. One way we know that God loves us is he doesn't let us get away with anything. If you're a child of God, God is not going to let you get away with rebellion. He is going to bring discipline into your life. In Proverbs 3, 11 to 12, Solomon says, "My son, do not reject the discipline of the Lord or loathe his reproof, correction. For whom the Lord loves, he reproves, even as a father, the son in whom he delights." The sign of God's love for you and me is that he disciplines us when we stray from him. The way we demonstrate love toward our children is we refuse to allow them to get away with rebellion against us or against God. One writer said it this way: the parent must convince himself that punishment is not something he does to the child, it is something he does for the child. The parent's attitude toward his disobedient youngster is this: I love you too much to allow you to behave like that. Number seven, successful parents are those who spend time with their children. Now, I'll admit, there's no proverb specifically that says that, but it's certainly inferred by everything else we've looked at this morning. It takes time to communicate spiritual truth to your children, to lead them to faith in Christ, to understand, develop, and maximize your child's bent. It takes time. It takes a quality of time, but it also takes a quantity of time. Unfortunately, many parents today aren't spending time with their children. USA Today had a survey one time. They asked a group of teenagers, when you run into problems, if you were to run into serious trouble, where would you turn first? You know what the number one response was? Where children, teenagers turn when they run into trouble? Number one response was friends. The second response was music. The third response was television. Moms, you know where you ranked on the list? You were number 31. Dads, we were number 48. It takes time, devoted time, spending with our children to be a successful parent. Now, I realize this morning here and in Pathway to Victory, I'm speaking to some of you who are parents who have done the best you knew to do. You tried to apply these principles, but you feel like you have failed as a parent. Maybe there's a broken relationship you have with your child, or maybe your child is not living according to God's principles, and you're overwhelmed with guilt over that. Let me remind you of something. The first two people who lived on this planet were Adam and Eve. They had a perfect heavenly father. They lived in a perfect environment, the Garden of Eden, and yet they rebelled against God. There's no money back guarantee that if you do everything we talked about this morning, you're going to raise perfect, godly children. But here's the promise. Parents who follow these principles are going to be more successful than parents who ignore these principles from God's word. Don't neglect one of Solomon's most basic truths, and that truth is this. When you leave this world, you don't really leave. When you exit life stage for the last time, your likeness appears again and again in the children and the grandchildren you leave behind. That's why Solomon says, success without succession is failure.
0: 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The wisdom in Proverbs provided the foundation for my practical book called The Solomon Secrets, 10 Keys to Your Success. 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
2: 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I'm David J. Mullins. Join us Friday for Solomon's Secret number 3. 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
4: 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Well, Jordan, here on this Thankful Thursday morning, along with Gospel for Asia, our final day together, you know, Gospel for Asia reports that there are millions of people in Africa and Asia that have never seen a copy of God's Word. They've never met anyone who could tell them about God's love. They've never heard the name of Jesus. Millions of people, some of whom live in villages that are so remote, the only reason we have any knowledge of them at all is because of drones that have flown over the area and spotted those villages. So these people are people that God loves and that He died for, and they must hear the gospel. So today, our last day, we're partnering with Gospel for Asia, sponsoring and supporting missionaries who already live in those countries. They know the languages, they know the dialects, they can move freely throughout the area, whereas anyone from outside may be restricted. And they desire to serve their own people and to see them come to Christ. 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
7: I am Pastor Sheely from Church of the Highlands here in the city of San Bruno. And in this early hour of this new day, it's my joy and delight to greet you in the name of our blessed and wonderful Christ. The mercies of our Creator God are new every morning. So let's rejoice and be glad, for this is the day that the Lord hath made. It's my daily prayer that in these brief moments that we have to be together, and from the reading of God's eternal word, you will receive strength and courage for your Christian journey. It's Daybreak, and it's time for us to read the Scriptures. This morning we're reading Matthew's Gospel, chapter 27. Early in the morning, all the chief priests and the elders of the people came to the decision to put Jesus to death. They bound him, led him away, and handed him over to Pilate, the governor. When Judas, who had betrayed him, saw that Jesus was condemned, he was seized with remorse and returned the 30 silver coins to the chief priests and the elders. "I have sinned," he said, "for I have betrayed innocent blood." "What is that to us?" they replied. "That's your responsibility." So Judas threw the money into the temple and left. Then he went away and hanged himself. The chief priest picked up the coins and said, "It is against the law to put this into the treasury since it's blood money." So they decided to use the money to buy the potter's field as a burial place for foreigners. That is why it has been called the blood field of blood to this day. Then what was spoken by Jeremiah the prophet was fulfilled. They took the 30 silver coins and the price set on him by the people of Israel, and they used them to buy the potter's field, as the Lord commanded me. Meanwhile, Jesus stood before the governor, and the governor asked him, "Are you the king of the Jews?" "Yes, it is as you say," Jesus replied. When he was accused by the chief priests and the elders, he gave no answer. Then Pilate asked him, "Don't you hear the testimony they are bringing against you?" But Jesus made no reply, not even a single charge, to the great amazement of the governor. Now, it was the governor's custom at the feast to release a prisoner chosen by the crowd. At that time, they had a notorious prisoner called Barabbas. So when the crowd had gathered, Pilate asked them, "Which one do you want me to release to you, Barabbas or Jesus, who is called Christ?" For he knew that it was out of envy that they had handed Jesus over to him. While Pilate was sitting on the judge's seat, his wife sent him this message, "Don't have anything to do with that innocent man, for I have suffered a great deal today in a dream because of him." But the chief priests and the elders persuaded the crowd to ask for Barabbas and to have Jesus executed. "Which of the two do you want me to release to you?" asked the governor. "Barabbas," they answered. "Well, what shall I do then with Jesus, who is called Christ?" Pilate asked. They all answered, "Crucify him." "Why? What crime has he committed?" asked Pilate. But they shouted all the louder, "Crucify him." When Pilate saw that he was getting nowhere, but that an uproar was starting, he took water and washed his hands in front of the crowd. "I am innocent of this man's blood," he said. "It is your responsibility." All the people answered, "Let his blood be upon us and on our children." Then he released Barabbas to them. But he had Jesus flogged and handed him over to be crucified. Then the governor's soldiers took Jesus into the praetorium and gathered the whole company of soldiers around him. They stripped him and put a scarlet robe on him, and then twisted together a crown of thorns and set it on his head. They put a staff in his right hand and knelt in front of him and mocked him. "Hail, King of the Jews," they said. They spit on him and took the staff and struck him on the head again and again. After they had mocked him, they took off the robe and put his own clothes on him. Then they led him away to crucify him. As they were going out, they met a man from Cyrene named Simon, and they forced him to carry the cross. They came to a place called Golgotha, which means the place of the skull. There they offered Jesus wine to drink, mixed with gall. But after tasting it, he refused to drink it. When they had crucified him, they divided up his clothes by casting lots, and sitting down, they kept watch over him there. Above his head, they placed this written charge against him: "This is Jesus, the King of the Jews." Two robbers were crucified with him, one on his right and one on his left. And those who passed by hurled insults at him, shaking their heads and saying, "You who are going to destroy the temple and build it in 3 days, save yourself. Come down from the cross, if you are the Son of God." In the same way, the chief priests and the teachers of the law and the elders mocked him. "He saved others," they said, "but he cannot save himself. He's the King of Israel. Let him come down now from the cross, and we will believe in him. He trusts in God. Let God rescue him now, if he wants him. For he said, 'I am the Son of God.'" In the same way, the robbers who were crucified with him also heaped insults on him. From the sixth hour until the ninth hour, darkness came over all the land. About the ninth hour, Jesus cried out in a loud voice, "Eloi, Eloi, lama sabachthani," which means, my God, why have you forsaken me?" When some of those standing there heard this, they said, "He's calling Elijah." Immediately one of them ran and got a sponge. He filled it with wine vinegar, put it on a stick, and offered it to Jesus to drink. The rest said, "Now leave him alone. Let's see if Elijah comes to save him." And when Jesus had cried out again in a loud voice, he gave up his spirit. At that moment, the curtain of the temple was torn in two from top to bottom. The earth shook and the rocks split. The tombs broke open and the bodies of many holy people who had died were raised to life. They came out of the tombs. And after Jesus' resurrection, they went into the holy city and appeared to many people. When the centurion and those with him who were guarding Jesus saw the earthquake and all that had happened, they were terrified and exclaimed, "Surely he was the Son of God." Many women were there, watching from a distance. They had followed Jesus from Galilee to care for his needs. Among them were Mary Magdalene and Mary, the mother of James and Joseph, and the mother of Zebedee's sons. As evening approached, there came a rich man from Arimathea named Joseph, who had himself become a disciple of Jesus. Going to Pilate, he asked for Jesus' body, and Pilate ordered that it be given to him. Joseph took the body and wrapped it in a clean linen cloth and placed it in his own new tomb that he had cut out of the rock. He rolled a big stone in front of the entrance to the tomb and went away. Mary Magdalene and the other Mary were sitting there opposite the tomb. The next day, the one after preparation day, the chief priests and the Pharisees went to Pilate. "Sir," they said, "we remember that while he was still alive, that the deceiver said, 'After 3 days I will rise again.' So give the order for the tomb to be made secure until the third day. Otherwise, his disciples may come and steal the body and tell the people that he's been raised from the dead. This last deception will be worse than the first." "Take a guard," Pilate answered. "Go make the tomb as secure as you know how." So they went and made the tomb secure by putting a seal on the stone and posting the guard.

Lord Jesus, once again, we have been confronted with that wonderful story of your love displayed at the cross for us. We bow in reverence and we bow with gratitude, knowing that you, Lord Jesus, went there to that cross to die so that we could have life. Life abundant and life eternal. You died so that we could live. You paid the price for all of our sins so that you could declare us righteous in you. And so today we just bow in your presence and thank you, dear Jesus. We do not take your love displayed at Calvary for granted. It always amazes us. It always brings our heart into adoration and praise before you. And we thank you today for being our wonderful Savior. It's in your name we pray.

0: Creator, being available for a personal relationship was radical. That we could have a personal relationship with the God who created everything was beyond mankind's ability to fathom until Jesus Christ revealed that possibility. And so Paul addresses God as Father. And truly, we should not take that for granted, that we can address the Creator of the universe as our Father, that He wants to be our perfect heavenly Father, that He wants to provide for our every need as a perfect heavenly Father would in time and eternity. I'd like to clarify with regards to grace, because many of us have been taught, and it's true, that grace is what's available to take away our sin when we sin. It is forgiveness, and it is cleansing. But there is another aspect to grace that we don't give reference to quite so often as we should, and that is that grace not only shows up to forgive us and cleanse us after we have sinned, but grace shows up before we sin to empower us to choose not to sin.
1: Such a great reminder. We're always used to the back side of it, and not the front side that gives us victory before we see failure. This has been Study Verse by Verse with Pastor Leighton Sheely. 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
9: And a good thankful Thursday morning. I'm Jordan Michaels. Jesus said to his disciples in Matthew 9, verse 37, "The harvest is plentiful, but the workers are few." You know, if you've ever been on a farm, I know we had an almond orchard or an almond orchard for many years. And boy, when it was ready to harvest, you had better get yourself out there and get it done. It was all hands on deck. But when the workers are few, boy, there is a danger of losing some of that harvest. And boy, that this is a heartbreaking verse, isn't it? The harvest is plentiful, but the workers are few. So we want to do our best in bringing in the harvest of souls just waiting to hear about Jesus. So we're partnering with Gospel for Asia. 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
6: One of the foremost experts on happiness made this candid admission, and I quote, "I don't have a religious or a spiritual bone in my body, yet I have to acknowledge that studies reveal that people with faith in God are the happiest," end quote. So it really comes down to this. Happiness does not come from what you have. It comes from who you know.

0: want you to be happy. And know this, God himself is happy. Jesus said, I have told you this to make you as completely happy as I am. I think he would have a smile on his face. Why else would children be drawn to him? And the Bible emphatically says, happy are the people whose God is the Lord. Are you a happy person?
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0: In Matthew chapter 2, we see the fulfillment of four unusual prophecies surrounding the birth of Christ. At first, well, maybe they seem to contradict one another. But in this study on Through the Bible, Dr. J. Vernon McGee is going to show that each one is literally and beautifully fulfilled. I'm Steve Schwetz, and as you grab your seat on the Bible bus, Greg and I have got some time to talk about how God's Word is going out, this time in India.
1: And Steve, we're going to talk about a language that I don't think I've even ever had this word cross my lips, the Garo language in India. Now, I know I saw these folks because about a year ago I was in India and saw the celebration of the whole 150. They literally, imagine that, 150 languages in their tribal dress, and you've seen some of this, came across the stage. But we're talking about a language group spoken by over 1.1 million people in a variety of Indian states as well as parts of Bangladesh. But this is so exciting.
0: Yeah.
1: I seriously doubt there's any good Bible teaching in the Garo language.
0: I was going to say 1.1 million may sound like a big number, but when you push it against, you know, English, where there's, you know, a billion plus people, Mandarin 1.1 billion that speak it, this is a micro language, really.
1: It is.
0: And I, like you said, there's very little Bible teaching. We just know that because it's such a small field.
1: Yeah.
0: But the responses that we get when we go into people's heart languages, yes, we could do Hindi, yes, we could do English there, but Garo, for 1.1 million people, that's their mother tongue. And that's where the gospel speaks the strongest.
1: Yeah, we talk about flinging the seed, and we talk about the biblical paradigm of fishing.
0: Yeah.
1: I mean, you want to fish where no one else is fishing.
0: Exactly.
1: And so we're so thrilled. So let's hear some amazing, wonderful testimonies here.
0: Yeah, this first one comes from Pranesh in Tripura, who tells us how God's word

0: 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So your gifts just open the door for these missionaries who already live in these countries to share the most precious gift of all, the love of Jesus. 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
6: Yeah, the light came on for me, Jim, when I could start to see these eight emotions as gifts from God. Because I grew up in a home where crying was off limits. 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
5: That's Gabe Lyons, and he and his wife Rebecca are our guests today on Focus on the Family with Jim Daly. They're going to offer tools for couples to understand your emotions and to connect with each other better and more deeply. Thanks for joining us. I'm John Fuller.
2: John, I had the chance to speak to Gabe and Rebecca at a conference in Nashville earlier this year, and they shared some powerful insights about the ways your past could still be affecting you and causing conflict in your relationship. And if you just stop and think about that, I think you could probably identify two or three things in your relationship that your past is affecting. And we're all going to hear more from them how to process those experiences with your spouse specifically.
5: Mm-hmm. And Gabe and Rebecca are speakers, writers, and co-hosts of the podcast called Rhythms for Life. And they joined you, Jim, to talk about their book, The Fight for Us. We've got details about the book online. And here now, the conversation with Gabe and Rebecca Lyons.
2: Gabe and Rebecca, welcome to Focus on the Family. It's good to have you back.
0: Oh, it's a joy.
7: Thank you for having us. We love being with you.
2: Now, you know, one of the key things, this is a great marriage book, a great life book, The Fight for Us. I love the idea of fighting for your marriage. It feels like too few of us in the Christian community are willing to do that. So let me ask that bigger question. Why do we give up so easily? Why is our divorce rate 35, 40% in the Christian community?
7: Well, I think people get discouraged easily. I mean, it's hard, right? Marriage has conflict in it. You have arguments with your spouse. You start to get narratives in your head.
2: I've never experienced that.
8: I know. We, though, are professionals at fighting, which felt fitting to write about fighting, because I do think we see the reason why even Christians walk away is that we see each other as the enemy instead of the ultimate enemy, who is really trying to divide us. And so the only power the enemy has over his sons and daughters is he accuses and then gets us to agree.
2: Yeah.
8: And so he might say or plant an intrusive thought that's saying Gabe is not attentive to your needs. He's suppressing you or dismissing you. He's transactional. And then I'll be like, that hurt or that felt that way. And so I'll internalize that and then I'll ruminate on it. And all of a sudden it grows.
2: Yeah. It's so interesting. You write about unhealthy conflict patterns. I mean, this is it. This is where everybody needs to lean in.
8: Right.
2: Because every marriage experiences that. There's just things that we do that we learn from our childhood typically that we build on in our adult years. These unhealthy conflict patterns. What was happening for you, particularly Rebecca, where you were experiencing that with Gabe?
8: Yeah, so we had something that we had cultivated without intention called the dysfunctional dance. And it was triggered by these emotions, and it was silent, intense, avoidant, and anxious. And the more we talked to other couples about it, we found this was a trend. The silent was always triggered by hurt, like some form of hurt that was never expressed or repaired that started to grow into resentment or bitterness. And so we just kind of said, agreed with, it is what it is, and we moved on. The intense one is the one that really was ours.
7: We're good at this one.
8: And that's triggered by anger. That's,

0: You know, and the scriptures say, in your anger, do not sin. So it's okay to go, there could be a righteous anger around some of the things that we feel like we might not be honoring in one another or recognizing well in one another. But again, anger unexpressed is toxic, right? Yeah. Like it becomes rage, it becomes depression, it becomes all kinds of things. And so we have to express it. So the intense one is one. And as we've pulled so many marriages, intense is like the top one and silent is second. So those extremes, but there's also avoidant and anxious. Avoidant is triggered by guilt and anxious is triggered by fear. And so these are all stress responses and they happen so much in the margins, the transitions, because the bottom line is we're rookies. Like we've never, you know, before kids had kids, we never had special needs kids till we entered that. We had never, you know, did a cross country move, and then there's stressors there, and then launching kids and kids getting married and going off to college. And we realized that we saw every transition differently based on our origin, which created stress, which created conflict. Because we're rookies.
1: Well, how long have you been married? You're not rookies.
0: 28 years.
1: I mean, but you look great. Don't get me wrong. But 28 years.
0: Yeah.
1: You're kind of moving into the MVP category.
0: Well, I just felt like the first time we tried everything in whatever season we were in, we missed each other a little bit.
1: Let me ask you. Yeah, which is good. And, you know, people are hearing the definitions and kind of, okay, that's me. That's my husband, whatever.
0: Yeah.
1: I do feel like there can be some gender application to this. I'm not sure, but I look at the silent marriage. I would have thought that was first, though, but you're saying the intense marriage is first.
0: Right, or maybe they recognize that, and then they grow silent over time.
1: And I think, there's not any one thing. You just don't fall in one bucket and stay there. Mm-hmm. But the silent marriage I kind of see as a husband's domain, because we're little boys. Mm-hmm. I don't know that we truly ever emotionally grow up. So when we are wounded or we're frustrated, we tend to pull out of the battle. Yep. Gabe, was that
2: yours? No, it's true. And I think for men, we want to de-escalate. We don't want to get so angry and puffed up. So we tend to just turn inward. And we don't, you know, it's intimidating when your wife's really great with emotions, understands emotions, can communicate to you the 100 different emotions she's experienced over the last few days. And yet as a husband, I know there was many times I was at a loss of words. I didn't have the same feelings, the same emotions that would lead her to feel disconnected because I couldn't relate. And so I think for a lot of men, this journey towards understanding our feelings, realizing that they're valuable, they're not just soft things that you should avoid or you should press down, but you should learn how to express them. Because when I started to do that, that's when we began to have better conversations. I'm still not an expert the way Rebecca would be. And I think most husbands need to feel comfortable. Like, you're probably never going to be that. But to just spend some time and energy learning how to relate is going to open up a whole new dimension of the relationship instead of going silent. Because when we go silent, what happens is we stop talking. And Rebecca and I have learned this time and time again. If we're not talking, we're not healing. Right. And so a marriage that stops talking, over time, the silence becomes resentment. The resentment becomes contempt. And as we know from Gottman and others, contempt is the marriage killer. Yeah. And so we want to avoid that at all costs by getting the conversation moving again.
1: Yeah, no, I can appreciate that. And I think men, we struggle. You know, a vulnerable example of that, Gene's second brother committed suicide probably 4 years ago. Wow. And it was one where it was heavy. Understandably. Mm-hmm. But as the months went by, I remember talking to Gene, and my experience in life was losing my mom at 9 and my dad at 11.
0: Yeah.
1: You got to pick yourself up. You got to go because we can't just sit here.
0: Yeah.
1: And she was grieving. And I remember saying to her, I remember exactly where we were standing in the kitchen, and I was giving her that speech, you know, the husband speech. We got to get up. We got to go. We need to deal with this. And she just looked at me and said, you know, Jim, not everybody's wired like you.
2: Yeah.
1: I'm not wired like you. And you got to choose to sit in this grief with me or just keep moving. And it scared me.
2: Right.
1: It literally was like one of the few times in my life I was fearful. Mm. Like, what do I do?
2: Yeah.
1: I didn't know what to do, Gabe.
2: Well, I think as husbands, we do freeze in those moments. We know we're supposed to be feeling something.
1: Right.
2: But like, you're like, is this on? And I remember in a counseling session I was having at one point, having a conversation, the counselor just asked me a simple question about how I was feeling about our marriage and our family. I responded, and he says back to me, Gabe, I feel like I'm talking to an Excel spreadsheet. And I go, well, wait, is that a compliment? I mean, I love Excel spreadsheets. This is how I
1: can do
2: budget.
1: That.
2: Yeah, I love like analyzing logic. And he goes, no, this is not a compliment. Like that distance between your head and your heart. Yeah. If we can't work on that to where when Rebecca's expressing need, you can't meet her in that space, then there's going to always be a disconnect. And that really began a journey for me of deciding I'm going to better understand emotions so I can at least start that journey towards better connection with my wife.
1: It's so good, but it can be scary,
2: mm-hmm. Yeah.
1: But it's so good on the other end of the reward right. of that intimacy.
0: Right.
2: Yeah.
1: Let me ask you go ahead.
0: I was just going to say emotion is energy in motion and it's given to us by God, right? You know, you think of David, God's bestie, a man after his heart. And if David wasn't emotional, I don't know who was, right? Because he lamented before God, he praised, he danced, he rejoiced. And I think there was a fullness because out of the heart, right? He wasn't betraying the heart. And when we suppress emotion, we betray our hearts. But the scriptures tell us that out of the heart, the mouth speaks and it's the wellspring of life. So it's the source of life. And so recognizing that the heart needs to be in tune, right? Like it's part of the soul, the mind, will, and emotions, that it needs to be in tune with the spirit and going, oh, grief, if Jesus was a man of sorrows, well acquainted with grief, then grief and living through grief, you know, he comforts us so we can comfort others. Like this is part of God's design. And so I think part of it is a recovery of that, not in a way that emasculates men, but gives them the fullness of understanding, like there's a wellspring that comes from our recognition of that emotion.
1: There's also a deep honesty with what I see David, you know, as humanity. He seems to be a really straightforward, honest person. And you often have to ask yourself, I have, like, Lord, he made the big errors, and yet you say he has a heart after you.
2: Yeah.
1: How do I reconcile that, Lord?
0: Yes.
2: I know.
1: And I think it's in the space you're saying.
0: Well, he withheld nothing from God.
1: It was all out there.
0: Yeah, and vulnerability is risk, you know? And I think for men and for women, that can be the reason why we don't go there, because maybe we were vulnerable in our past, and we were betrayed or silenced.
1: All the things that create
0: and
1: that.
0: So then that puts that wall up like you. I can understand like, hey, as a child, I needed to disassociate for survival. But sometimes the skills we learn as children don't serve us as adults.
1: Definitely not.
0: Right? Yeah. So it's coming back to that, like that younger version of yourself and going, how does God want to continue to reveal what he wants to heal even as I become an adult.
1: Yeah. So with the silent marriage, the intense marriage, the avoidant marriage, the anxious marriage, and you know, I think people need to get a copy of the book to read more about that. We're not going to cover it all right here. But how do we avoid those behaviors so that we have a stronger marriage? Just, you know, kind of the $1 million question in the first 15 minutes here.
0: Yeah, it's basically what we call notice and name, right? Because there is an emotion behind our triggered reaction. So often we focus on behavior management.
1: Right.
0: We erupt or we're silent and we finally come back together and are like, I'm sorry for how I handled that. But we never go to root cause. Like, why was that so triggering? Why is this topic on money so triggering or sex so triggering or parenting so triggering to me? There's probably, you know, in psychology, that popular phrase says everything hysterical is historical. Hmm. So where has this bumped up against us in the past that has been a trigger that we kind of really respond to? The amygdala goes offline, fight, flight, freeze. All the cortisol is, you know, that stress hormone is surging. It takes 4 hours to leave our system. We've got to get to the root cause. And so what we have encouraged a lot of people to do, when you take 15 minutes apart, you de-escalate, you get with the Lord, God, show me what you want me to know about this. Like, is there more to this topic that just keeps becoming friction for us?
1: Yeah.
0: And then coming back and asking God to just show us places of pain, places of wounding in our past that he wants to heal so that when we talk about parenting, we're in unity. When we talk about money, there's an honoring and a showing of empathy to one another because our origin stories didn't look the same, which does now reflect in why we see things differently.
1: You know, and so much of what you're saying for some people, wow, that sounds like a lot of work.
0: Yeah, that's true.
1: And it is.
0: Yeah.
1: But it's good work.
0: Yeah. It's confession. It's like a rhythm of confession.
1: Right. And the intimacy gained in that is what the goal is, right? That you are one flesh.
2: Yeah. If you have a vision and understand, you know, God gave me Rebecca because she was going to likely be the healing agent embodied. Right. He was going to use to help me grow closer to him, to better understand my story, my blind spots. Instead of seeing her as the enemy, this is what happens in the fight. We see each other as the enemy versus recognizing if she's curious, which she's been with me, like she's asked me better questions than anybody's ever asked me about my childhood, about the story I've lived. which helps reveal to me all kinds of new things with someone with insight that I need to unpack and process and bring to God. And then I can do the same with her.
1: Yeah.
2: I can bring curious questions. And so we invite couples to say, hey, instead of the stalemate, let's re-enter the relationship with curiosity, understanding that what's going on behind the dance is deep pain, deep hurt, and you're the person, you're the one that God can use to help reveal and help see that healed.
1: Yeah. Now, you've written the book, so I get to ask these questions. There's an example of that in the book that you talked about. I think in the area where you allowed busyness and distractions to keep you from connecting with Rebecca.
2: Yeah, I call
1: so
2: it.
1: So I could say amen to this. So.
2: Well, I call it the dopamine of distraction. You know,
1: dopamine
2: it's like,
1: of distraction.
2: I like we get that dopamine hit from activity, production. And that was kind of how I've went through my life. My career was just, I stayed busy. I always had something on the calendar, didn't like a lot of time to just sit idle or quiet. And that's what was ultimately tripping me up in our marriage, because I wasn't creating the space for Rebecca and I to have time for those types of intimate conversations. I mean, these conversations do take time. It is work. And many of us just want to avoid it, like I did. So playing golf was way more fun, you know, for 5 hours than sitting with Rebecca and having a deep dialogue about my history growing up and the trauma related to that that I experienced that was impacting us. And so I think as we move into this, especially as men, we want to just take account that we're giving the time necessary to this relationship, that we're saying we're going to prioritize our relationship. And we encourage couples to look at the next year ahead and say, we're going to give this a year of just investment of higher priority, maybe canceling some other things on the social calendar and giving ourselves some space to do this kind of work together.
1: You know, one thing that is helpful is having good friends that can help you in that way. And this fits here. I was going to talk to you about this a little later, but I have a friend, Randy, and, you know, we're just talking about that intimacy and how to develop that emotional intimacy with your wife, because it is a stumbling block for us. Yeah. We can go play golf for 5 hours, come home, and Gene will say to me, so how's Bob's marriage? Because they're struggling. And I'll say, yeah, it never came up. Yeah. But he does have a new driver.
0: Yeah. Exactly.
1: Yeah, 5 hours.
0: I'm not sure if that's related.
1: And what's
0: but
1: weird is, like, she is dumbfounded. Like, you could be with that guy for 5 hours and his life didn't come up?
2: Right.
1: Yeah. Who wants to talk about that? But that's part of it. So this friend, Randy, he and I were talking about how to deepen that emotional moment. And he said to me, he goes, well, why don't you treat that time with Gene like you would prep for a broadcast? Mm. And I went, whoa.
2: Right.
1: Because I spend time, you know, reading a book, looking at questions that are prepared, all the connections of that, I know your story because I've been briefed and read it. And I thought, what a great example for me, at least in what I do, to have that same intensity.
2: I do that
1: to
2: too, Jim.
1: Do prep.
2: I will now on my iPhone, I'll put in the notes questions to ask Rebecca when we're having dinner one night. And it feels dumb to do that. Like,
0: I love it.
2: Why do
1: I was going
2: to
1: say,
2: why do I still have to do that?
0: You prepared for us?
1: But
0: thank you.
1: Lit up when you said that.
2: I know. But I think it's okay. Guys need to feel that permission. Like, hey, when you hear an interesting thought or you're learning or you're listening or reading a book, think about a question you could discuss as a couple. This for Rebecca does enliven the relationship. It shows interest into her. You know, the definition some have used of intimacy is into
0: me
2: you see.
1: Yeah.
2: Right? And
1: like,
2: you can only do that through some good conversation.
1: Yeah, that's so, so good. Let me ask you about the list of emotions, since we're putting out the list of questions. I mean, list of emotions that we need to be aware of that we can communicate better. Yeah. What do you think, Rebecca?
0: Well, we take this from Dr. Chip Dodd in his book, The Voice of the Heart, and the 8 primary feelings are hurt, lonely, sad, anger, fear, shame, guilt, and glad. Gabe would have thought that I was an ocean of emotion with 1,000 feelings because of all of those 8, they each kind of encapsulate it's kind of like the notes on the scale, the primary notes, or the 4 primary colors. There's so many things that come under that. Like you say, what are you feeling? He's like, I'm frustrated. I'm like, well, that's under anger. But often we don't know what we're feeling. And there were years where I would ask Gabe, I'm like, well, what do you feel? He's like, I don't know. Like, he wouldn't even be able to name one or recognize. He's like, I'm not feeling anything. I'm like, well, you seem kind of frustrated. You seem angry. Yeah. He's like, no, I'm not angry. I'm just frustrated. You know, so it just felt like a little bit of a loop.
1: Yeah.
0: But the emotions are being triggered by something. And again, like we said, if it's something historical, then maybe we've had this fight for a while. Or maybe, you know, I would just give an example for us. Like, the feeling of fear, right? You know, the fear, there's an impairment to every emotion, Dr. Chip says, but then there's also a gift. So fear, you know, the impairment is anxiety. It's imagining a future without God in it. Mm. But the redemption of fear, the scriptures say the fear of the Lord is the beginning of wisdom. So a named and confessed fear to Gabe goes from anxiety that might be ruminating in my head to wisdom on how can we come together around something that you're that's concerning.
2: Yeah, the light came on for me, Jim, when I could start to see these eight emotions as gifts from God. Because I grew up in a home where crying was off limits. Like, you don't do that.
0: Well, he was told it means you're feeling sorry for yourself.
2: Wow. Yeah, and so if you grow up like a lot of people did, I mean, our parents didn't have these emotional health conversations. Right. Most of them didn't.
0: Right.
2: There wasn't a language for this. A lot of our parents were in the silent generation. They just like did their work, provided for the family, and you that's how you did it. I think for me to understand emotions are actually a positive that God's given us, even though they might sound negative. Sadness. I don't want to feel sadness. Well, I should feel sadness. I feel sad that my mother passed away recently.
0: Yeah, that's appropriate.
2: Yeah, right. Sadness is honoring. It's honoring the memory of someone, you know, or anger. Anger is passion. Like, most of us do the work we do. Like, you lead Focus on the Family because you're angry about the state of the family in the world, and you want to do something about it. So instead of seeing all these as negatives, the moment I could realize, wait, no, these are gifts meant to lead towards relationship. And if I can know how to express them, Rebecca and I are going to walk through feelings together, it can help. And so we try to walk people through that in the book, especially men. I mean, I write half the book, Rebecca writes half the book, but some of these chapters, I really took on a tone so that men would feel heard and understood, and women and wives would better understand the ways sometimes we as men just struggle with these things, and how we need grace and patience. Rebecca had a lot of grace for me in the process as I kind of tripped over my words and tried to express feelings. And that was really helpful for me not to create like some shame about it, but to actually start to learn how to do it better.
0: Right. Guilt is conviction.
1: Right.
0: But we could hide in toxic shame, or we can confess the conviction and then experience the freedom.
1: You know, and that's so good. Most of this is the tools to be able to do this, right?
2: Yeah. It's,
1: and what we found, we have something called Hope Restored, which is a 4-day intensive. It can be tailored for different days, et cetera. But the one that is the workhorse is a 4-day intensive. It's like 36 hours of counseling right in a row.
2: Yeah.
1: Sunday night, Monday, Tuesday, Wednesday, Thursday lunch. It has a post 2-year 81% success rate.
0: Amen. Praise
1: and
0: God.
1: About 30% of the couples coming already have divorce papers in hand.
0: Wow.
1: What's so interesting about that and the predictability of it, it's exactly what you guys are saying. Sunday is rough. Monday is rough. Tuesday is rough because all the stuff is coming out.
0: Yeah.
1: Stuff that the couples don't even know about each other. And then Wednesday, the healing starts. Mm-hmm. Thursday, the Holy Spirit just like stamps it. And I think that's why it's got such a high success rate, because you loved each other at one time.
2: That's right.
0: Right.
1: And it's undoing the woundedness, the pain that we've inflicted on each other, and learning how to do this in a more healthy way.
2: Yeah.
0: Well, the reason we continue the dysfunctional dance is there's a secondary gain. We get to avoid the pain, right?
1: Yeah.
0: We just get triggered. We repeat. But you're right. If we actually go... We're scared of something that's like you felt, like this feels off limits. This feels like this could be a black hole. We might really lose each other because it's just too painful to go back to.
1: Right.
0: But with God's help, right? He exposes and resurfaces and heals. And that's the only way to move forward.
1: Yeah.
2: And Rebecca and I do retreats. We just came off last week, 6 couples. That was 4 days going deep with them in the midst of their pain. And the thing that happened by the end, like you said, by the last, like... 30% of this, you start to see couples realize, wait, you're not my enemy.
1: Like, right.
2: And I also am not going to try to make you in my image. Like, God's given us 2 distinct personalities. We that doesn't mean one's right or wrong. We're just different. And the more we can learn to respect the differences and see how God's created a gift in our marriage, then there's hope again.
0: Yeah.
2: And they start to dream again, and they go back to those dating years and those falling in love years, and they start to reimagine, God does have a vision here, and I need to just forgive and move forward with his help, you know, to support
0: And you're
2: us.
0: Watching the hearts soften. You're watching the tears begin to flow. You're watching like unity and prayer just transform within 3 to 4 days.
1: It's so amazing.
0: It's so beautiful.
1: Gabe, in the book, you talked about dropping, I think, your son off at camp.
2: Yeah.
1: And you're in the middle of this emotional kind of review. How did that connect to your marriage with Rebecca, what was the Lord showing you?
2: Well, my counselor had said, look, you're having a hard time having tears because I hadn't cried in a decade. And he said, I want you to pay attention the next time you do have tears. It was a few months later. I'm dropping my son at camp. He's 12 years old, driving away. I am crying for like an hour. I can't stop crying. Well, the signal for me was to go back and go, why is this so traumatic for me? Like, what am I feeling? And it took me back to a really hard time in my story when I was 12. And I hadn't put any of this together till I started to process. But in my origin story, it was at a camp type environment where I had a youth pastor that really created a trauma moment for me. But I realized from that moment on, that's where I started to turn my heart off because I trusted this youth pastor. This was a mentor to me. It was somebody that I had shared more with than I had ever shared, probably with my parents. All of a sudden, I get harmed in that. And so when Rebecca and I were finally able to start processing that, I realized I'm in tears right now because I'm scared for my own son. I'm dropping him off at a camp. It's an environment. It's where this trauma happened to me. And it was the tears, though, that led me down the journey to better understand and give weight to the story I'd lived through and the story that I'd really tried to suppress, not talk about, make it go away, keep moving forward. And yet it was what was really locking me up and my inability to connect at the heart level with Rebecca.
3: What an impactful story from Gabe Lyons. And it's pretty inspiring when a couple is willing to push on through, to work through the hard things together, and to really give all of those to the Lord. And Jim, I'm glad we got to hear the first part of the conversation. I'm looking forward to the next part.
4: Well, I'm grateful for Gabe's vulnerability. You know, it's hard for guys to be that vulnerable. It's not an excuse. It just is true. And to hear him search his own heart to find the depth that was required there. Of course, Rebecca, his wife's pulling that out. Come on, Gabe, connect with me. Boy, do I know that feeling with Gene and I. Same thing. He was describing something that many of us experience, which is how the past tends to show up in the present. And for those of you who are tipping into this, I hope the conversation has helped you understand the conflict in your marriage. And I want to encourage you to listen to the next episode to hear Gabe and Rebecca talk more about developing community and honoring one another. We have so many resources here at Focus on the Family to support you in your relationship. Man, 50 years of building help for you in marriage and parenting. If you're hurting because you are dealing with a crisis in your marriage, I want to encourage you to check our Hope Restored Marriage Intensives. It has an 80% success rate for those couples who participate. Don't hesitate to sign up to find healing together. Don't put it off. It's something you should work on today if you are limping. John will have more details on how to find that information in a minute. Another resource for learning how to develop a more connected marriage is Gabe and Rebecca's book, The Fight for Us. And when you make a monthly pledge of any amount to the Ministry of Focus on the Family, we'll send it to you as our way of saying thank you for helping others. 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
8: Well, hope you're having a great Thankful Thursday. I'm Jordan. 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
12: We got breaking news. 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
12: Welcome to Sekulow. We're live. 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Will Haynes joining me in the studio. We got Mike Pompeo joining us a little bit later, but we're going to hear from you as well at 1-800-684-3110. That's 1-800-684-3110. 3110. The breaking news this morning, you may remember, we can kind of flashback here, Will, a little bit to that judge who, you know, like all judges do, help criminals escape from the courtroom.
14: That's right.
12: Let's give everyone a little bit of history here because we have some big news and update, sort of the good and bad of it as this judge has been sentenced.
14: That's right. So this is former Judge Hannah Dugan from Wisconsin. And you'll remember that she orchestrated almost this elaborate plot.
12: This was in Milwaukee, right?
14: Yes, that's right. And when there was an individual that was before her court on domestic assault charges, then when ICE showed up and DHS to serve a immigration warrant on this individual, she distracted the officers, went and told them to go talk to the chief judge, and then went back into her courtroom, said that the proceedings are done for the day. And you're watching, if you're watching live, some of this footage, security camera footage, where she escorted the subject of the DHS warrant out the back of the court through her chambers. The prosecutor was like, why are we ending now? Wouldn't give any information, but helped this individual escape. Now, fortunately, the individual was detained after a foot chase, you're watching now, outside of the court in Milwaukee.
12: And let's reset again. Remember, this wasn't someone that was there on some sort of immigration charge or was there for that. They were there for a domestic assault violation.
14: That's right. It was a hearing.
12: We're not talking about, like, potentially, we'll say allegedly, a good guy at this point, you know, who just happened to be someone who was here illegally. We're talking about someone that was in the courtroom specifically for an allegation of domestic assault abuse. But the judge was so blinded by what was happening that she decided to take things in her own hands and to get this person eventually out the back door. Still were caught. And now she is facing the consequences, some of which are justified, and some of which are a little light.
14: Well, I want to hear from people on this because I'm about to tell you what happened. Because remember, she was suspended by the Wisconsin Supreme Court. She resigned from her judgeship after that instead of being impeached and then was convicted in federal court of this obstruction charge that was brought by the Department of Justice. The sentencing was just handed down. And the sentencing guidelines from the federal government and the DOJ based off of this type of violation called for incarceration anywhere from 15 to 21 months. So over a year, up to a year and a half, almost 2 years in prison. The federal judge in the sentencing gave this state judge a slap on the wrist. $5,000 fine, no jail time. And we'll get into the rationale from this judge of why. Does this shock you, one, that a federal judge would do this? Or two, does this hurt your faith in the justice system? Call us, 1-800-684-3110. We want to hear from you in the next segment.
12: Yeah, and of course, there's one positive that came out of this, which is this person can no longer serve, correct?
14: That's right. With this conviction,
12: we'll say
14: it's
12: that.
14: A felony conviction. She will not be able to be a judge in Wisconsin.
12: So lost her,
14: but
12: in theory,
14: is still
12: career.
14: Appealing
12: okay.
14: Because if this is upheld, she will no longer be able to be a judge. So that is the sunshine on this, is that
12: maybe
14: she will
12: lost
14: no longer
12: her whole
14: be serving.
12: Career.
14: Right.
12: Phone lines are open at 1-800-684-3110. I want to hear from you at 1-800-684-3110. Of course, we're now headed towards the end of our Independence Week. 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We'll be right back with more on Seculo. 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
12: Welcome back to Seculo. 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You got to reset a little bit here of what we're talking about. For those of you who are just joining us online, that is that viral judge you may remember from earlier in the year. I guess it was late last year.
14: Yeah.
12: During sort of the height of the ICE raids that were happening, she took someone who was there, specifically for a trial about or having issues with a domestic assault, domestic abuse violation. That is why they were there. But got word that ICE or some sort of immigration officials were on the way there because this person needed to be served some sort of summons or issue due to their immigration status. She decides to take things in her own hands and run this person out the back door. Legitimately, this is what happened. Says, we're done for the day, gets him out so he can escape. Doesn't escape, gets caught, gets deported, by the way. And she, of course, has some, you know, her case goes in, finally gets sentenced. Her sentencing, I think it probably depends on what you, believe in. We're talking about this a little off air. You know, her sentence right now, I mean, they're appealing it, is that she essentially lost her whole career. I mean, that is a pretty, good. I mean, that she should, but was not able to serve anymore as judge. At the same time, financially and prison time-wise, you're talking about next to nothing.
14: That's right. So she was found guilty of a felony count by a jury a felony count of impeding or obstructing a proceeding. And if you heard in the break that we had a video talking about what happened to this person that was she was trying to protect, that individual was deported from the country. They were here illegally. But so what the rationale from the federal judge, Judge Lynn Edelman, who had was the one overseeing this case and looked at federal sentencing guidelines, which called for 15 to 21 months, and said in the decision, for several reasons, prison is not necessary to satisfy the statutory purposes for sentencing, she said from the bench, and said basically when she was weighing what this individual had done with service to the community as a judge, that basically making that bad decision, being convicted of it, losing her career effectively, as well as paying a fine, that it didn't necessarily require prison time. Now,
12: maybe that was enough.
14: And to some degree, I understand that. I understand that there are so many people that want an example, that say, hey, maximum sentence, put him in prison for forever, throw away the key. A lot of times, that isn't the right case, and that's where the discretion from the judge comes in. There's also a good chance that even if that sentence, maybe the conviction may not be overturned on appeal, but that sentence could be, something that is looked at on appeal as well. We know for a fact the judge is going to appeal this decision. So as long as it stands, she's no longer going to be able to be a judge because she's convicted of this felony in the state of Wisconsin. But it is interesting to look at as well. It is not as though this was, even a member of the public that was doing this. And then it's like, oh, now the signal is open season. Anyone can just go and obstruct these proceedings. It was, a judge. So it's like, you think the pool of potential, if you're trying to send a message, is very small comparatively when you're talking about local judges in Wisconsin. Yeah, there's going to be a lot of people that disagree with the sentencing. The judge had that prerogative and made that call. But I do agree, losing your entire career, something you've worked for, is not nothing. That's still a drastic thing, that by convicting this individual, they are no longer able to do what they have dedicated their life to do.
12: Yeah, I think that that is a pretty big sentence. I mean, look, we can go after it and say that there was some slap on the wrist in terms of prison time money. But also, I think, look, we've all been into the discussion of what, you know, prison time should look like. But you're talking about really obstructing a big part of the government at that point, too. You know, we're not talking about something that's that small, but losing your whole career over maybe what was a bad, heated, politically driven moment. A pretty big moment. Let's go ahead and take some phone calls. There's a lot of you who are calling in right now. Let's go to Chris. He obviously, I think, has an opinion. Chris in Ohio, go ahead.
20: Oh, yeah. So, my opinion, I think it's, disgusting that they let her go free. And, I do. I heard your comment, it's not a little thing, she may have lost her career, but, she can still go to another state and become a lawyer or a judge in another state. It's just awesome. Wisconsin.
14: I think also with your record, are you going to be voted in? That's a big if. It's not just you can go and apply to be a judge and be granted a judgeship. So, I understand you can keep going, but I did want to jump in there. It's not as easy as like, oh, I found another job in another state, but go ahead.
20: Yeah, but obviously it was politically motivated. Right. I think she did this to undermine the Trump administration.
12: Of course.
20: If a normal person broke a law like this, they would definitely get slammed in court. It's just showing you that there's two different sets of rules for who you are.
12: Yeah, I mean, she could theoretically become a hero if she plays it right, but I think that maybe that ship has sailed a bit. I think we're really one of the only people I see talking about this.
14: Well, and I think here's another question to kind of turn it on its head for people to think about is, we have been concerned with how aggressively some politically motivated things were prosecuted by, say, the Biden administration, how aggressively they went after people for politically motivated acts on that they disagreed with. Do individuals think that it's we need this eye for an eye? Like, oh, they were going really aggressively after people that were conservatives over things that were political and in some cases broke the law. Do you think that the converse is, so we need to do that as well? Because there was a lot of complaining about how aggressive some of the prison sentences, some of the way that people were treated for political law violations. I would say that I don't think that we want to have this snowball effect of like, well, they did it to conservatives under the Biden administration, so then we should turn the tables and, right. and as aggressively. Now, there is federal sentencing guidelines that weren't necessarily followed or given. It was a lighter sentence than that. But I think that once again, I as an individual am someone that doesn't want that snowball effect to be where everyone ends up in the country for the most minor violation with a 100-year prison sentence. And right. I think that if you're not careful, then things can get that way in this kind of climate where everyone is wanting maximum penalties and punishments for every single individual.
12: Yeah, and a lot of you are calling in right now. So we're going to take a lot of calls in this segment and the next segment because I think you got a lot to say about this. Let's move on and
14: I want to kind of bridge this as well, because as we look at, and we'll talk about this more too, I want to hear your thoughts on this. We do talk about this was a local judge in Wisconsin. So at the end of the day, the consequences for the decision of this one person nationally, very negligible, other than the fact that we are talking about it and it did go nationwide news story. Yeah. But this was a local judge. And that's why at the ACLJ, we have to look at things on a local level. It's not just what the party that's in power is doing and the laws or the executive orders or the way that they're combating that with lawfare and the courts or it sometimes is that local level where constitutional violations break out or have a potential to break out. And so you have to keep an eye on it. And it's hard. It's hard for the news. The news isn't going to cover everything. But we at the ACLJ are doing those things. We do find the local violations, whether it be that girl in Washington State that we talked about we're filing a federal lawsuit for, or this yesterday afternoon after air, we filed a lawsuit in Maryland and we're representing the American Accountability Foundation. And this ties into me because this is another story about non-citizen voters, something that a lot of people watching this broadcast are very interested in, this topic. The American Accountability Foundation filed a FOIA level, the equivalent in Maryland, so it's a Maryland Sunshine Law, trying to find out because this locality allows non-citizens to vote in local elections. This is a trend happening around the country. It's not in statewide, it's not in federal elections, but in the city or municipality elections, they're letting non-citizens vote. They have to have a two set of voter rolls to accomplish this.
12: Yeah.
14: American Accountability Foundation filed this Freedom of Information style request, and they were not only not given a response, but there were hyperlinks on their websites about this that disappeared after the request was in. We are now representing them to get information about how are you doing this? How are you making sure that there isn't going to be voter roll creep?
12: Yeah, show us the proof.
14: Right.
12: Show us the evidence that you're doing this. If you're going to have a moment, or you're going to have a city or a district or a state where you can vote in a local election and you are not a United States citizen, but maybe you are actively serving in your community there. Maybe you're here temporarily, whatever it may be. You haven't gotten United States citizenship, and they said, hey, but we're don't worry, we're going to take care of it. All we ask for here at the ACLJ is show us the evidence. If you can prove it to us, that's what you're doing, and that's what your local area wants, we can discuss that. Of course, you can discuss whether you think that's right or wrong. That's a totally different story. But if that's what they decided to put forward, but show us the proof. That's why our ACLJ attorneys are on it. 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
0: We've witnessed monumental legal victories from defending the 14th Amendment and protecting our sacred American right to vote, the overturning of Roe v. Wade, and standing up for the religious liberty of our kids and seniors. But even with the many historic wins we've achieved, the battle is far from over. The attacks on our constitutionally protected rights persist. Countless unborn babies remain in jeopardy. And across the globe, innocent Christians are being targeted and killed across this country and around the world. This fight isn't just the ACLJ's. 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
12: So many of you have called in. We were going to play a special video presentation. We're going to hold that, I think, till a little bit later in the show because, look, this clearly struck a nerve with many of you. And let's just go down. I mean, who do you want to take first, Will? Because so many of these people are calling in.
14: Let's go ahead and let's start with Martin calling on line 5 from Wisconsin.
12: All right, Martin, you're in Wisconsin. Martin, go ahead. Let's hear from you.
24: Hi there.
12: Hello.
24: Hi, this is Martin in Spanish, but I'm calling regarding when do we begin to use military courts in case a judge like this is actually committing treasonous or seditious acts by releasing a potential in enemy invader, someone who's in our country to spy
12: and destroy
24: our constitutional government.
12: Let's discuss that, Martin. But for those who don't know, the person who was actually in court that day that was run out the back door, you're talking about someone that was in there for domestic assault, domestic abuse. That is why that they were being tried. That's what was happening right then. You're not talking about someone who was even in there for an immigration-related case. They were in there because they were being told that they were, they're being allegedly, and I'm not sure what the conviction ended up being, because I believe that person's been completely deported at this
14: point. That's right, yeah. The individual that was actually captured by ICE after...
12: Very shortly after.
14: Yeah, outside the court. Martin, I don't think that we are anywhere close to that, nor should we be. Looking for military tribunals in the United States for situations like this. That is not really the way that the Constitution set up our judicial system for good reason. Also, our military is supposed to be civilian led. That's why the Secretary of Defense, many times, if they had been in the military too recently, actually requires a waiver from the Senate to be able to serve in that position, because it is trying to separate. We don't want it to become a military dictatorship in our nation. And so something like a military court being able to start to weigh in, especially at this, This was an obstruction of proceeding charge. This wasn't a seditious charge. This wasn't something that even the federal government, the DOJ, was seeking to take it to that level. So I don't think that would be a very good idea at all. I think that that would actually set off a very bad precedent for the United States. I don't think we're anywhere near that. I don't think those in leadership would be calling for that. And as we always like to point out, think of the unintended consequences. If that became the norm, just imagine what the left would use that for
12: when the tide turns,
14: when they are in power. There's a reason we stick to our constitutional principles, the way our court system was established in the Constitution. All of these things are very important, and we are going to cling to that as long and as hard as we can and fight for that here at the ACLJ, because it is important to follow those principles.
12: That's right, Martin. Thank you for calling in. I appreciate it. We are going to continue to try to take some more calls, because so many of you, like I said, are calling about this topic. Because, so look, understandably, you are upset about it. You think that maybe this is not enough. Some of you agree with us that maybe they have seen what they needed to do, essentially thrown out of the profession that they've been working at their entire life. To get at, by the way, not easy then to recover from that. Not easy to find another job, I have a feeling, that's within the same field, unless you can sort of turn this into some sort of celebrity moment, which is saying they stood up to the Trump administration. But I think most people see someone who was being accused of domestic assault and don't immediately go, oh yeah, that's a person we really want out on the streets. Let's go ahead and continue on with the phone calls. Let's go to Michael, who's calling in Florida. Go ahead.
2: How you doing, guys?
12: Good. Go ahead, Michael.
2: You should be very grateful that you live in America after these fantastic 250 years from Washington, Adams, Jefferson, Madison, Monroe, Lincoln, and be very glad that Trump is busy taking out the biggest threat to the Middle East and the world. They would not hesitate, as you, if a person can't see, that they would not hesitate if they had an atomic bomb to drop it on New York or Chicago. They wouldn't hesitate from it. They've proved it over all the years. And we should be very grateful that he's doing what he's doing.
14: Michael, I appreciate your phone call. And I think that's, once again, we think of how great that celebration was for the 250th anniversary. And we're still celebrating here. This is Independence Week here at the ACLJ, trying to continue this on, that we shouldn't let a judicial decision or a sentencing decision that we disagree with take away from the fact that we are rooted in our constitutional republic.
12: Yeah, we
14: do have this foundation that is so strong, and we're going to keep fighting for it.
12: Yeah, we're going to keep celebrating, as Will said, the 250th America. Stay on hold if you're on hold, by the way. We're going to continue to take calls throughout the next half hour. And in the next half hour, we'll also be joined by Mike Pompeo, and we also have a special video presentation for you. So with that, we're going to continue on rolling. But as Will said, it's the 250th of America still this week. I know it feels like the celebration's kind of concluded with the 4th of July, and then definitely concluded when we were eliminated from the World Cup. But here we are right now. We're still celebrating this week, Independence Week. I encourage you to support the work of the ACLJ. 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It's been a really great week celebrating America. And of course, we're going to keep you updated as news breaks as well, and updates from the ACLJ. Special video presentation coming up in the second half hour, as well as live guest Mike Pompeo. And continuing on with your phone calls, let's take one before we head to break. Let's go to Marshall in Florida. Marshall, go ahead.
3: Hi, how are you doing?
12: Good. Go ahead, Marshall.
3: Hey, I just wanted to I'll try to keep it as fast as I can so I need to go through, but about your comment, what you were talking about, and I'm calling, and I know you know that a lot of people, I guess, are upset. I didn't realize everybody calling in. I've never called in, but the whole sentencing thing, my philosophy, my whole belief on this, and I think a lot of people's belief, is the rule of law only works if Americans believe that it applies equally to everybody. Justice doesn't require identical outcomes in every case, but it does require equal standards. I mean, you can't have people looking at it and feeling that there are different tiers of justice, which we know. We absolutely know that there are two tiers of justice between the liberal side, Democrats, and the Biden administration, the Obama administration. from the conservative administration that has started. I mean, I know it's happened a little bit in the past before this, but it's gotten it's just skewed so bad since the Obama administration. Prosecutors and judges should have discretion, of course. First-time offenders, decorated veterans, people like that, you know, you want to take service and things, of course, into account. Sure. First-time offender and a person who accepts responsibility is a big deal, I think, somebody who accepts and admits responsibility. But what cannot be accepted is the two-tier justice system where political affiliation with wealth, government, position, or ideology makes a person above everybody else, the normal person, because you know that a normal person sentenced, you could take George Flynn for this matter. They lost.

0: Maybe not enough for a lot of our viewers, understandably so. And we'll continue on that conversation at 1-800-684-3110. We're also going to give you an update a little bit later of what's going on with President Trump, with Turkey, with Iran. We're going to discuss that with Mike Pompeo. 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
5: Jordan Michaels here, and I hope you're having a great Thankful Thursday, just giving God your gratitude. We have our memory verse this week. It is Psalm 90 and verse 2. Before the mountains were born, or you brought forth the earth and the world, from everlasting to everlasting, you are God. Well, it is this one true, everlasting, eternal God that the world so desperately needs. And we are asking you to join with us and Gospel for Asia in sponsoring a national missionary. 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They know the languages. They know the dialects. They know the customs. They live in the communities. And they can easily move freely in areas that might be restricted to outsiders. 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
7: When we're in the wilderness of life, it's easy to take for granted the small, simple ways in which God sustains us. 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Listen as he returns to the book of Exodus and the story of God's provision for his people as they wandered in the desert. Here's David with the conclusion of his message, How to Get Through the Wilderness.
8: You know, it's an interesting thing as you study the Bible. It appears as if the people of God were closer to God in the wilderness than they were after they got out. As soon as they got relief, as soon as they got free, it wasn't long before they went back to the condition that caused them to be in the wilderness in the first place. It's often true that when we go through tough times, that's when we're the closest to the Lord. We realize how desperately we need Him. We look around for other resources that can help, and there's nothing, nothing in comparison to what the Lord can do. So don't always curse the darkness. Sometimes in the midst of the darkness, you learn some great truths. I am a living testimony to that fact. Today, we'll finish up what we started yesterday as we talk about how to get through the wilderness. And you know, the wilderness is a pretty good illustration of what life is like sometimes. If you've ever been in the desert, I haven't been there often, I've been there some, there's kind of a desolate thing about the desert. You look around, there's no water, there's no trees, there's no vegetation, there's nothing but emptiness and sameness. And life can become like that. We need to know that God is with us when that happens. On Friday, we're going to talk about a passage of Scripture that I often write in Bibles when I sign Bibles. The text is Psalm 37, trusting God in times of trouble. That's on Friday. But today, Exodus chapter 16 and part 2 of How to Get Through the Wilderness.
9: So they're in the wilderness, and they don't know what to do. And what we're going to learn by way of a parable is that what God did for them is what God wants to do for us. And that when you're in a wilderness experience like we are as a country and like some of you are personally, there are certain things that God does. There are certain ways that God functions.

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0: these countries with the desire, they are called by God to bring to their villages and communities the good news of God's love and Christ's salvation. 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
3: I've come to the conclusion the reason we don't read our Bibles is we don't want to know. Well, we're not putting the blood physically on our doorpost, but in the book of Revelation says, it says that the believers on earth overcome Satan by the blood of the Lamb and the word of their testimony. Jesus offered himself as a sacrifice for our sin, but for its application to have authority in our lives, we have to use the spiritual authority of our words to acknowledge Jesus as Lord. That's how we defeat Satan, when we say what God has said about us.
2: 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We'll be back to the message in just a moment, but first, we want to tell you about Pastor Alan's new book. 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That's 855-577-2255. We're so glad you're here to listen. Today's program will complete the message we began yesterday. Here's Pastor Alan with part two of Why Israel Matters, A Chosen People.
3: A chosen people. And here's the reality. God has favorites. I got a little plaque in my office. It says, God loves everyone, but I'm his favorite. Not suggesting it's biblical, but on a bad day, it helps me. What you should know is when God chooses favorites, it's not based upon appearance. It's not about IQ. It's not about resource accumulation. You can't buy your way into the club. It's not based upon our biological sex. Those things that we use to differentiate and discriminate. There are two primary qualifiers, as I understand it from Scripture. God considers the hearts of people. That lesson is reiterated over and over through Scripture, that God does not look externally, but he looks at our hearts. That takes a spiritual awareness. I think it is very telling that the contemporary church wants very little to do with spiritual matters. We're heavily invested in our intellect. We make some concessions to our soulish, emotional self, whether the style of worship suits us. But we have very little room for a discussion about spiritual matters. And it's the spiritual consideration of your life that will commend you to God or isolate you from him. You should think about the spiritual circumstances of your person. And I'm a tremendous advocate for the necessity of conversion and the new birth, but you want to think about your spiritual circumstances beyond the new birth. Jesus was in harmony with his Father, but spiritual things were of primary importance to him. And he's our Lord. The second qualifier is that God establishes covenants with those who are willing to engage. Covenant is the most binding form of agreement presented in the Scripture.

0: In Hebrew, it literally means to cut a covenant. There would have to be the spilling of blood. There is no stronger agreement. God enters into covenants with people. And every covenant in the scripture begins with the Jewish people, except the ones that were issued before there was a Jewish people. So to participate in the covenants of God, we have to reconcile this matter of the Jewish people and the nation of Israel. I would just remind you in passing, the previous session will help if you didn't hear it. It's worth perhaps the time. That our Lord is an observant Jewish rabbi. So anti-Semitism, hating the Jewish people, will be awkward in his kingdom. All right, God identifies himself from the opening book of the Bible as the God of Abraham, Isaac, and Jacob. We know them as the patriarchs, and patriarchs has become a derogatory term, particularly in academia and in some subsets of academia especially, but not so in God's economy. In Genesis 17 and verse 3, God says to Abram, "As for me, this is my covenant with you. You will be the father of many nations." God makes an agreement with Abram, a Bedouin. A very improbable thing. He said, "From you, I'm going to make many nations." That's something beyond the control of an individual. In that same chapter, God goes on, verse 7, "I will establish my covenant as an everlasting covenant." If it's an everlasting covenant, when does it terminate? It doesn't. "As an everlasting covenant between me and you and your descendants after you for the generations to come to be your God and the God of your descendants after you." And it carries with it a territorial provision. "The whole land of Canaan, where you are now an alien, I will give as an everlasting possession to you and your descendants after you, and I will be their God." Now, the contemporary version of the people of God, beyond the Jewish people, we didn't get a territorial, we didn't get a promised land. What we have, the provision we've been given, is the land of God's promises. That is our inheritance. We'll explore that a bit more in a further session. But there's an unfolding revelation taking place in these opening chapters of the Bible. Seldom in Scripture does a single individual see the entire tapestry of what God intends to accomplish. It's one of the challenges you and I face. It's a bit like we're relay runners in some Olympic meet. And we carry the baton for a season with great intensity and focus and understanding of our position and what's around us. But it's very difficult in that moment to see everything else that's happening, what will happen after our turn, because there are so many other factors. And our decision as people of faith is to honor God with our lives in the season when we've been given the baton in time. All of us face death. It's the one ticket everyone is assured of. You're not going to avoid it. You're not going to pass it off. You're not going to skip school that day. And the counsel of Scripture is to be prepared for that because your spirit is eternal. And your destiny in eternity is determined by what you do with your brief visit in time. That 70 or 80, whatever the block of time you are given, is infinitesimally small compared to eternity. But your role in eternity is determined by your choices in time. In Matthew 21, this isn't just an Old Testament concept. Jesus is speaking. He said, "The resurrection of the dead, have you not read what God said to you? I'm the God of Abraham, the God of Isaac, and the God of Jacob." He's not the dead, the God of the dead, but of the living. Well, they're not physically alive, obviously, but Jesus is acknowledging that Abraham, Isaac, and Jacob are very much vital. And that the God of the Jewish people is the God of Abraham, Isaac, and Jacob. That's where the covenant was made. We'll look at it later, but the New Testament tells us that you and I have been grafted in to be a part of that. So it's not obsolete, it's not out of date. It hasn't passed away. God chose a people for himself and identified himself with that people to be a testimony to all the other peoples. They're referred to as a treasured possession. I don't know about you, but I'm thinking if you made the book, you know, Jerusalem is mentioned dozens and dozens of times in the scripture. Imagine if Murfreesboro was. Well, yeah. And then somebody that lives on the other side of the planet will go, Murfreesboro's not very important. Well, how many times did your town make the book? We should at least understand. We haven't cared because we've been given this bogus understanding of scripture that if you'll repeat a little prayer and maybe take a dip in a pool, then you can go on your merry way and not really have to read your Bible and not really care about biblical counsel. You just kind of want to sort of have a moral code that maybe makes you better than the person across the street. That's a broken gospel. It's not new to the 21st century. It's been a challenge as long as God has had a people of faith because we've shared the common adversary. The fancy word for it is syncretism. The plain word for it's compromise. We don't reject God. We just incorporate some other stuff in that kind of lightens the load a little bit. It's as prevalent today as it's ever been in the earth. God said that Israel is his treasured possession. Look at Exodus 19. It says, if you obey me fully and keep my covenant, then out of all nations, you'll be my treasured possession. And although the whole earth is mine, you'll be for me a kingdom of priests and a holy nation. These are the words you were to speak to the Israelites. Not to the Tennesseans. Not to the English speakers. To the Israelites. He said, you'll be for me, out of all the nations, you'll be my treasured possession. Can you imagine? You'll be my most treasured. He said the earth and everything in it is mine, but you'll be my most treasured possession. You'll be more valuable than Niagara Falls. You'll be more valuable than Victoria Falls. You'll be more valuable than any of the wonders of the world. You'll be my most treasured possession. People matter to God. You know why God hates sin? He's not trying to limit your good time. Sin destroys every time. The outcome of sin is the destruction of a human being. So God hates it because it destroys the pinnacle of his creation.
1: We'll be right back. But first, a word from Pastor Allen about his new book.
0: Folks, understanding who you are in Christ, the price that was paid to give you status in the kingdom of God, it will write a future for you that is not dependent upon your family of origin, your life circumstance, the expressions of evil that you've had to overcome. In Christ Jesus, we are triumphant both in time and for all eternity. We put this little booklet together. It'll help you. Make this a part of this season in your life and in your home and with your friends. It's a game changer.
1: 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That's 855-577-2255. Now, let's get back to Pastor Allen to wrap up part two of his message called Why Israel Matters, A Chosen People.
0: Now, one of the most remarkable statements, this discussion really holds together in the light of the New Testament, and I can't do it all in a single session, but 1 Peter chapter 2 and verse 9, this is Peter that writes this, the fisherman that Jesus recruited. He's an observant Jewish man. He's the one that God sent to the Roman soldier's house in Caesarea Cornelius's home to let the Gentiles receive what he had experienced on the day of Pentecost in Acts chapter 2. Peter's the leader. He's the authority in the church in Jerusalem. When he goes back to Jerusalem, they're so mad at him because he went into the house of a non-Jew. You couldn't even go in their houses because we're special and they're not. And a part of the message of the new covenant is that God has torn down that dividing wall of hostility. He didn't remove the Jewish people. He didn't set aside the covenant with Abram. He grafted us in. And that was so mind-numbing to that first century audience that even Peter struggled with it throughout the whole run of his life. He comments, it's in your New Testament, he comments about Paul's writing. Paul was a Pharisee. Paul was a brilliant thinker. Peter's a fisherman with a force of character that enabled him to lead through the most difficult of seasons. Paul is a brilliant theologian. And Peter says to Paul, you know, he writes some things that are hard to understand. But God sends Peter to Cornelius' house, and the Holy Spirit's poured out on the non-Jews. And so Peter is the message, the fisherman, the one who Jesus recruited, who walked with him. And he says, we got to let the non-Jews to the table. That was the battle that raged in the first century church. Well, Peter writes to us in 1 Peter 2. He says, you are a chosen people, a royal priesthood, a holy nation, a people belonging to God, that you may declare the praises of him who called you out of darkness into his wonderful light. Very, very similar language to the Exodus passage. Once you were not a people, but now you are the people of God. Once you'd not received mercy, but now you have received mercy. Dear friends, I urge you as aliens and strangers in the world to abstain from sinful desires. See, I don't think we don't want to think of ourselves as alien and strangers in the world. We want to fit in. We buy camo. We want to walk like the world and eat like the world and drink like the world and sing like the world. And once in a while, we want to say, Jesus! I think we're golden. Folks, we need to pay attention. The Jewish people, the nation of Israel, were called to be separate from the world. And if you have Jewish friends, even if they're secular, they will tell you there's been a tremendous price paid to be separate from the world. Century over century, empire over empire, with all the changes that have come throughout history, they've been hunted, abused, mistreated, hated. We know a bit, perhaps, about World War II and Germany and the Nazis, but folks, it's not unique to them. Shakespeare was a raging anti-Semite, Martin Luther. In Russia, the pogroms with the Cossacks riding through the Jewish communities. Do you know Fiddler on the Roof? I could take you to chapter after chapter of history. And Peter says, now you too should lead your lives as aliens and strangers in the world. See, we haven't been willing to be different. We don't want to be unique. Oh, we want to be a treasured possession if we're handing out prizes. You know, if it's like we're gathered around the Christmas tree and they're distributing the packages, yeah, I'm in the crew. But if it's time to make moral choices and have a worldview and an ideology and a perspective that isn't celebrated by the people who don't embrace the authority of Scripture, well, then all of a sudden, you know, I'm an evangelist. I'm a bridge builder. I'm a unifier. If you're a unifier with evil, you're evil. We're not given that option. The New Testament says, don't you understand that friendship with the world is hatred towards God? We have been so confused. I'm beyond grateful God is awakening us. You know, it wasn't incumbent upon God to begin the shaking. If God hadn't begun in 2020 with the things he had begun, we could have spent the balance of our lives in the haze, in the mist, in the confusion. And God, as an expression of his grace and his mercy, has begun shaking. And if we're willing to see and hear and look, we can understand. It's an exciting time. God is moving in the earth. God repurposed the discussion, repositioned the discussion on the Jewish people this week. I don't know what the outcome will be. It could spin in many directions. I can tell you this, if we impose a plan to divide the land of Israel, God's judgment will come on us. Hard stop. I can give you one verse. I've got to stop because I'm not going to forget communion. In your outlines, God provides a very, it's letter F. God gives very attentive concern to the covenant he made with Israel. I think of it in my own imagination as kind of that parental awareness. The parents in church are phenomenal. If I hear a child cry, it's noise. If your child cries, it's a message. And you can pick that out of a whole host of sounds. Well, God is attentive to his people. And there's many ways we could understand that, but in Joel chapter 3, it says, in those days and at that time, which suggests a unique point in history, so understanding the times would matter, but when I restore the fortunes of Judah and Jerusalem, so there will be something that looks like an uptick in the history of the Jewish people in the land of Israel. I will gather all nations and bring them down to the valley of Jehoshaphat, and there I will enter into judgment against them, judgment against the nations concerning my inheritance, my people Israel, for they scattered my people amongst the nations and they divided up my land. They cast lots for my people and traded boys for prostitutes. They sold girls for wine that they might drink. I watched the videos of what happened on October the 7th. What they did to the children is unspeakable. What we have been advocating for in the land of Israel is just unscriptural. The dividing of the land. It is not, has not had the best interest of the Palestinian people at heart. There's been much suffering. And anything like a genuine concern for those people would have to ask for a different solution than what we have been pursuing for 70 years. And I believe God has introduced a new idea. Again, I don't know where it will turn. I think it has a great deal to do with the prayers of God's people and our willingness to use our voices. I wouldn't submit to you that the Jewish people do everything right or the nation of Israel does everything right. Far from it. They're subject to all the frailties and the ungodliness and the wickedness that the rest of us are subject to. But God chose them. And you may not like it. And when you see the boss, you can take it up with him if you're of a mind to. In the meantime, I understand the best way to serve the king is to try to like the things the king likes and to value the things the king values. And if it means that I have to orchestrate some changes, I will do my best. I put a prayer in your notes. I'm not going to use it with you, but I'll commend it to you. I think it's a wonderful prayer for the nation of Israel and the people of the land. That the Lord longs to be gracious to them and to us. But I think it's appropriate for our communion prayer to go back to that verse from Luke. It's where many of us are reading right now. And Jesus chided, criticized, called names the religious people in front of him, not the drunkards. Wasn't the people that were blatantly practicing some sort of sexual immorality. He said, you are so obsessed with what you want that you study the weather patterns so you can do what you want. But you are clueless about what God is doing. And I think that is not an inaccurate description of much of contemporary American Christendom. That's why we sent people to Washington. We want them to fix this mess. We don't want to pay attention to our school boards. We don't want to pay attention to local universities. We don't want to pay attention. We got things we want to do. Except we're salt and light. And if we use our voices, somebody's not going to like us. Yeah. But if you please God, You can be his treasured possession. And if you don't want to please God, have the courage to say it. If you really don't have the intent to be pleasing to God, stop the charade. It will be better for you. Let's pray. Father, thank you. Thank you for your great love for us, for your grace and your mercy towards us. I thank you that you sent your Son to intervene, that we might be delivered from the kingdom of darkness. And Lord, we come today to acknowledge those times and places where we have been indifferent, whether we were frightened or distracted or just uninterested, Lord, for whatever reason, we stood apart from your invitations. We put on our robes of self-righteousness and imagined ourselves whole apart from you. Lord, whatever the position, it separated us from you, and we ask for your forgiveness today. Holy Spirit, we want to welcome you into our lives. We want to cooperate with you fully and completely in every arena where you've given us influence. Awaken your church to be what you created us for, that our children might know the freedoms and liberties that have filled our lives. We thank you for it in Jesus' name. Amen.
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7: I hope you're having a good Thankful Thursday. I'm Jordan. 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Somewhere in Africa or Asia, there's a family that is a lot like yours, but there is one major difference. Some of those families in Africa and Asia have no idea who Jesus is. They've never heard his name. They have no idea of what he's done for them out of his enduring love. So we are partnering with Gospel for Asia in support of missionaries already living in this part of the world who have the passion and the desire to tell their villages and communities, to tell their neighbors about Jesus and to bring them into his salvation. The fields are ready to harvest. Yes, we just need to get the laborers out there. 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A new beginning's next.
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8: 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But God is good, and He'll give you the strength to live the life He has called you

Sometimes a child needs a little help from his mom or dad. 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Whether we admit it or not, we often need help from our Heavenly Father. When we try to live a righteous life but still have a sin nature, that's when we need to rely on our God. And today on A New Beginning, Pastor Greg Laurie helps us see how to call on God and accept His help in our daily walk.

0: chapters in all of the Bible, and I think after this message, it might become one of your favorite chapters as well. I love Romans 8 because it's a one-stop shopping destination for hope, and we discover how to live this Spirit-filled life. And that starts, of course, with the Holy Spirit himself. Let's read Romans 8, verses 1 to 4. There is therefore now no condemnation to those who are in Christ Jesus, who do not walk according to the flesh, but according to the Spirit. For the law of the Spirit of life in Christ Jesus has made me free from the law of sin and death. For what the law could not do, and that it was weak to the flesh, God did by sending his own son in the likeness of sinful flesh on account of sin. He condemned sin in the flesh that the righteous requirements of the law might be fulfilled in us who do not walk according to the flesh, but according to the Spirit. So what do we learn here about living the Spirit-filled life? The refreshing power of the Spirit-filled life. If you're taking notes, here's point number one. A Spirit-led believer lives a condemnation-free life. Let me say that again. A Spirit-filled believer, a Spirit-led believer, lives a condemnation-free life. Romans 8 starts with no condemnation, and it ends with no separation. It does not say there'll be no failures. It does not say there'll be no inconsistencies in our life. What it does say is there's no condemnation, because there's no condemnation to those who are in Christ Jesus. You're a new person. The Bible says, if any man be in Christ, he is an altogether different kind of person. The old things have passed away. Behold, everything becomes fresh and new. Now, Spirit-led people are spiritually minded people. Spirit-led people are spiritually minded person. Look at verse 5 of Romans 8. Those who are dominated by the sinful nature think only about sinful things. But those who are controlled by the Holy Spirit think about things that please the Spirit. Comes down to what you think about. This is command central. Sow a thought, reap an act. Sow an act, reap a habit. Sow a habit, reap a character. Sow a character, reap a destiny. Protect your mind. Think about things that please the Holy Spirit. Well, what things please the Holy Spirit? Paul identifies them for us here in Romans 8. Romans 8, 14 says, those that are led by the Spirit of God are the sons of God. Think about that. God wants to lead you as his son or his daughter. Romans 8, 15 to 16 tells us God removes the spirit of rejection and assures us that we're God's children. It says God is not giving you a spirit of bondage again to fear, but one of adoption whereby you cry, Abba, Father, which is the affectionate cry of a Hebrew child, kind of like a little boy or girl saying, Daddy. And then finally, Romans 8, 26 and 27 tells us that the Holy Spirit gives us confidence as we approach God in prayer. So listen, these are things that the Holy Spirit cares about, and these are things that we should care about. Remember, you're adopted by God. You're loved by God. You're welcomed by God. Think about these things because they please the Holy Spirit. Think about the fact that you are loved by God, and your lives are in his control, because we can be devastated by our worry and forget these simple truths that we need to be reminded of over and over again. In my first message in this series, I talked about the fact that Peter says, I want to remind you of these things or refresh your memories. And it's a refreshing thing to remember that I'm loved by God and that God is in control of my life. Now, the contrast to living a Spirit-filled life is living a worldly one. Verse 5 of Romans 8 says, those who are dominated by the sinful nature think about sinful things. It says a person that just thinks about satisfying their impulses and the appetites of their flesh. It can be illicit things like sex outside of marriage, sex before marriage, drugs, booze, partying, things of that nature. It can be empty things like fame and fortune. Or it could simply be a person who only thinks about the physical and never thinks about the spiritual. Jesus talks about the non-believers who only worry about what they're going to eat, what they're going to wear, and what they're going to drink. He says, don't be like those people, but seek first the kingdom of God and his righteousness, and all these things shall be added to you. No, you need to think about what you're going to wear. You need to think about a roof over your head. You need to think about what you're going to eat. Jesus is not saying, don't think about it. He's saying, don't be obsessed with it. Don't make the entire focus of your life pursuing those things at the exclusion of pursuing God. In fact, some people ought to think a little bit more about their appearance because maybe they neglect it. You know, Paul says, bodily exercise profits little, but godliness is helpful for all things. So people will get out of shape and they'll be really overweight and they'll quote that verse. Well, Paul does say it profits some. So you can go too far either way. There's a balance in all of these things. But what the Bible is saying is be preoccupied with these things that Paul has told us about here in Romans 8, that we're adopted by God, we're loved by God, and we're welcomed by God. Don't try to be righteous by trying harder. That's another form of living in the flesh. Admit you can't do it on your own and pray for the help of the Holy Spirit. Paul does that at the end of Romans 7. He writes, who's going to free me from this life that I am living under the power of sin? Oh, wretched man that I am. And then he gives the answer. It's in Jesus Christ our Lord. Are you struggling with sin right now? Cry out to God. Say, God, I can't overcome this on my own strength. I'm coming to you and I'm asking for your help. I'm asking for the help of the Holy Spirit. Stop trying to be spiritual. Stop trying to be good. You will fail because you're bad. But God is good, and he'll give you the strength to live the life he has called you to live.
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0: You know, I've heard people describe a trip to Israel as seeing the Bible actually come to life. Hey, everybody, Greg Laurie. And I've been to Israel many times, and I've led a lot of tours, and I have to say that's absolutely true. Listen, when you're walking on the same stones that Jesus himself walked on, well, that's something that's enriching to your faith. It's not just a travel experience. It actually energizes and enhances your study of the Bible. Think of it this way. It's a vacation with a purpose. And we're going to be taking a tour of Israel April 6 to 15, 2027. 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
0: How can you tell if you're living a Spirit-controlled life? The Holy Spirit is at home in the hearts of Spirit-led believers. I underline those two words, at home. The Holy Spirit is at home in the hearts of Spirit-led believers. Verse 9 of Romans 8, you're in the Spirit if indeed the Spirit of God dwells in you. Dwells in you. Now, does not the Holy Spirit live in the heart of every Christian? Answer, yes. When you become a Christian, the Holy Spirit seals you and he indwells you. But this word here that is used by Paul for dwell means to be at home. There's a difference between just being in a home and being at home. Have you ever noticed different homes have their own smells? I used to visit a home, I won't say whose, but it always smelled of mothballs. I think this person felt that you could never have enough mothballs. And after you left that home, you would smell like mothballs. This is not a good scent, people. And then another home, it has a strange smell. It's like, were you just baking socks in the oven? Or what is going on in this house? What is this odd smell? It doesn't make you want to stay there for very long. But then you go into a home and there's some great home cooking taking place. Maybe it's Italian food. Oh, I love the smell of Italian food or Mexican food or barbecue. And you go, oh, I like this place. I like just being in this room where I smell this incredible aroma. Well, is the Holy Spirit at home in your heart? Is he comfortable in your life? I mentioned earlier that the Holy Spirit has a personality. Yes, he is God, but yes, he can be sinned against specifically. The Bible tells us the Holy Spirit can be insulted, he can be resisted, and he can be blasphemed. And listen to this, the Holy Spirit can even be made sad. Have you ever done or said anything to someone that reduced them to tears? It's so hard to look at someone crying because of something you just said or something you just did. Could we actually make God's Holy Spirit sad? The answer is yes. Ephesians 4:30, Paul writes, don't bring sorrow to God's Holy Spirit by the way you live. Get rid of bitterness, rage, anger, harsh words and slander, as well as all types of evil behavior. Instead, be kind to each other, tenderhearted, forgiving one another, just as God through Christ has forgiven you. So rage, anger, harsh words, slander, they make the Holy Spirit sad. Wow, imagine if we just went out on social media and decided to not use it to tear any person down. Don't denigrate anybody. What a different place it would be, because some people just live for that conflict. And people seem to be getting so upset these days. There's more road rage than ever. And people don't even seem to know how to get on a plane and behave themselves. Arrests of disturbances and conflicts in planes now has gone up dramatically. It's almost like after this time of COVID, we've all forgotten our manners and we're all filled with this pent-up rage. That makes God's Holy Spirit sorrowful. Listen, you can hold a point of view and not be mean about it. You can have a certain belief and not tear others down while you're talking about it. That grieves the Holy Spirit of God. That makes God's Spirit sad and sorrowful. And that is not living a Spirit-controlled life. God wants you to be tender-hearted. He wants you to be kind. He wants you to be forgiving. That pleases the Holy Spirit. Last point, Spirit-led believers overcome the old life. Spirit-led believers overcome the old life. Romans 8:13 says, if you live according to the flesh, you will die. But if by the Spirit you put to death the deeds of the body, you shall live. Just focus on walking with Jesus. When you are in love with Jesus, these other things will fall away. Oh yeah, you'll get tempted. Oh, yes, you will sin, but it won't be a pattern anymore. It won't be your lifestyle anymore because you are preoccupied with other things. And more specifically, you're preoccupied with Christ himself each and every day. One last verse, Romans 8:14. For as many as are led by the Spirit, they are the sons of God. Let me ask you, are you a son of God? Are you a daughter of God? You know, I mentioned that we're adopted by God when we become Christians. I didn't ever know my biological father growing up, but my mother married a man named Oscar Laurie. That's where I got my name, Oscar. No, Laurie. And this guy was great. He adopted me formally. He treated me as a father should treat a son. He disciplined me when I went astray. He tried to teach me lessons and do the best that he could in helping me to be a good boy. But tragically, my mom left him and I didn't see him for the rest of my childhood. But I did have the privilege of reconnecting with him as a young adult after I'd become a Christian and started our church. And I also had the privilege of leading him to the Lord. That's another story for another time. But he adopted me. And God has adopted you if you put your faith in Christ. For it says, as many as are led by the Spirit, they are the sons of God. Are you a son or a daughter of God? Are you a child of God? That comes through believing in Jesus Christ. He can pardon you of every sin you have ever committed. And you can be a new person in Jesus Christ. We've been talking about the Holy Spirit, how you can lie to him. You can grieve him or make him sad or sorrowful. You can resist him. And finally, you can blaspheme him. Jesus described the unforgivable sin as the blasphemy of the Holy Spirit. What does it mean to blaspheme the Spirit? Because you say, well, I've cursed God and I've said a lot of things. Maybe I've blasphemed him. Understand, as I said earlier, the work of the Holy Spirit is to show you your need for Jesus, show you that you need to come to him. You can resist him and resist him and resist him and come to a point where you've gone too far. Yes, a point of no return. That is blaspheming the Holy Spirit. The only unforgivable sin is the rejection of Jesus Christ. For the Bible says, how can we escape if we neglect so great a salvation? So if you say, I don't want Jesus, I don't need Jesus, I don't care about Jesus, I want to keep living my life the way I'm living it, you have that choice. God's given you a free will. Now it's the wrong choice. But God's Holy Spirit is saying, no, come to him, believe in him, you're loved by him. And if you say no to the Holy Spirit and keep saying no, yes, your heart can become irreparably hard. Don't let that happen. There might be someone I'm talking to right now that has run from God for years, maybe even decades, maybe even most of their life. This is your moment to come to him. This is your moment to be forgiven by him. This is your moment to come into a relationship with the God who loves you. He loves you so much, he sent his only son, Jesus Christ, to come in a rescue operation to planet Earth and die on the cross for your sins. And then Christ rose again from the dead. Now he stands at the door of your life and he knocks and he says, if you'll hear his voice and open the door, he'll come in. I would like to give you an opportunity to open your heart to a whole new life. Open your heart to radical change. Open your heart to Jesus Christ himself, who will come and live inside of you and forgive you of all of your sin. Pray this simple prayer with me right now. Let's all pray. Just pray these words, Lord Jesus, I know I am a sinner, but I know that you are the Savior, who died on the cross for my sin and rose again from the dead. I turn from my sin now and I choose to follow you from this moment forward. In Jesus' name I pray, amen.

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0: Well, Pastor Greg, George Whitfield's story is told in this new movie, A Great Awakening, which we're making available to our listeners right now. He was an itinerant evangelist in the 18th century. He traveled throughout the 13 colonies preaching the gospel. And for 30 years, he did this. I'm thinking you and old George might have had a lot to talk about.
8: Yes. Well, yeah, there's some similarities between us. You know, I didn't have a voice like his, that's for sure. His voice was so powerful, he could be heard in person by 25,000 people without amplification. I can't even imagine that. You know, there was one year we were doing a Harvest Crusade, and for some reason the sound went out. Well, we found out later what it was. Someone unplugged the PA system. It was as simple as that. They unplugged it. But anyway, so I'm in the middle of preaching. In fact, I'm at the end of my message, getting ready to give the invitation, and the sound goes off, and I thought I'll speak anyway. No one could hear me. No one. It was so hard. But I think of George Whitfield and that booming voice that God gave him. But George was called to be an evangelist. I'm called to do the same. An evangelist is someone that proclaims the gospel and calls people to Christ. And I think it's an important role in the church. In more contemporary times, Billy Graham is the name that comes to mind as the great evangelist that God used in our nation. Well, go back a few years, in fact, go back a lot of years to the 1700s, and the Billy Graham of his day, George Whitfield, reached people. In fact, he was so effective, they had no media except for print media, of course, the newspaper. But somehow, George Whitfield, because of his endless preaching and his tireless proclamation of the gospel, was able to reach 80% of the colonial population. That's a lot of people. Pretty much everybody knew his name. But the main thing that Whitfield wanted to emphasize was not his name, but the name that is above all names, the name of Jesus Christ. So you need to know this story. And we have it available for you in this amazing new film called A Great Awakening. It was so popular, they had to extend the theatrical run because the word of mouth was spreading and more people wanted to see it. Now you can have your own copy of A Great Awakening. So you can watch it whenever you want and watch it over and over again and show it to your family, show it to your friends, show it to whoever you think would like to see it. You're going to love this. This is one of the best resources we've ever offered. So get your copy of A Great Awakening for your gift of any size. Dave, tell them more about that.
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3: Well, we're into our Thankful Thursday afternoon. It is our last day to partner with Gospel for Asia World. We are sharing the good news of the gospel of Jesus Christ through sponsoring national missionaries. And that is what the goal is. We are reaching out to those in Africa and Asia, many of whom have never heard the name of Jesus. They have no idea who he is and what he's done for them. And we have the opportunity to help support a missionary called by God and willing to reach into some of the most remote areas in these countries, bringing the good news of God's love and Christ's salvation. So we're going to make it easy for

0: ask you, what is your safe place? Where is that place? Is it Christ? Well, if it's not, it should be. We invite you to join us today here on Way of Grace as Pastor Jesse Gastan continues his journey through Genesis chapter 3 and 4. Our series called Arise, Move, and Go, we are looking at a message he's entitled Overcoming the Focus Trap. That challenge where we find ourselves focusing on anything and everything but Christ. 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
1: If you can actually get advice out of the mouth of two or three witnesses, some folks that know a little bit more than you, some folks down the line, people you can trust, because you can't trust everybody today. You got to find somebody you can trust. You don't want, you know, shenanigans. You don't want crooks. You don't want, you know, ruffians. You don't want liars counseling, because they'll jack you up. You might as well still be talking to the snake. You get people who fear God, hate covetousness, and love truth. You want people with integrity to tell you the truth, even if it hurts. Amen. Out of the mouth of two or three witnesses. Remember I told you the reason why Esha, that is the woman, couldn't defeat Satan when she mounted an attack with him by the word of God? She said, don't eat of it, don't even touch it. It's because she was by herself. And it's out of the mouth of two or three witnesses where the word is established. That's why Jesus sends them out two by two. And that's why he told the Jews, I'm not by myself. My daddy is with me. He's the one bearing witness of the works. Not only my father, but John the Baptist. Not only John the Baptist who said, behold, the Lamb of God, which takes away the sin of the world. He's here now. He's the one that's fulfilling all scripture. But the Holy Ghost as well was the witness of Jesus. This is why he could say, who of you can convince me of sin? I'm not coming by myself, I'm not coming for myself, and I'm not coming with myself. I don't need salvation. I'm here to save y'all. And you dare rise up and say something about what I'm doing as if God is not with me. Who has ever done what Jesus has done if God wasn't with him? Now, am I making some sense? Right, so the problem with Eve and Cain is the problem with a lot of us when we let the devil separate us from God. In our pride, we won't seek counsel. Y'all got that? In our pride, we won't seek counsel. Let me go on because I want to make sure I drive home my fourth point. Notice what it says. Not only did they not seek God's resources, they ignored the God that was there. They ignored the presence. Listen to me, children of God. Listen, God is always present. I don't care where you are living, what your condition is. I don't care how dark the place is. I don't care what pit you are in. God is present. David made it plain. If I make my bed in hell, you're there. If I make my establish myself in the heavens, God, you're there too. There's no place where the workers of iniquity can hide where God is not. That's a good thing for you and me. See, when you're in your darkest, darkest, most diabolical, most desperate situation where nobody can be heard of you, because there are places where no one will ever hear you, God will always be able to hear you. Am I making some sense? He ran Hagar and her son Ishmael off. And that girl gets way out in the wilderness, about to drink her last drop of water, gave it to her son, put him under the tree, and she started walking because she knew both her and him was going to die. And she started crying out in her soul. And Jehovah said, Hagar, Hagar, I hear you, girl. It's going to be all right. It's going to be all right. Ain't nothing going to happen to you. Listen to me, right around the corner from this trial you're going through is going to be a well of water for you and that boy to drink. And I'm here to tell you, he's going to be a great nation, a strong nation, a mighty nation.

0: Don't you get wrapped up in what you see. Get wrapped up in the God that sees it all and sees it for real. Am I making some sense? Now, I love Jehovah Shammah. He's the God that's there. He's just there. Now, we can ignore him to our own peril, but he's there. Am I making some sense? I love the way our elder opened it up. I'm telling you to rise, move, and go. Get out of these crazy situations. And David said to the Lord, Lord, you need to arise, move, and go, and come help me. Boy, that's a relationship with God, isn't it? Lord, hurry up and come and help me. And God will answer that prayer. He will answer that prayer. Lord, hurry up and come help me. Make haste, oh Lord, because I'm sinking. I'm sinking. What a God. Here's another one that you need to know. They both rejected the presence of God and rejected the concept of humility. And the firstborn Cain rejected learning and submitting to the secondborn Abel. The firstborn Cain rejected learning and submitting from the secondborn Abel. This is your paradigm. This is the old covenant, new covenant. The Old Testament is pointing to Christ. Christ is the second Adam. Christ is the one that gets it right. The first Adam gets it wrong. And God is gracious enough to let both of them coexist together. And if the first Adam, the oldest brother, would just say, you know, Lord, I know I'm firstborn. I know I'm supposed to be the one carrying the birthright torch. But it appears like LeBron really understood the lesson. So I'm going to pay attention to him no matter that I am in first place. Had he done that, he would have been all right. But the paradigm is the flesh will always persecute the spirit. The old man will always persecute the new man. But the decree of God to you is sin shall have no dominion over you. You are not under the law. You are under grace. The new man is called to subdue and put under control that old man so that he does not rule. Am I making sense? That's exactly what God said when he said to Cain, Cain, that old man, that sinful nature is lying at the door. Are y'all hearing me? He's lying at the door. God has said to Cain, Cain, he's crouched, literally in the Hebrew, as Genesis 49 or so, crouched like a lion. But the word goes deeper because I want to teach you. He's not only crouched there, waiting in the field. You know how they do, right? Ears are down, head tucked, and they're looking through the weeds. Listen to me. They can stay there all day and all night. The Hebrew word also means to rest. Do you know what that means? A predator ain't going nowhere because he's not depending on himself. He's depending on you to make the wrong move. And as soon as you do, he launches. He'll sit there as long as he needs to until you get stupid enough to open the door. You hear it? He's just waiting. What that means, please hear me. What that means is if you never open the door, he can never come in. It's always us that opens the door to the temptation. He's crouched because he's going to launch, and I mean he's going to launch with power. And if you are out of sorts, if you're out of position, he's going to get you, knock you down. You done. You understand that? Call it a wrap. It's a good thing that you're a Christian. Because he may kill you, but you go into glory. We'd much rather you live, though. We'd much rather you live to tell somebody, don't go this way because he bit my leg off. See, God might let you live after he bites your leg off. You walking around limping. He might take, ow! Now you're walking around without an eye. Now you got to tell people, I'm still saved. I don't look good, but I'm still saved. He'll take a shoulder from you. Now you got to tell people, don't play with God. Because people are playing with God every day. Playing with God every day. They both were led astray. They both were led astray. I want to make sure you get these points before I close out.
1: Please understand, Eve was gone. She was wrapped up in a postmodern fantasy that was whoop-de-dooed by the devil, right? He loves to distract, distort, delude, deceive, and destroy. They're called the five D's of the devil. You might as well write them down. When he distracts you, you're off the target. And when he distracts you, now he's going to lie to you and cause you to have a distorted view of reality. That distortion of reality, God did not really say you would die, but you would actually be like God, knowing good and evil. If that's not a distortion, I don't know what it is. And that distortion, if it's framed right, is going to be a delusion for you, because you will have already been open to something else other than God. Remember what I told you? You don't have a conversation with the devil. You're not going to save the devil. You don't have a dialogue with demons. You can't save demons, and you can't send them to hell. Your job is to declare what God's word says and let God's word do all of the dividing. Didn't Jesus teach us that? It is written. You don't have a conversation with the devil. Here's the other way in which we know that both Eve and Cain have become like the devil. You'll notice in Genesis chapter 3, the early portions of, you don't have to go there. I told you, the devil was doing all the talking. And then Eve dialogued with him. And when God came, God didn't come to the devil or Eve. He came to Adam. Because with God, order is important. This is why all this out of order stuff going on in the church and the world is confusion. By God's grace, you'll never find it here. By God's grace, because the moment that we buy into confusion, we can know that God's not here. So God comes to the head to ask him what went down. And the head starts talking back to God. Now I want to show you something. Are you ready? God and Adam had a dialogue. These two men, the devil never talked to. The devil didn't want to have a conversation with God because he knew what God said. The devil didn't want to have a conversation with Adam because he knew Adam knew what God said. The only person that Adam, the devil wanted to talk to was Eve. And he found out that she was quick to twist the scriptures. If you add to my word, I'll add to you the plagues written herein. You take from my word, I'll take from you the right of the tree of life. She was out of pocket because she wasn't with her. Listen, she made the same mistake that Cain made. How come she didn't go to Adam and say, Adam, I got a predicament? How come she didn't go to God and say, God, I got a predicament? He would have said, go to Adam. How come Cain didn't go to Daddy? Daddy, what's this thing about my conscience bothering me because I'm offering what I think are the best things? How come he didn't go to Daddy? See, when you don't want to do right, you won't go to good counsel. How come he didn't go to Lil Bro? Lil Bro was there. Lil Bro loved Big Bro. Jesus loves the first Adam. Jesus loves Big Bro. Jesus loves humanity. The last Adam loves the first Adam. I wouldn't be saved if it wasn't that case. If it weren't the case, you wouldn't be saved. The first Adam is the Son of God. Read the last line in Luke 3 of the genealogy. And Adam was a son of God. But that son of God needed the real Son of God to save him from his sin. And we are sons and daughters of God, and we need God's only begotten Son to save us from our sin. Are y'all hearing what I'm saying? They separated. That's Proverbs 18:1. Proverbs 18:1. Listen to it. And I've taught you this years ago. Through lust, a man having what? That's what that word desired me. Please hear me. I'm going to keep you for a few more minutes. I'm running y'all out of here. Because I got a party to go to with a sister that's going to be 19 years old. We're going to eat some good food and have a great time. I'm running y'all out of here. Your pastor likes to party. Through lust, we will be separated from God. Every man is drawn away by his own lust when he's enticed. And one of the ways you can know you in a wrong way is you really sense space between you and God. Am I making some sense? Now, God's there, but he's not, because your lust is building a wall between you and God. Through desire, man separates himself, and he seeks and intermeddles with all what? Now he doesn't want the wisdom of God. He wants the wisdom of the world. So this is why you see people going here and there, doing this and that, and wrapped up in all kind of other stuff. Please hear me. When men are running to and fro, seeking every other doctrine in the world, they have never seen the glory of God in Christ. When Christ reveals his glory to you, there is no other glory. His glory is excellent, par excellence, none like him. And once you find Christ, you have found it all. It's the man that dug the earth and found a great treasure, sold everything he had and bought it for himself. Christ is the perfection of God. He's the end of the law for righteousness. He is the glory of the invisible God. He's the wisdom. He's the redemption. He's the righteousness of God. He's the power of God. We believe that, don't we? That's why I don't need to go anywhere else. He is the way, the truth, and the life. And when you meet people trying to go here and go there, and they haven't met him in his glory. They have met him in the reputation that comes from somebody else. But like Job says, I have heard of you with the hearing of the ear, but now my eyes have seen you. And they put him in the dust. The glory of God will do that when it touches your heart. Now, only God can do that. I'm almost done. You can come to church forever and a day, but until God touches your heart and illuminates it and show you that Jesus is the perfection that you need, you're not going to be persuaded to walk with him. You're going to be searching tarot cards and Ouija boards and astrological signs and all of this other BS that's filled with propaganda and lies and crap. You're going to be going down rabbit holes. Am I making sense? Every way. And I'm praying that today somebody comes to understand the mercy of God in the person of Christ, who hunts us down and persuades us that he's enough. Here's the other thing. I told you they were both deluded. You know fantasy is fun until it's not. Did you know that? And our world loves fun, fun, fun. Some of y'all know what I'm talking about, right? Our world loves fun, fun, fun. And it's fun when you're falling until you hit the ground. In fact, while you're falling, you can lie and say you're flying. Not only flying, you're soaring. And you can get a bunch of people to lie with you, because everybody is wrapped up in buying your lie today. I'm a man when I'm not. I'm a woman when I'm not. Are you hearing me? And people too scared to own the truth. Too scared to own the truth. If you love people, you got to tell them the truth. You can't let somebody be falling, about to smash themselves into smithereens, and you say, yeah, honey, you look like you flying to me. No, you making a B-dash to hell. That's what's happening. You don't let, see, this is where our culture is. See, tolerance started this crap about 50 years ago. Be tolerant, be tolerant, be tolerant. See, Eve was tolerant with the snake. See what, just look, we all jacked up because our mama was tolerant with the snake. Are we jacked up or what? What Isha and Cain had in common too, they both killed the second born. They both killed him. Do you know that for her to eat of the tree of the knowledge of good and evil was to put Christ on the cross? Did y'all get that? Did you get it? For them to reject a straight shot at the tree of life means that they killed Jesus. That's why when the Father came to Adam, he came with a coat all ready to go. Because before they sinned, he slew the sacrifice knowing that they would sin, which meant they were the ones who put him on the cross. You and I put Jesus on the cross. We're part of the firstborn that killed the secondborn. Am I making some sense? And that's why Cain is a model and a recapitulation, because he kills the second born. Hebrews chapter 11, 4, listen to it. We're almost done. Thank you for your patience. This is how you learn something about God when you come to church. Man, that was a great message. What did he say? I don't know. That's where most people are today, because most preaching is entertainment. You don't get your mind challenged. You don't get your heart cleansed. You don't get your soul calibrated. And that is true worship. When you go from here, away from here, you sense you've been in the presence of God. By faith, Abel offered unto God a more excellent sacrifice. The first thing is the subject is Abel. The object is God. The qualitative nature of the subject's act was a more excellent sacrifice. And it was more excellent because it pointed to him who is the excellent sacrifice. Is that true? Not only that, I must close here with this. Abel becomes the first martyr, pointing to all martyrs, that leads to the great martyr, Jesus the Christ, by which he obtained, his sacrifice was more excellent than Cain's, by which he obtained witness that he was what? Please hear me. Was Abel righteous? Was he righteous because of his own works? He was righteous because he offered to God something that God had respect for. God has respect for his own son. He has respect for the sufferings of Christ, the death of Christ, the resurrection of Christ, the life of Christ, the incarnation of Christ. Does he not? And the Father looked at the works of Christ that was represented in the sacrifice, and he said to Abel, that righteousness is yours. You are just as righteous in my eyes as that sacrifice you brought. Now we can say we are what we bring. Because when we bring God Christ, we're bringing God ourselves. And God accepts us only for Christ's sake. Now, accepting us in Christ does not mean you're going to have a great life in this world. Cain and Abel were in the field. The field is the world. In the world, you're going to have tribulation. Even your own brother gonna hate you. Amen. And in many cases kill you. But don't be afraid, I have overcome the world. He that believeth on me, though he were dead, yet shall he live. And the one that's alive and believing on me will never see death. I am the resurrection and the life. And God has placed in our heart a living hope by the resurrection of Jesus Christ from the dead. So to be absent from the body is to be present with the Lord. That's the message we get out of the text. Cain should have arose, moved, and went. And I don't know what you're going through right now, but I promise you there's a situation in your life where you need to be rising up and moving. And getting away from the scene of the crime so that that snake doesn't wrap you up, bite you, delude you, and send you to hell. We pray that doesn't happen to you in Jesus' name. Amen, amen.
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3: 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I'm Jordan. 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
9: He's used us in amazing ways. He's used you in amazing ways. I believe that the Lord is continuing to open doors, and we're going to continue to move forward. So my prayer is that RLN will keep reaching more people with truth and equipping them as believers in the Lord Jesus Christ and pointing them to this generation for His glory.
8: 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The Christian walk is full of disciplines, you know, the trials, the setbacks, the hard seasons that God uses to shape our faith from the inside out. And one of the most constant attacks we face is simply being pulled in 100 different directions at once. You see, distraction sounds harmless, but it can quietly drain our walk with the Lord. Just like Martha in the kitchen, we get so busy with the urgency that we miss out what matters most. But handled the right way, distraction can actually draw us closer to God. So today, Pastor Jack teaches us that we conquer distraction by building a daily devotional life with God. When we make time for Him before the world starts screaming at us, we find a calm and a strength that everyone around us will notice. Now, with his message called The Discipline of Distraction, here's pastor and Bible teacher Jack Hibbs.
9: I was talking to somebody on the phone yesterday, and the guy said, "Man, I tell you, I couldn't believe that this thing took that long, and this took that long, and we had this kind of problem. And quite frankly, Pastor, I thought you were nuts when you said, let's just wait on the Lord. And I just bit my lip, and I wanted to say to you, Pastor, but I just kept it in my mouth, you dope, don't you realize we got to do this now?" But it was outside of anyone's power to do. So what happened was, you either choose to wait on the Lord and rest in Him, and He'll take care of it, He really will, or you can bite your fingernails, get an ulcer, and freak out about it, and it doesn't change anything. And again, tonight, I can feel it in the room. The person who is almost comfortable worrying and fretting says, "Oh yeah, right." And yet you're the very one who needs to hear this tonight. You are distracted about many things. I read the story of a 7-year-old. The father said, "You know, I took my daughter to Disneyland for her birthday." 7 years old, took her to Disneyland. And he said, we got on the rides and he started thinking, "Oh my goodness, she wants to go on Space Mountain." And so the father was trying to talk her out of it. And he couldn't do it. And they got on the ride, and she loved it, and got off the ride, and she said, "Daddy, let's go again." And they get right back on Space Mountain again, and they went on the ride, and then he said she wanted to go back to Disneyland on her 8th birthday, 1 year later. And he said they got in line, never once discussed it, never once talked about it. They got in line, and he said they got right up to the time to get on the ride, and she goes, "I don't want to go on this." And he said, "What?" And she goes, "I don't want to go on this, I want out of here." And he goes, "What's the matter with you? Last year you went on it twice. You loved it." Listen to this. She said, "Yeah, but now I can read." Do you know what happened to her? She saw that sign that's at the entry. Violent roller coaster ride. Make sure your back doesn't have any problems and your heart's working right. And you're not prone to fainting and vomiting. And she didn't know that a year earlier. She didn't know what those words meant. So she's standing there, "All right, great." "What? Oh, I'm not going on that thing." And aren't we like that? When we know too much about something, we freak out. And then we get encumbered by many things, worried about so much. And it tugs on our heart. And we're like that little girl. The second thing under this is identifying distractions is, what are those things that pursue us? There's things that tug on us, and then there's things that are just like that lion that's chasing you in a dream. It sounds great, and if you think about it, when she says, I need help in the kitchen. Send help. Martha's desire, she says, is help. Now look, I'm not an analyst on this, but she says, I need help in the kitchen. I take her face value, okay. But what's her motive? For sure, really, we don't know. What is pursuing Martha? It could be the very same thing that pursues us. What I mean by that is, what's driving her worth? Listen, every one of us, we were created this way. We generate, or I should say, we enjoy feedback from what we do. That's normal. When somebody, and look, all of us have different, languages. Some people, they work for a company. They don't even care if they get paid at all. They live for the pat on the back by the manager. Really, there's people like that. You say, well, of course there is. Well, I'm not that kind of person. Here's the thing. I'm a terrible person to work for. I never grew up having accolades at all. And so when I grew up and had to be an adult and all this stuff and worked for the world and in the world, I didn't care if anybody said good job or not. I wanted more money. Did I do a good job? Okay, then. Don't even talk to me. Just put money in. Just pay me. Right? Guys, can I have an amen somewhere? Okay. And then there are those who say, oh, man, I don't care how much I get paid. Just tell me every week I'm doing an awesome job. And that's how the world goes around, so to speak. That's fine. People are different. But what is Martha pursuing? What is she deriving from her state of being distracted and pressure? Again, it's very complex. We're all different in this area. But there's a real, real powerful thing here. Matthew chapter 6, verse 31. And we'll look at several of these verses tonight. Matthew 6, 31 says, therefore, Jesus says, do not worry. Don't be distracted. Worry, distraction, worry. They live together. Saying, what shall we eat? What shall we drink? What shall we wear? For after all these things do the Gentiles or the non-believers seek. For your heavenly Father knows that you have need of all these things. Church, did you see that? Your heavenly Father knows that you have need of all these things. He knows that you need clothes to wear. He knows that you need something to drink, and he knows that you need something to eat. He knows this. So what do we do with that information? Let's be honest. Come on. We worry about all three of those things. We wake up. Hey, what's for breakfast? And you know what? I don't know. This is terrible to admit. But if you're ever on a vacation, and our vacations are like this. Hey, where are we going to eat this morning? And then before we're done eating breakfast, right? We're talking, man, where are we going to have lunch? And before lunch is done, we're talking about, where do you want to have dinner tonight? That's sick, man. And does this look okay on me? Does this look okay? Does this look all right? Should I get this one or the other one? Should I get blue or white or... Isn't that funny? I mean, we have the luxury of this, but instead of thanking God, we get all goofed up with it. What am I going to wear? It's pretty amazing. The things that pursue us. Something's pursuing Martha. Something's pursuing us. Me, you. And there will be these things that in our and of ourselves, they cannot feed us. The food can't feed us. The clothes cannot feed our soul. These are things that cannot feed our soul. Jesus says that worrying is connected to the soul, that being distracted is connected to the soul. He's saying, let your Father in heaven take care of the stuff that you really need. It's going to be okay. See, we are so blessed in our world that We all have what we really truly need. We all have it. You see, I'm not happy unless I have what I want. You see? We're spoiled Americans. We're spoiled Christians. I'm not necessarily even putting that down. God has blessed us. But when I say spoiled in a negative way, it's when we become spoiled and we're not happy with all the stuff we have. That's unfortunate because there's things pursuing us, constantly getting our attention as to if you have this, you'll be something. And we're distracted by that. I'm distracted every Christmas by the Audi commercial when the garage door opens up and the two Audis are blinking their headlights at me. Distracts me. I look at my Ford and I look at it and I say, you're nothing like an Audi. You don't look like an Audi. You don't move like an Audi. But 99% of the people on the planet would like to have, you know, a moped, if you think about it. It's amazing. Thirdly, under this point, identifying distractions. There's things that concern us. In Luke chapter 10, verse 41, Jesus says, Martha, Martha. Two times, Martha, Martha. You're worried and troubled about many things. The word worried here means great anxieties. It means disruptive thoughts. Boy, isn't that a great word for worry, disruptive thoughts? The word troubled means this, something turbulent. It means an angry or unruly crowd. Oh my goodness, when I saw that today in the Greek language, this word for troubled, all you have to do is turn on the TV to see an angry crowd. Wow. Jesus said your soul can be like that. Turbid is the word. Water churned up. And then he says many things. Poulos in Greek. Abundance of great amount of things pressing in against you. A large overflowing amount. Listen, a large and overflowing amount of common things, concerns. So put that together. You have these great anxieties disrupting your thoughts, and you are like a troubled crowd in murky water, and you have all of these common things that you've made great concerns. We worry about things. Identifying a worry. Jesus, I mean, we love him and he is the Lord of our lives. But moment by moment, I think by hour, that fluctuates. Because whenever you and I are worrying, he's not Lord at that moment. Let's be honest. If he were Lord in the moment, we wouldn't be worrying.
11: 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And now, let's get back to today's message. Once again, here's Pastor Jack.
9: In Matthew 6:25, the Bible says, therefore, I say to you, do not worry. Worry leads to distraction. About your life, what you will eat, what you will drink, and what you're going to put on your body. Is not life more than food and the body more than clothing? I would say, yeah. Until I see a guy being buried in Forest Lawn in his Ferrari, and you wonder, well, that's kind of weird. What does that guy think he's going to do, drive that thing around heaven or hell? Where's he taking that car? What kind of thinking is that? Isn't your body, isn't your very soul worth more than all of these other things? That's what Jesus is stressing about. Point number two tonight is this, that the discipline of distraction is that we need to be conquering the distractions. We identify them. What is it in our life? And now we move to conquering it. How do we conquer it? Well, number one, and I really hope you write this down, and more than writing it down, I hope you put it into practice. I'd love to challenge you to put this into practice, just not so I could say, oh, I told you, but because of your liberty and your freedom. I mean, I really want you to experience this. Number one way of conquering distractions is to establish a devotional life with God. Number one on the list. Please listen to me. We will all agree that we live in a nutty, crazy world. Even if everything was perfect, it's still a nutty, crazy world. We got to get up. We got to go. The alarm goes off at 4 a.m. or whatever. You got to be on the freeway by a certain time. You got to do the and all this. And then you got your career and you got the home and you got the kids. You got the dog. You got all this stuff going on, all this stuff. Pressure, relationships, finances, all this stuff happening. And listen, when you and I are, we reach a point. Are you listening? We reach a point of so much distraction being tolerated in our life that we get strangely used to it. And that is, we get strangely used to a hectic, insane life. We're living off of adrenaline. And you know you're living off adrenaline. I often live like that. I don't sleep much. I go all the time. And then when it comes time for me to take a break, it takes me 3 days to detox from adrenaline rush. And when you know when it happens, because when you detox from your adrenaline going constantly, you fall asleep for like 3 days, really. I mean, it's horrible. And it's not right. We're supposed to Sabbath with God regularly. You know, man, that's a loser. Losers do that. I don't think I would say that to God. He knows how he made us. He knows exactly the wiring of everything. He knows how it all works. And he says, once a week, I want you to do zip. Nothing. See, man, who gets anything done doing that? I got to work 7 days a week. You're going to die young. Establish a devotional life every day. And here's the challenge. What time do you have to wake up in the morning? In your normal routine, what time do you have to wake up? You say, well, I have to be on the freeway. I have to be on the road at 7:30, so I have to get up at, 6. Okay, watch this. If you got to do your thing at 6, then set your alarm for 5. Are you crazy? And here's the challenge. And by the way, I know how to do this. Take your alarm and put it in the other room. Or go to the store and buy those coffee makers that you can program the time. Okay? And the coffee comes on and that'll wake you up. Here's the deal. I'm asking you to pretend you're going to boot camp. You set your alarm for 5 and you get up and you start reading your Bible. Read it out loud if you want to. It'll help. And you just start reading it. And then close it and pray it. Whatever you've read, pray that. Watch what happens. Establish a devotional life. You know what happens? You're going to find out that all of a sudden, the drive into work, you're much more calm. And you know it. And then all the crazy people you work with, you're much more patient with them. And you're like, where's this coming from? This is real Christianity, I'm telling you now. And guess what? You come home at night and you'll fall asleep earlier. Why? Because you got up at 5, you crazy person. You start getting a new routine. You start getting a new routine, and all of a sudden, listen, in about a week, 5 o'clock ain't so bad after all. And I gotta tell you, you start nurturing the devotion life, and you're gonna get hooked on God. You know how people get them in, I gotta have a drug. Oh. Hey, the Christian gets up, man, you wind up spending time with God, and it's like, I gotta have more. I have to have more time with him. And you know what? You will get creatively protective of that time with you and God. I got an email or text this week from Pastor Len, and he goes, I need to talk to you right away. And you can ask him. I texted him back, and I said, from 4 to 8, I'm with Jesus. I'll call you at 8:01. Unless you're bleeding, call 911. You say, man, you didn't really do that. I certainly did. Because, you know, that's the only time of the day my house is quiet at that time. I think Satan's even asleep at that hour. You'll get hooked. Nurture a devotional life. Listen to this. Matthew 6:26 says, look at the birds of the air, Jesus says, for they neither sow nor reap, nor do they gather into barns, yet your heavenly Father feeds them. Are you not more valuable than they? I mean, I say yes. Environmentalists would say no. Which of you worrying can add one cubit to his stature? So why do you worry about your clothing? Consider the lilies of the field and how they grow. They neither toil nor spin, and yet I say to you that even Solomon in all of his glory was not arrayed like one of these. Now, if God so clothed the grass of the field, which today is and tomorrow is thrown into the oven, will he not much more clothe you, O you of little faith? Won't he take care of you? Look at the hills right now, you guys. And in about another two, 3 weeks, you're going to see the hills covered in two crazy colors, maybe three. They'll be yellow sunflowers, grow all over the place, all down the freeways, all around the hills. You're going to see lupins. That's those purple, amazing purple flowers that grow everywhere. And you're going to see our state flower, the California poppy. Yellow, orange, purple. You would never paint your house that color. God paints the hills, and you drive around going, oh my gosh, this is amazing. People are pulling over, taking pictures. Oh, it's amazing. Why? That's a good thing. Jesus says, when you see that stuff, remember, as cool as all that is, you're more important to God than that stuff. He can make orange, he can make purple and yellow look fantastic and arranging all that stuff. And he says, oh, that's nothing when it comes to what I think about you. And we will go, yeah, awesome, thank you, God. Or if we're prone to worry and be distracted, we'll say, what? That's ridiculous. Don't lay that, you know, old slobbery stuff on me, God. Well, I'm too busy for that. Matthew 5:6 says, blessed are those who hunger and thirst for righteousness, for they shall be filled. Are you hungry for more of God? That's a great place to be.
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3: And a good midweek afternoon to you. I'm Jordan Michaels. We are partnering with a very special organization. This is our final day, our final afternoon with Gospel for Asia World. And they have a very effective way of reaching those who have never heard about Jesus. They've never heard his name. They've never heard about heaven. and that they could live there for eternity. So reaching these precious people can happen through sponsoring a national missionary. Yes, people called to serve as missionaries who already live in Africa or Asia. They know the language, they know the dialects, they know the customs. They live in the communities, they eat the same food and share the same cultural interests, and they

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1: With SRN News, I'm Bob Agnew in Washington. Maine Democrats are looking for new candidates to challenge incumbent Republican Senator Susan Collins in November. That's because her candidate has dropped out now amid sexual assault allegations. The U.S. has launched new airstrikes against Iran, and Tehran responded by targeting Gulf countries in the area as well. The exchange of fire threatening an interim deal that was intended to bring an end to the war. Sirens sounded at least three times in Bahrain. Missiles targeted Kuwait and Qatar. President Trump says he believes a ceasefire with Iran is effectively over, saying he's not sure he even wants a deal anymore with the current regime and that he believes that we should, quote, finish the job. Ukrainian drones hit more Russian oil facilities and set two oil tankers ablaze in the Sea of Azov. On Wall Street, the Dow Jones Industrial Average near the close up about 76 points, the NASDAQ up 311 points.
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4: You have to allow the Lord to change your heart, number one. God doesn't superimpose his will on you. It's more of an invitation.
5: On today's Word, Pastor Brett Metter says God can only enter the heart that welcomes him in.
4: Come unto me, all you are weary and heavy laden, and I will give you rest. There's an invitation for you. The question is, are you going to allow the Lord, as he lovingly invites you to come, are you going to allow him to give you that comfort and rest that he wants to give you? There's a bunch of things the Lord says, I will do this if you allow me.
5: As Stephen was stoned to death, he uttered some truly remarkable last words we read in Acts chapter 7 that reveal the powerful transformation Jesus had upon his heart and life. In much the same way, Jesus wants to change us too. Pastor Brett Metter considers in today's words some of the important areas the Spirit of the Lord would impact the lives of believers who seek after him.
4: Maybe some of you have had an opportunity in your lifetime to face those real moments when things get very real. I think a lot of our military personnel, you know, you've been trained, you've been readied for combat. The combat vets I talk to, man, you never really know what you're made of until you're in the moment. When things get real, how do you respond? What do you do? You know, training becomes more important. If it's not real and you're thinking, oh, someday we might be perhaps in battle, then you train differently. But if you're knowing that you're going into battle, warfare, suddenly that becomes very real and you take that very seriously because your life depends on it. You know, it's funny, things will get real. I wonder how surreal it is. Have you ever met a famous person before? Like you literally walk up to a famous person and you're like, wow, and it becomes surreal because you see them on TV or something, but suddenly they're real. And maybe you've seen places on TV or pictures and then suddenly you see it for real, like, wow. And it almost seems surreal. Probably the most surreal things you're ever going to face is when you stand before God someday. And yes, the Bible says everyone will stand before God at some point. Whether it's the great white throne judgment, God forbid, or the Bema Seat judgment, or the judgment seat of Christ, as it's called. You see, if you're a Christian, you are put before a different kind of judgment than if you're not a Christian. That's an important thing to understand. And the thing is, are you ready to stand before God at either one of those places? And do you think it's going to seem a little surreal? Maybe you've heard about Judgment Day or standing before God. You're like, yeah, whatever. But the Bible says it's real, and it's going to happen to every single person on this planet. And when things get real, what do you do? And those that have trained and know about what to do, when it gets real, like a soldier, if they've trained well and they have muscle memory, and then even when things get heated up and they're in battle, sometimes they start doing the right thing. It's in the heat of battle that they actually flourish. And it's because of training and thought and preparation. We have in our story here today, things get very real. And our character in the story, as they get real, he's about to die, and he knows this. It's Stephen. This guy who is a fairly new Christian. Why do I know he's a new Christian? Because Christianity is new. Like the whole idea of being a Christian is fairly new, only months old. And now we have a guy who loves Jesus and he's speaking the truth in front of the Supreme

0: Supreme Court of Israel, the Sanhedrin. And he's there defending his faith and belief in Christ. And they're getting angrier and angrier. And by the end of his sermon, they're gnashing their teeth at him. And they're going to want to kill him. And eventually, that's the way the story. Well, let's read it. It's Acts chapter 7. I just want to focus on the last two verses, because what happens when it gets very real? Acts 7, 59, it says, "And they stoned Stephen, calling upon God, saying, 'Lord Jesus, receive my spirit.' And he kneeled down and cried with a loud voice, 'Lord, lay not this sin to their charge.' And when he had said this, he fell asleep." Interesting description of death, being stoned with stones, rocks hitting his head, killing him ultimately, and he fell asleep. You know, this seems a violent death, but actually the Bible kind of makes it like, wow, we saw him glowing earlier, like his face literally was shining like an angel. And now he's hit with these rocks, and what happens? He falls asleep. But what does he say? Do you notice some characteristics here of Stephen? It reminds me of someone else. Who does Stephen remind you of in this part of the story? Anybody? Jesus. Yeah, he sounds like Jesus. When Jesus died on the cross, he sort of, you know, let his spirit go to the Father, even as Stephen said, you know, "Receive my spirit." It's interesting because, you know, the psalmist prophetically wrote about this, you know, about the releasing of his spirit. We're going to see how Jesus is really modeled here by Stephen. How does this happen? How does a guy, when he's on his last dying breath and he's saying words like Jesus, how does this happen? He's become like Jesus. He's just like Jesus. And we'll see how that shakes out. Now, by the way, on this story, Stephen, this is a victory for him. He's going to die and he's going to go to heaven. For any Christian, your death day is your best day, because you're going to go to heaven and be with the Lord. If you're not a Christian, the Bible says you're going to eventually go to the great white throne judgment and be judged for your sins. Well, Brett, I like to think that God is love. If you're right and the Bible says God is love, then God's not going to send me to hell. Well, the Bible says God is love, but he allows you to have a free will and a choice of where you're going to go when you die. And the question is, do you repent of your sins and accept Christ as your Savior? Because if not, you're doomed. That's what the Bible says. Well, I don't like a God that sends people to hell. No, you just sent yourself there if you did that and rejected Christ. And the heart of the Lord is revealed. I love what, you know, Peter has to say about this in 2 Peter chapter 3, verse 9. The Lord is not slack concerning his promises. Some count slackness, but is long-suffering to usward, not willing that any should perish, but that all should come to repentance. Like the heart of God, oh, I would that all people would come to repentance and follow me. But if you reject that, you're on your own. The Lord will lift up his hands and say, okay, you're going to go where you want to go. And this is, you know, the problem. But here in Acts 7, we know a guy here who's faithful, loves the Lord, saved. And now in his moment where things get real, he's about to die and he knows it. What does he do? He acts more like Jesus than ever. I love that. Stephen, emulating Jesus. How did he do that? Well, let's just kind of note the ways. Number one, notice that Stephen was actually laying down his life for his faith, even as Jesus laid down his life for those he loved, us. He died with us in mind. Stephen's laying down his life. He's the first Christian martyr. The second thing we see, as we noted, he's saying the same words that Jesus said on the cross. You know, he's commended his spirit into the hands of Jesus. That's a very Jesus kind of thing. But maybe even more so radical, when Stephen says here, he says, "Lay not this sin to their charge," there in verse 60. That's just like what Jesus said, if you recall. What did Jesus say? Jesus said, "Father, forgive them, for they know not what they do." In fact, that sort of leads us to the third thing that is very Jesus-like, forgiving those who are wronging him. And so we see, you know, Stephen forgiving like Jesus, forgiving like Jesus. When he says, "Lord, lay not the sin to their charge," Jesus said in Luke 23, 34, "Father, forgive them, for they know not what they do." So how are we doing as Christians? Do we act like Christians? Do we emulate Jesus like Stephen did? Our world likes to make excuses for our bad behaviors. We like to relabel things. We like to make things sound not so bad. But instead of saying, no, we're meant to change. Can I just say, churches make a mistake sometimes. You know, just come as you are. Jesus loves you as you are. And think about that for a second. Is that true or false? Well, the answer is technically true. Jesus does love you as you are. The Bible says that while you were yet in your sin, Christ loved you so much that he died for your sins on the cross. So yes, Jesus loves you as you are. But if you mean that Jesus loves you as you are, so there's no change that is required, you can just keep being who you are and Christ loves you as you are, there's people that kind of think that, and some churches that promote that, but that's not biblically sound. Jesus saved you so you would change. That's part of the deal. You're not saved by changing. You're first saved by his grace through faith. Ephesians 2:8, you're saved by grace through faith, not of yourselves. It's a gift from God, not of your works, lest any man should boast. Ephesians 2:8 says, that's how you're saved, period. Your works do not save you. However, faith without works is dead. In other words, if you're saved, one of the things that will be somewhat evident, and I say somewhat because none of us are perfect, none of us have arrived, but if you're a Christian, if you accept Christ, there will be evidence of change to some degree. Faith without works is dead, and so you don't want to have dead faith because that means it's not real or living. You need real, lively faith, so there needs to be evidence of change. It's not that that's what saves you, it's just evidence that you're saved. I hope you get that. That's important. A lot of people miss that point. So when you became a Christian, the point is God saved you. You're no longer going to hell. You get to go to heaven. Praise the Lord for that. But there should be evidence of change. And what kind of change? Well, like Stephen, emulating Jesus, becoming more like Jesus. Now the world, especially the world of psychology, likes to say, well, we're going to label you. You're a person who has this. You're bipolar disorder, or you have anxiety. Sometimes those labels have been helpful to identify what the problems are. But if, and I'm not saying everybody does this, but if somebody says, well, I'm just a person who has anxiety. That's the way I'm wired. It's my genetic makeup, so deal with it. Or I guess I'm stuck in it. I don't believe that. That's sad if a person thinks, well, I'm just a person, I just have anxiety. Because the Bible actually talks about how to deal with anxiety. And psychology will say, well, what the Bible says about anxiety is not really true. That's too simple. What you actually need, and then fill in the blank, how psychology will handle anxiety. But let God be true and every man a liar. That's what Romans talks about. Like, for example, what does the Bible say? Philippians 4:6 says, be anxious for nothing. So how many things are we supposed to be anxious about? Nothing. But here's the thing. You might say, well, Brett, easy for the Bible to say. And just telling me not to be anxious is not helping. Oh, that's not what the Bible does. The Bible says, be anxious for nothing, and then gives us the how in the rest of that verse, in verses 6 and 7. It says, but in everything, instead, in everything, by prayer and supplication with thanksgiving, let your request be made known to God. Now, what are we supposed to do? Prayer, but supplication, it's like an earnest prayer, a faithful prayer that is asking of the Lord for help. Let your request be made known to God. Lord, I'm anxious about this. Will you please help my anxiety? Help take away the fear and the blood pressure rising and the things that happen physiologically to me when I'm feeling anxious. Lord, would you help? And to sincerely and continually pray, not just one and done, but to make that a supplication where you often bring that to the Lord. And it says, ask the Lord for help on that. And then the promise comes, verse 7, and the peace of God, which surpasses all understanding. You might say it like this in modern vernacular, that peace, the opposite of anxiety, the peace of God, which goes past all logic and all reason. You might even have no logical reason why you're gonna suddenly feel peace, but it comes supernaturally from God. That's the point. And the peace of God, which surpasses understanding, will guard your heart and your mind through Christ Jesus. You either believe that and apply that, or you say, nah, it's not that simple. I need to go talk to my psychotherapist and take some meds. Now, there's a place for meds, of course. People have been helped with medications. That's great. But Bible says, but first, seek ye first the kingdom of God and his righteousness. We seek help from the world, especially when it comes to anxiety or any of our soulical, some people might say psychological struggles. But because we've labeled it, I have anxiety, we don't allow the Lord to come in and help and supernaturally fix it because we've labeled it. I think depression is like, I'm a depressed person. I deal with depression. And it's a very serious and a very hard thing for a person to deal with. There's no question. There's more people depressed today than ever, according to the studies. And I would just maybe float this to you. If there are more people by far depressed today, especially in young people, what are we doing wrong? Because we've been doing the same thing now since the 1960s, dealing with depression. Why is depression getting worse? My answer is, maybe we're doing something wrong. And as it turns out, the Bible actually gives us all kinds of things about depression. Oh, thou wilt keep him in perfect peace, whose mind is stayed upon the Lord, Isaiah the prophet said. There's a thing about depression where you kind of have to do battle against it. David was a guy who was depressed all the time. I love that you can read the Psalms and you just hear, poor David, man. Oh, why art thou cast down, O my soul? Why art thou disquieted within me? And then he starts talking to himself, hope in God, for I will trust him. I will look up to the hills from whence cometh my help. Like he starts talking to himself about what he's gonna do to battle the depression that he was dealing with. I love the story of Nehemiah. They were depressed. Why? Because they were struggling. They were failing, trying to rebuild and restore Jerusalem, and the enemies were right there mocking and causing all kinds of trouble. And the people, it says that they were discouraged along the way and even depressed. And the Lord speaks to the children of Israel. I love it. It's Nehemiah chapter 8, verse 10. Then he said unto them, go your way, eat the fat, drink the sweet, send portions unto them for whom nothing is prepared. In other words, time to have a celebration. Why? We're depressed. Celebrate, he's saying. Give the food and the portions for them that nothing is prepared. For this day is holy unto the Lord. Neither be ye sorry, better translation there, depressed. Don't be depressed. For the joy of the Lord is your strength. Man, when you really appropriate that and realize, man, I'm depressed today. But if you realize, man, my strength is really the joy of the Lord. And so there's this thing where you can say, Lord, help me to be restored into your joy. Give me your peace that passes understanding, and ask and pray and seek, and you shall find. These are promises of God's word. And so the Lord says, I want you to change. I don't want you to put labels that make it all okay. You know, the Bible gives us some of the things we can do to change. But if we're making excuses, let's call it what it is. Like I think we soften. I like to think of myself as, you know, this or that. But really, what the Lord say, no, that's just called sin. And you need to change. I want you to change. Is change even possible? Well, the Bible tells us that, you know, what change even looks like. In fact, Romans 12:2, classic, be not conformed to this world, but be ye transformed. The word transformed, metamorphosis, by the renewing of your mind, that you may prove what is that good and acceptable and perfect will of God. So the question is then, how do we change? It's not so easy, Pastor Brett. Hey, I'm right where they're with you. There's things I try to change and try to fix in my life, and I struggle too. It is a struggle, but it is interesting. The Bible says, here's some things that you need to do to change, and there's so much about it. And I want to go over some of the things that makes us sort of, you know, how did Stephen, as a young Christian, at his time where things get real, how did he become more like Jesus? How did he change into be a guy that wasn't like a normal dude? He's suddenly next level, varsity team Christian. Is there just shining, glowing, saying words like Jesus, forgiving, being big-hearted like Jesus? How does that happen? The Lord does that work in us. And the first thing that he does when it comes to change, you have to allow the Lord to change your heart, number one. It starts with the heart. We often start with the externals. I'm gonna stop doing this. I'm gonna start doing that. I'm gonna change my lifestyle, my behavior. But you understand, it's gotta start from the heart. The Bible deals with this over and over again. Now, I use the word allow deliberately. Does it sound a little weird to allow the Lord to do anything? He's God, you're not. Why would we allow him? Well, as it turns out, God doesn't superimpose his will on you in a way that, from our perspective, the Lord, it's more of an invitation. Yes, I believe God is sovereign. Predetermination, foreknowledge of God, divine election. Yes, I'm 100% on board with that. But for some reason, the Bible also kind of tackles it from our perspective, not God's perspective, but our perspective. And it's the Lord, come unto me, all you are weary and heavy laden, and I will give you rest. There's an invitation for you. The question is, are you gonna allow the Lord as he lovingly invites you to come? Are you gonna allow him to give you that comfort and rest that he wants to give you? There's a bunch of things the Lord says, I will do this if you allow me. And so he gives you a free will, and it's kind of up to you on that. And that's why the language of that's all throughout the Bible. So the idea of getting your heart changed, that's where it all begins. It starts with the heart. You know, Jeremiah talks about this in the New Covenant. He starts with the notion, your heart is deceitful above all things and desperately wicked, who can know it? Can I just say, that's an important verse for you to know, and I'll tell you why. Because our goofy world, we like to say all the time, follow your heart, just follow your heart. Can I just say how stupid that is? That is a dumb idea. Why? The Bible says your heart will deceive you. Your heart is deceptive, wicked above all things. Where did that happen? At the Garden of Eden. As soon as man sinned, we were in a fallen, sinful state. You and I were born sinners. And you might think, but my heart is so pure. No, that's just the devil talking to you right there. Your heart is desperately wicked, deceitful above all things. And the idea is, who can know it? Like, who can really understand this? Jeremiah says, that's the bad news. The good news is, guess what? God actually wants to change your heart, literally like a heart transplant. If you want to follow your heart, there's some things that have to happen before that happens. Let's talk about it. The new covenant that Jeremiah talks about there in Jeremiah 31, 33. But this shall be a covenant that I will make with the house of Israel. And you say, well, this is for Jews. Yep. But this same covenant we get to be superimposed on when we are grafted into the vine of the Jewish people. The Lord will do this for us as well. And that is, after those days, saith the Lord, I will put my law in their inward parts and write it in their hearts, and I will be their God, and they shall be my people. This is Jeremiah talking about what God wants to do. He wants to write his will in your heart. So instead of having a deceitful, lying heart, suddenly your heart is reminding you of things God cares about. And you'll be God's people when he writes that on your heart. In fact, the author of Hebrews, chapter 8, verse 10, he actually echoes the exact same thing in the book of Hebrews in the New Testament. He quotes from Jeremiah 31, 33. Same exact thing. So if you want to change, it has to happen in the heart. And by the way, especially in things like addiction, if you're addicted to pornography, there's a temptation. Well, I'm going to try to take away the temptations. I'm going to get rid of my internet connection. Well, there's internet everywhere. I'm going to get rid of my smartphone and get a dumb phone. Yeah, that's a good idea. Might be a helpful thing. But those are all external things. And you know what? There's sexual imagery and perversion all around us. And you're going to see stuff that's going to make you lust. It's just going to happen. So it's not as much a logistic issue. Those things can be helpful. But it's really got to start with your heart. You need a heart change because your heart is deceitful and wicked. And that's where the problem starts. Ezekiel the prophet dives into this in a kind of a surgical way. Check this out. Ezekiel 36, 26 says, a new heart also will I give you. I will put a new spirit within you. I will take away the stony heart out of your flesh. Did you notice he's saying you need a new heart, your old heart. Why do you need a new one? Because it's deceitful and wicked above all things. And then he says, I will take away the stony heart out of your flesh. Your stony, sinful heart, I'll take it away, and I will give you a heart of flesh, and I will put my spirit within you and cause you to walk in my statutes, and you shall keep my judgments and do them. Man, if you're wanting to overcome addiction or depression or anxiety, and you realize, man, I need to change, change starts with the Lord changing your heart. You are required, by the way, to change your mind. That's the free will part. And when you change your mind and say, Lord, my heart, I need help with that. I need a heart change. Because guess what? You can try to change your heart, but have you ever noticed how unsuccessful you are with that? So how does that happen? You say, Lord, change my heart. And the Lord says, I love the last part of this in verse 27. I will put my spirit within you. See, it's not just that your heart gets changed, but then the power that you need, that's the spirit. The word power and the spirit go hand in hand. The power to change comes by the Holy Spirit. In your new heart that the Lord wants to give you. You need a heart transplant from a stony heart of sin to a heart of flesh and have the power of the Spirit to come in you.
1: 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All right, Pastor Brett is joining me now. You know, one question I know people might wonder is why you decided to become a pastor. And Brett, maybe you can start with describing your heart for ministry.
2: Well, Kurt, for me, it really comes down to what I saw as a kid growing up. Early on, I saw the power of the Word of God, how it was the Word that truly helps people, transforms lives, including my own. As a young 10-year-old kid, I remember being greatly impressed by the Word. And then by the age of 12, I knew I wanted to be a pastor. My heart to teach verse by verse came from my own home church, as well as hearing guys like J. Vernon McGee and Chuck Smith and others. I didn't get into ministry because I had some big master plan. I just really wanted to teach the Bible and see people grow, because that's what I grew up seeing. And, you know, I'm the true test. You give the word out, what happens? People's lives are changed. The Word of God, as it turns out, is in fact living and powerful. And that's really the heart. It's not changed at all for me personally, just to faithfully teach the Word of God and to care for the people that brings, and just see the fruit of what the Word can really do. So that's really my story.
1: 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And that's all the time we have. 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
9: Hi there, I'm Jordan. Hope you're having a good Thankful Thursday. You know, it's pretty hard to imagine anyone going through life with all of its uncertainties and struggles and disappointments and pain and suffering and political upheavals and social injustices and cultural changes without the guidance and the comfort of God's Word. Well, you know what? There are millions who do. And the need for the gospel in Africa and Asia is just huge. The majority of this part of the world have no knowledge of who Jesus is or why he came to earth or how much he loves them. And, you know, how can they know unless someone tells them. So Gospel for Asia sends people who already live on those continents into some of the most remote parts of the world with the gospel. And we have the opportunity to sponsor one or more of these missionaries in their desire to follow God's call on their life and to see their villages and communities come to Christ. 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That is it. And we're asking you to join us. 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And there is a number to call as well. The number is 866-946-2742. 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

0: Are you tired of the devil's accusations, his reminders of past sins that leave you riddled with shame or guilt or doubt again? Today on Truth for Life, we'll learn about the perfect antidote Jesus has provided and continues to provide. 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
1: You see these first century Hebrew Christians no longer going through the same motions, no longer going through the same rituals, and saying to themselves and being buffeted by all kinds of thoughts, what are we to do now? And here this book comes to them and he says, you know, you have in the Lord Jesus Christ one who is phenomenally approachable and utterly reliable because he has become like his brothers in every way in order that he might fulfill this purpose under God. I remember there was an old Johnny Cash song. It went along these lines. It was called I Talk to Jesus Every Day. And I remember a couple of lines from it. It said, I talk to Jesus every day, and he's interested in every word I say. And no secretary ever tells me he's been called away. I talk to Jesus every day. And even when our best friends are unreliable, and even when Satan accuses us, and even when our own hearts condemn us, Christ, as our great high priest, is both faithful and merciful. Secondly, Christ, as our great high priest, has done all that is necessary in relation to God. Theologians talk about both the active and passive obedience of Christ. In his active obedience, he has fulfilled all righteousness. You remember in his baptism when John the Baptist says to him, I think we have this the wrong way around. Shouldn't I be being baptized by you? And Matthew records that Jesus on that occasion said, let it be so now, for thus it is fitting to fulfill all righteousness. In other words, this is the right and proper thing for me to do, as he identifies with those who will follow in his train and is baptized in the Jordan. Christ, in his act of obedience, did everything that the law required. We are lawbreakers. He is the law keeper. He fulfilled the law in every dimension. He was without sin. And in his passive obedience, he then bore the penalty that our lawbreaking deserves. And in doing so, he bore that which was due to us. And this is a recurring theme already for us in these talks. The great exchange. He became sin for us that we might become the righteousness of God in him. A righteousness that God requires if ever we are to stand before him. A righteousness which God achieves in the once-for-all sacrifice of his Son. A righteousness which God declares in the proclaiming of the gospel, and a righteousness which God bestows on all those who believe the gospel. Jesus has done everything that is necessary in relationship to God. Thirdly, he has done everything that is necessary in relationship to sin. Well, you might say, well, you've already said that, haven't you? I suppose in part I have, because in doing everything that was necessary in relationship to God, he was providing this atoning sacrifice for sin. But it is important for us to point it out because the writer points it out. And you will notice that there in the 12th verse, he contrasts what has been going on with the day after day priestly function, performing religious duties again and again. He offers the same sacrifices. If you ever take a taxi from a large airport, you will, if you ever are only going a short distance to your hotel, let's say less than 2 miles, you will feel absolutely horrible if you have any sense of empathy in you at all for the taxi driver. If you don't understand it at first, you will understand as he finally pulls away. And as he pulls away, you will realize that he had come to the front of the line of an interminably long line of taxis that have been sitting there since the early hours of the morning, hoping and desperately praying that whenever their number comes up, the person who is getting on board in Heathrow wants to go to Aberdeen. Only to discover that his fare wants to go a mile and a half up the road to the travel lodge. And then the poor soul must make his way back to the end of that line. I must confess, I always pay substantially more. Even as a Scotsman, I cannot bear the thought of that poor soul going back to the end of that thing. And that's the sort of process, again and again and round and round. And that's the picture here, not of the taxi driver, but of the priestly function. They went in, they performed their religious duties, having come, their number has come up, they're at the front of the line, it's their turn, they do it, and then immediately they go and they take their place at the end of the line. They never sit because their work is never finished. Again and again, the process continues. Round and round they go. If that was able to make atonement for sin, all of that would have dealt with it and we would be finished and done. No, says the writer, but since it never could, since it could picture what Christ was to perform, but could not perform what Christ procured, it must be that this great high priest would make sacrifice for sin in the giving of himself. And the wonder of what has happened there in that is just unquantifiable and a source of great encouragement to those of us who know ourselves to have sinful hearts and to reflect sometimes on our lives before Christ that were full of all kinds of badness and nonsense and disreputable stuff. And the devil, who is the accuser of the brethren, comes to us routinely and tries to say, and sometimes in the strangest times and out of the blue and sometimes in church when our minds wander, and he says, you know, aren't you the one who did such and such? Aren't you the one who said such and such? You're here singing these songs. You're here preaching these sermons. Aren't you the character that acted in such a bad and wrong way before? And what he wants to do is to get us rummaging around in the dustbin of forgiven sin. And the antidote to that is provided for us here. That in Jesus, as our great high priest, he has done all that is necessary in relationship to sin. And hence the wonderful quote, their sins and their lawless acts I will remember no more. Because of who he is able to do by his choice what we actually cannot do, namely deliberately forget. We are those who can't remember what we deliberately have tried to recall and who cannot forget what we have deliberately tried to set aside. That's why we need a great high priest. Again, this afternoon, as we were talking about influences on our lives, a couple of the fellows said that Alec Mutia had been an influence on their lives. And all of us who have been the privilege once to sit under his teaching of the Bible would concur with that for sure. And I was reflecting on the fact that in 1986, I had the privilege of being in Port Stewart and listening to him as he did a series on Hebrews. And as I speak to you now, his words come back to me. And I remember when he got to this portion in the Bible, he said in his sort of wonderfully lilting Dublin cultured accent, which I won't try and imitate, there will be occasions when you will find yourself, believer, he said, going back to God and saying, God, you know, I'm just so pressed down by what happened in 1994 or whatever else it is. And God will say to you, please stop. I have no record of that at all. I have no record of that at all. Because he puts our sins as far away as the east is from the west. Infinity. What a great high priest. What a wonderful story. For those whose lives are not only held in the fear of death, but those whose lives are trapped with a deep sense of guilt. And to despite all of their attempts to find some kind of liberation, stumble along through life. And here we have the answer. Scotland produced all kinds of choruses in the post-Second World War era. I think everybody just started to sing. They'd been singing through the war and they kept singing. And not all of them were great. And some of them are embedded in my memory for good and not so good. But I remember there was one that we were taught to sing, and it went like this. You ask me why I'm happy, and I will tell you why. Because my sins are gone. And when I look at others who ask me where they are, I'll say, my sins are gone. They're underneath the blood of the cross of Calvary, as far away as darkness is from dawn. In the sea of God's forgetfulness, that's good enough for me. I'll say, my sins are gone. In contemporary terms, in one of Stuart Townend's most recent songs, which begins with the line, there is a hope, he has a masterful line in the middle of it when he writes in this way, when life has plunged me in its deepest pit, I find the Savior there. For he has entered into our humanity and into the depth of our predicament because he fulfills the purpose of great high priest. Fourthly, he has done all that is necessary in relationship to Satan. And I'm not going to belabor this. I simply want to point out one verse to you. Otherwise, I won't achieve my objective. No, verse 13, still in Hebrews 10, that he has, unlike those other taxi drivers, he has completed the task and he has offered a sacrifice for sin once and for all. Incidentally, that's all the furniture that you need in a church, isn't it? You just need a table and a pulpit. A pulpit on which you can have a Bible, where God's word has been once and for all delivered to the saints, and a table on which you can celebrate communion, where Christ's once and for all sacrifice for sins is remembered. He has made this once and for all sacrifice for sins, and as a result of that, he is simply waiting until his enemies are made his footstool. Until his enemies are made his footstool. Now, there's no question that the devil is a defeated foe. It's the difference between, is it D-Day and V-Day, as I read the history of the war. When the declaration has been made, but it hasn't reached all the outlying outposts, and there are various skirmishes still going on. But there's no question about victory, that has already been declared. Or if you like, in playing chess, if you play with someone who's good, they look at you and they say, it's checkmate. And you say, oh no, it's not checkmate. I could move my, you know, I could move my knight over there. I could shove a couple of pawns around and so on. And then your friend will say to you, yes, you can do anything you like, but it's checkmate. You can make as many moves on the board as you choose, but you cannot alter the outcome. Now that is true in relationship to the evil one. That Christ, as a great high priest, has done all that is necessary in relationship to Satan. So let us neither deny his evil influence nor become preoccupied with it, but let us again look at the great spiritual battle in which we engage in light of the great high priesthood of Jesus. And incidentally, in accomplishing all of this, Christ works in absolute cohesion and unity with the Father. I want to pause for a moment and say that because I have watched from the other side of the pond and listened to the ongoing sorry saga calling in question the nature of Christ's vicarious substitutionary atonement, as if somehow or another Christ was an unwilling victim of the Father, or that Christ went to the cross in order to twist the arm of the Father. And if you don't know what I'm talking about, then that's okay, you can just relax. But if you do, then you will be aware of the helpfulness of these words by John Stott. When we talk of the Father's plan and the Son's sacrifice, we should not think of the Father laying on the Son an ordeal he was unwilling to bear, nor of the Son extracting from the Father a salvation he was unwilling to bestow. It is true that the Father gave the Son. It is equally true that the Son gave himself. We mustn't speak of God punishing Jesus, or of Jesus persuading God the Father. We must never make Christ the object of God's punishment, or God the object of Christ's persuasion. For both the Father and Son are subjects, not objects, taking the initiative together to save sinners. Fifthly and finally, this Jesus who sat down because his work was complete stood up again. This Jesus who sat down because his work was finished is still at work. Hence, the theologian speaking of the finished work of Christ as great high priest, and the ongoing work of Christ as great high priest. And if you want your homework, then you go home, you get Hebrews, and you start in chapter 7 and in verse 23, and you read all the way through to the beginning of chapter 8. And after he has described what Christ is doing in his continuing office, because Jesus lives forever, he has a permanent priesthood, right? That he has a finished work and a permanent priesthood. And then, says the writer to the Hebrews, the point of what we're saying is this. It's good when you come to something like that, isn't it? Especially in the Bible, you say, oh, good, I'm glad you're going to explain it now, because I just read chapter 7 and I was having great difficulty. The point of what we're saying is this. We do have such a high priest who sat down at the right hand of the throne of the majesty in heaven and who, present tense, serves in the sanctuary, the true tabernacle set up by the Lord and not by man. In other words, he ever lives to make intercession for us. Behold him there, the risen Lamb, our great and spotless righteousness. Behold him there, as it were, as he bears his hands before the Father, metaphorically, in relationship to the sins of those whom he has redeemed. And the Father, as it were, looks to the Son and says, and what about this? And Jesus does this. I mean, this is dreadful stuff, isn't it, to try and speak in these categorical terms. But this is the way my mind works. And the Father says, and what about this stuff? And Jesus puts his hands up like this, and the Father nods and says, yes, that's exactly right. He is not there being re-sacrificed. He is not there pleading a work that is an ongoing work. He is there as the very embodiment, as the very completion, as the very fulfillment of that once and for all sacrifice that he has accomplished on behalf of sinners. And in his ongoing ministry as great high priest, our names are graven on his hands and our names are written on his heart. And I know that while in heaven he stands, no one can bid me thence depart. because he stands as the one who had sat in completion. Now, I hope this is a help to you. And what ought the implications to be? Well, in terms of Hebrews 4, we should hold firmly to the faith we profess. All right? And then we should approach confidently the throne of grace. Those verbs and that progression, I think, is absolutely crucial. We will not be able to approach confidently unless we hold firmly. So we hold firmly, we approach confidently, and we rest securely. Because Jesus is our great high priest. Now I have about 1 minute, and I will only give you one of my concluding quotes. Here is the first question from the Heidelberg Catechism. I'm going to assume that most of you are not reading it this afternoon. Therefore, it will be a refresher to you and news to some. I have this answer in the back hall of my house so that when I'm putting my shoes on, I can look at it routinely. Here is the question, and then the answer, and then a prayer. The first question in the Heidelberg Catechism is this: what is your only comfort in life and death? The answer: that I am not my own, but belong, body and soul, in life and death, to my faithful Savior, Jesus Christ. He has fully paid for all my sins with his precious blood, and he has set me free from the tyranny of the devil. He also watches over me in such a way that not a hair can fall from my head without the will of my Father in heaven. In fact, all things must work together for my salvation. Because I belong to him, Christ, by his Holy Spirit, assures me of eternal life and makes me wholeheartedly willing and ready from now on to live for him. Father, thank you for sending Jesus. Jesus, thank you that you came. Holy Spirit, won't you teach us more about his lovely name? For his sake, for our good. Amen.
0: 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That is Alistair Begg reminding us that as believers, we can rest securely because Jesus is our great high priest. You know, we live in a world that is constantly telling us we need more. We need more money or more power, more things, more prestige, more fame, more followers. 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The book is titled Christ Our All, Gaze at Him. 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Tomorrow we'll learn why the cross is the epicenter of Christ's reign and the pivotal event in all of human history. The Bible teaching of Alistair Begg is furnished by Truth for Life. 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
3: This is Hugh Hewitt for townhall.com. Teaching constitutional law is a joy. Every semester since 1996, my students hear the con law ought to be their most interesting class during their 3 years of law school. This year, the court issued 67 majority opinions. because district court judge issued bolts out of the blue on a regular basis, there's a perception abroad that the judiciary is becoming politicized. Our highest court, however, is an enormous force for stability in the country that just turned 250 years old. The most significant of this term's cases may well turn out to be NRSC versus the FEC, which held that the provisions of the Federal Election Campaign Act restricting the amount of money a party can spend in direct coordination with a candidate's campaign, those restrictions were unconstitutional. And that breathes much-needed life into the two major political parties, which indeed need that lift. The Supreme Court has gone about its work successfully and will be back at it in October. The Republic of Laws and Not of Men carries on.
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5: And a good thankful Thursday afternoon. I'm Jordan with our memory verse. It is Psalm 90 and verse 2. Before the mountains were born, or you brought forth the earth and the world, from everlasting to everlasting, you are God. He always is God. He never wasn't God. And this one true, everlasting, eternal God is what the world so desperately needs, isn't it? And we are asking you to join with us and Gospel for Asia World in sponsoring a national missionary, yes, people who actually live in these countries, and they are called to serve as missionaries. They know the languages. There's no language barriers. They know the customs of the land. They live in the communities, and they can freely move in areas that could be restricted to outsiders. They go through several years of intensive training, and they have a passion and a burden to serve their own people and to see them come to Christ. So a missionary can be sponsored for $45 a month. 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It's 866-946-2742. 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
6: With SRN News, I'm Bob Agnew in Washington. The U.S. launching new airstrikes against Iran, and Tehran was spotted targeting its Gulf neighbors. That exchange threatening, of course, what's left of a ceasefire between the U.S. and Iran. Sirens sounded at least three

0: stave off those Russian missile and drone attacks. This is...
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5: The book of Revelation is the revelation of Jesus Christ. We have been studying Revelation chapter by chapter. We've gone through the first seven chapters. We're on Revelation chapter 8. And if you've missed any of the previous broadcasts, you can go back and pick them up at our website on One Place. So you can go back and get our previous broadcasts there. I know you're going to want to have a complete view of the book of Revelation, and you want to be studying each of these presentations in harmony with your Bible. You know, there's an old poem that says, "What says the Bible, the blessed Bible, to me? The teachings of men so often mislead me. But this my only question be, what says the Bible, the blessed Bible, to me?" If you have any questions about what we have been teaching in the book of Revelation, please just go back to your Bible, read that chapter again through the eyes of Scripture, study the chapter, and look at the symbols, let the Bible explain itself, and I'm sure that the Holy Spirit will lead you and guide you as you, with honest heart, study His Word. You know, in John 7, verse 17, it says that if any man will do his will, he shall know of the doctrine. So understanding truth is a matter of the heart as much as the mind. There are many brilliant people who are deceived when it comes to truth. But if we approach the Bible with an honest heart, God will reveal His truth to us. With that background, let's launch right into Revelation chapter 8. Revelation has 22 chapters, and we are about a third of the way through now. Let's go to the seven trumpets, Revelation chapter 8, verse 1. When he opened the seventh seal, there was silence in heaven for about half an hour. Silence in heaven for about a half an hour? Why? Well, all heaven is emptying because Jesus is coming to get his people. The question that is answered in chapter 7 that we studied in our last presentation is raised actually in chapter 6. Remember at the end of chapter 6 in Revelation, it says, "Who will be able to stand?" And many run for the rocks and mountains to fall on them. The answer is Revelation 7. Men and women that are totally committed to Christ, men and women that the Bible calls virgins, they didn't compromise themselves with false doctrine. They didn't go whoring after the world. They were not harlots that, in the biblical sense, where they separated themselves from the true lover, Jesus. You remember in James chapter 4, verse 4, it says, "You adulterers and adulteresses, French

0: relationship with the world is enmity against God. So these men and women follow the Lamb wherever they go. They're totally committed to Christ. They go where Jesus leads. Then it comes back to the seventh seal after we looked at the question in Revelation 6, who's going to be able to stand, the answer in Revelation 7, those that are totally committed to Christ. Then it comes back on Revelation 8, verse 1, where it says there'll be silence in heaven. The angel is are so excited that every angel leaves heaven with Jesus to come to get us. Verse 2, and I saw the seven angels who stand before God, and to them were given seven trumpets. Then another angel stood having a golden censer, and he came and stood at the altar and was given much incense that he should offer it with the prayers of the saints upon the golden altar before the throne. Now it's exciting for me to know that as I kneel before God and as my prayers ascend before God as incense, that Jesus mingles his righteousness with my prayers. Even at times my prayers have selfishness because they come through the corrupt channels of my selfish humanity. Jesus knows all about that, and he interprets my prayers like fragrant incense before the throne of God so they smell good to the Father. That's wonderful, isn't it? Jesus takes the needs of my heart. Jesus takes the desires of my mind. He takes all of my earthliness and all of my tainted humanness, and he mixes it with the perfume of his grace and the incense of his love, and he brings up to the Father so that it is acceptable to him. Even when you pray with stammering lip and faltering tongue, know that Jesus mixes his incense with that. And you know, in Romans chapter 8, the Bible talks about how the Holy Spirit interprets our prayers to the Father. It says in Romans 8, now he who searches the hearts, this is Romans 8:27, knows the mind of the Spirit, because he makes intercession for the saints according to the will of God. And if you go back to verse 26, likewise, the Spirit helps our weaknesses, for we do not know what we should pray as we ought, but the Spirit himself makes intercession for us with groanings that cannot be uttered. So the Holy Spirit takes the feebleness of my language and presents it before the throne of God, and Jesus perfumes it with his righteousness. Jesus presents it in the beauty of his own character to the Father. The Scripture talks about the fact that Jesus himself is our great intercessor. And this is the picture that's given here in Revelation chapter 8 and verse 2. When we go to Revelation 8 verse 5, it says, then the angel took the censer, filled it with fire, threw it to the earth. There were noises, thunderings, and lightnings, and an earthquake. See, this is the language of judgment. The seven trumpets are God's sevenfold judgments down the seven major ages of church history. In the Bible, trumpets heralded two things. They heralded great gatherings, political or religious, like they heralded the great time of the Day of Atonement. Secondly, trumpets always heralded the approach of disaster or war. They were really trumpets of war, trumpets of judgment. There are seven trumpets that go forth in Revelation chapter 8 and 9. The first trumpet, as I'll show you as we study these, is a trumpet that is a little bit different, but it is the same sequence as the rest. Now, you remember the seven churches that we studied, Ephesus to Smyrna to Pergamos to Thyatira to Sardis to Philadelphia to Laodicea, show you seven different aspects of spiritual life in every age. The purpose of the seven churches is to show you spiritual life and the internal spiritual qualities of believers. In the seven churches, when we studied them, we saw that there were seven literal churches, but we also saw that those seven churches represented epochs or periods of time. They showed us the internal spiritual life of every church. The seven seals that we studied next in Revelation 6 and 7 showed us how Christianity made an impact on society. So the whole purpose of the seven seals was to show us how the church impacted society or how society impacted the church. The purpose of the seven trumpets is to show God's judgments on a people who've apostatized from him. So in the first trumpet, one of the judgments comes upon Jerusalem that turned its back on Christ. Second, you have judgments on Western Rome. You have judgments on apostate Christianity. You have, and as these judgments on apostate Christianity intensify, it's the same sequence. Then in Trumpet 5, judgments upon the Eastern Roman Empire in the Muslim invasions. And here is where Islam is introduced. Then Trumpet 6, you have judgments in the days of Islam, and that intensify. Then you have judgments upon all humanity. There are seven trumpets in Revelation chapter total. Revelation chapter 8, we have the first four. Revelation chapter 7, Revelation chapter 9, we have the last three. So let's look at these trumpets and go through the symbolism of them. We're going to start with Revelation 8, verse 7. The first angel sounded, and hail and fire mingled with blood, and they were thrown to the earth, and a third of the trees were burned up, and all the green grass was burned up. So the first trumpet, just in literal language, what we know for sure is this, that there's destruction in that first trumpet. But you say, what's being destroyed? Is there any clue here of where these trumpets start? There are two clues in the starting or where to begin these trumpets. There's a principle in understanding prophecy. If you violate it, you get all mixed up. If you go to Daniel's day, there was an image in Daniel 2. The head of gold, breasts and arms of silver, thighs of brass, legs of iron, feet of iron and clay. The head of gold always begins in Daniel's day, Babylon. So in Bible, in sequence prophecy in the Bible, God always begins where the prophet is, where the prophet is living that age. In Daniel, you remember in Daniel 7, you have the lion, the bear, the leopard, the dragon. The lion represents Babylon. In that day, Daniel's living in the Babylonian Empire. When you come to the seven churches, you begin with Ephesus. The church begins in John's day and takes you down to the book of Revelation. You remember the first church is Ephesus. It means desirable, but they would lose their first love. And so the New Testament church was desirable, faithful to true doctrine, passionate about sharing God's grace, passionate about protecting the truths of the Word of God, but they lost their first love. They substituted duty for devotion, doing for being. So Ephesus begins in John's day, but those seven churches go down to Laodicea, the last of the churches, and the word Laodicea means the church of the judgment hour or end time, so from the first century to the last century. So in sequence prophecy, if you're starting here, you always start where the prophet is, then you go to the next generation, the next generation, the next. By this prophetic law of interpretation, if I have to start in John's day, I have to start on the island of Patmos, here with the trumpets. I have to start someplace in the late first century. There's another interesting clue. Sometimes God gives you clues, and it says in verse 7, the first angel sounded, and the hail followed mingled with blood. So that's destruction. They're thrown to the earth, and a third of the trees were burned up, and the green grass is burned up. I wonder if that means trees burned up. Can anybody think in the Old Testament of what the symbolism of a tree is?
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0: Can anybody think in the Old Testament of what the symbolism of a tree is? Psalms puts it this way. It says in Psalm 1, he shall be like a tree planted by the rivers of the waters. Often in the Old Testament, God uses fresh green trees as symbols of his people. When Jesus talked about the destruction of Jerusalem, he used the language of this text. If you take your Bible and you go back to the book of Matthew, then we look at as well Luke, because I think Luke is even clearer than Matthew. So let's concentrate on the Luke passage. Let's go to Luke 23. What clue does Jesus give us to start off in the right direction on this understanding of green trees? Luke 23, verse 29 to 31. For indeed the days are coming in which they will say, Blessed are the barren, the wombs that have never bore, and the breasts that have never nursed. What's Jesus talking about? Jesus is on the way to the cross. And just before that, in verse 28, the daughters of Jerusalem, he says to them, don't weep for me, but weep for yourselves. Why should the daughters of Jerusalem be weeping for themselves? What was going to come upon Jerusalem? The whole city was going to be destroyed. They were going to be burned up when the Roman armies came down in 70 AD to destroy the city. And they would not leave one green tree in the city. Tens of thousands were going to be killed. Blood would run in the streets. But notice what Jesus says in verses 30 and 31. They will begin to say to the mountains, fall on us, and to the hills, cover us. For if they do these things with a what? Green tree or green wood, what will be done to the dry? This is the prophecy here. He said, you're going to crucify me on the cross, and I am the tree of righteousness. You are like mini trees, but if you reject me and put me on the cross, what's going to happen? The Roman soldiers are going to come down and cut down every tree in Jerusalem and destroy you. John predicts this in the blowing of the first trumpet. These are the trumpets of God in the judgments on humanity that the Jewish leaders turned their back on Christ. Now, don't misunderstand me. There were thousands and thousands of Jews that came to Jesus, and they made up the foundation of the Christian church. So Jesus gives us seven examples of this in the blowing of the trumpets. The first example is example one, God's trumpet blows, and the nation and its people that have turned their back on Jesus are destroyed in the destruction of Jerusalem. Who destroyed them? Rome. There are those Christians that hung fast to Christ, and the Roman government persecuted them. So Jesus said to Rome, you too will have my judgments. Now let's go to the second trumpet. You'll notice verse 8. The second angel sounded, and something like a great mountain burning with fire was thrown into the sea, and a third of the sea became blood. Often in the Bible, a mountain represents a kingdom. So now you have a second epic. The kingdom or the mountain that overthrew Jerusalem, that kingdom itself would be destroyed. You have the barbarian tribes coming down. You have this prophecy, the Vandals, the Visigoths, the Ostrogoths, the other barbarian tribes come down on Rome, and it's totally destroyed. The Roman Empire was destroyed. Jerusalem was destroyed in 70 AD. Rome rises. It rules for a while. But from 300 AD to 500 AD, the barbarians come down, and just as there was a judgment on Jerusalem, when Rome drifted from God, there's a judgment on Rome, and Rome falls. Then we come to the third trumpet. Now follow me closely. These trumpets are falling parallel to the churches and the plagues. We are now after the destruction of the Roman Empire, someplace between 300 and 500 AD. Now, what happens? What do we call this period? Well, after the destruction of the Roman Empire, from 300 to 500, we have another long period of time, from about 500 AD to about 1200. And what do we call this period? We call it the Dark Ages. Now look at something fascinating in verse 10 of Revelation 8. The third angel sounded, and a great star fell from heaven like a burning torch. Think with me carefully. A great star fell from heaven. In the Bible, what does a star represent? We need to go to Revelation 1:20, last part. The mystery of the seven stars, which you saw in my right hand, and the seven golden candlesticks. The seven stars are what? The angels. So a star represents what? An angel. Satan was one of the stars of heaven. And you remember his tail drew a third part of the stars of heaven. That's the angels. In Luke 10, verse 18, it says, I saw Satan fall from heaven like lightning. This is a reference to Satan, the third angel. Sounds, and a great star fell from heaven, burning like a torch. This is a reference, obviously, to Satan. He fell previous to this time. He fell before the creation of this world. He was cast out of heaven. But it says this star fell on a third of the rivers and springs of waters. What in the Bible are the springs of waters? Take your Bible and turn to Isaiah chapter 12, verse 3. What are the springs of waters? See, all of these symbols are explained. They make sense. Therefore, with joy, you will draw water from the wells of salvation. What are the springs of water? The well of salvation. Let's look at some more texts about the springs of water. Look, for example, at Proverbs 13, verse 14, because Satan is going to do something to the spring of water. But the law of the wise is a fountain of life, to turn one away from the snares of death. So the law of God is like a fountain of life. It's like the spring of water. The word of God is that spring. So what happens during the Dark Ages is Satan introduces a poison into the fountain of life. He poisons the very Word of God, and he substitutes tradition for the Word, human teachings for God's Word. So during the Dark Ages, when church and state unite, that is the third trumpet period. He says in Revelation 8, verse 11, the name of the star is Wormwood, and a third of the waters became wormwood. What does wormwood mean? Wormwood means punishment for apostasy. That's the root of the word. The root of that is apostasy. The devil comes into the church. Church and state unite during the Dark Ages. Images come into the church. Man-made teachings come into the church. God says, that's enough, and my judgments are going to fall upon the church. In the first trumpet, judgments fall upon Israel because as a corporate whole, they turn their back on God and turn their away from God's grace. In the second trumpet, judgments fall upon pagan Rome. Why? Because pagan Rome was a persecutor of God's people. In the third trumpet judgment, judgments fall upon the apostate church in the Middle Ages. That apostasy intensifies in the Dark Ages as truth is compromised more and more. Let's look at verse 12. The fourth angel sounded, and a third of the sun was struck, and a third of the moon, and a third of the stars, so that a third of them were darkened, and a third of the day did not shine, and likewise the night. What do you know about Jesus? John 8, verse 12, the Bible says Jesus is the light of the world. The Bible says darkness and gross darkness will cover the people. In the Dark Ages, truth was compromised, and so God allowed his judgments to fall. What is the message of Revelation chapter 8? It is that if you compromise truth, you see there are practical lessons in every chapter. If you compromise truth, like Israel did, the judgments of God will fall. If you compromise truth like the Romans did, the judgments of God will fall. If you compromise truth, like took place when church and state united in the Middle Ages, the judgments of God will fall. God still sits upon his throne. God still reigns over all. God still is a God of justice and mercy. His mercy reaches out to a race. His love reaches out to them. There's always justice. Justice is an aspect of God's character. The trumpets are blowing. I wonder, can you hear the trumpets blowing? The trumpets that herald a gathering? Trumpets that announce the final judgment? Can you hear the trumpets? God is gathering a people. I hear the sound of the trumpet. The Lord himself shall descend from heaven with a shout, with the voice of the archangel and the trumpet of God. I hear the trumpet of gathering, that trumpet that God's people from north to south, from east to west are going to be gathered together into him. I hear the trumpets of judgment gathering and the trumpets of war gathering in this world, and I want to be ready when that final trumpet blows. What about you? You may be asking, Pastor Mark, how can I be ready for the coming of Jesus? How can I be ready in these last days? Let's let the book of Revelation answer that question. We go back to Revelation chapter 1. In the book of Revelation, God is appealing to us. He's appealing to us strongly to be ready when he comes again. And here in Revelation chapter 1, we read, "Blessed is he," verse 3, "who reads, and those who hear the words of this prophecy and keep the things that are therein." As we read God's word, his Holy Spirit will change our life. As we listen to the words of the prophetic word, we will be drawn closer to Jesus. As we make a decision by his grace to keep those things that are in it, we will be secure from the powers of the enemy. In Revelation chapter 1, verse 5, the Bible talks about the blood of Jesus Christ cleansing us from all sin. The book of Revelation is a book about Jesus, about his grace, about his mercy, about his goodness, about his compassion. It is a book that shares with us the principles of eternal life. Did you recall in Revelation chapter 7? It talks about a group of people that says, Revelation 7, verse 9 and 10, "After these things I looked, and behold, a great multitude, which nobody can number, of all the nations, tribes, peoples, and tongues, standing before the throne and before the Lamb, clothed with white robes, with palm branches in their hand. and crying with a loud voice, saying, salvation belongs to our God who sits on the throne and to the Lamb. Salvation belongs to our God. And remember in Revelation 5, they sang a new song, verse 9. Revelation 5, verse 9. You are worthy to take the scroll and to open its seals, for you were slain, and you've redeemed us to God by your blood, out of every tribe, every tongue, and people and nation. You've made us kings and priests to God. You are worthy to take to open the seals because you were slain and you've redeemed us by your blood. What does it mean to live in God's kingdom? How can we avoid being struck with the judgments of God? Open your heart to Jesus. Allow Jesus to enter your life. Enable Jesus to fill you with his Holy Spirit. And as you do, tell him that all you want is what he wants.
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9: And my counter is this, is if you think like that, you're not thinking like a Christian. What you're saying is, since the culture doesn't take God's word into account, I have to bracket it out too. And what you're saying basically is I have to play according to their rules. They say no Bible, and so I guess I have to play according to their rules. And I say, well, who says?
10: Hi, I'm Caleb, and welcome to Building Your House with Tim Brown, pastor of Calvary Chapel Fremont. 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
9: Values from and what the things that they hold to. We're to bring the mind of Christ to bear upon all things. And so again, we have a right to know what has formed their thinking and what has informed and formed the character of the candidate. And a history of voting reveals the values of a candidate. And so every election cycle, not just churches, but so many different organizations have voting guides. How has this person voted on this and voted on that? And that's a window into what they value. And you should ask that question. What is the basic value of this candidate? So, vote for those who will strive with those who destabilize society. Vote for those who have a biblical worldview, which is another way of saying this. Vote the Word of God over the wisdom of man. Vote the Word of God over the wisdom of man. Does the Bible's teaching on justice and righteousness inform their thinking, inform their policies? If someone says, I could care less what the Bible says about justice and righteousness, well, I want to know that. And let me say this, I think the majority of candidates could care less what the Bible says about justice and righteousness. And so, for me, people say they hate this phrase. I don't know what other phrase to use. It's the lesser of two evils that I end up voting for. I don't know if I've ever voted for someone that I could get behind full throttle kind of a thing. All my votes have been cast reluctantly because I believe that most of the candidates don't give a rip what the Bible says about justice and righteousness. Even though Abraham practiced it, Moses taught it, David's kingdom exercised it, Messiah's kingdom is going to uphold it, even though it's a major theme throughout the Bible, even though it's the character of God, I don't think most candidates care too much about that. Now, someone might say this. I say vote the Word of God. Someone might say, well, don't we have to keep the Bible out of it? We are a secular culture, after all. And my counter is this, is if you think like that, you're not thinking like a Christian. What you're saying is, since the culture doesn't take God's word into account, I have to bracket it out too. And what you're saying basically is I have to play according to their rules. They say no Bible, and so I guess I have to play according to their rules. And I say, well, who says? Who says you have to play according to their rules? That's what they want you to do. They want to shame you. They want to make you think that you're an intellectual Neanderthal. They want to make you think that you're some homophobic, a womanophobic, racophobic, whatever. You know, I read this morning that white men in America, we are the problem. And that they almost went on to say every white man should be executed in America. But I am. If you're a white male Christian, you're the most hated person in America today. And who wants to be hated? I don't want to be. I want to be loved. I want to be adored. Don't you? Of course you do. I don't want to be hated. I don't want to be seen as hated, nor do I want to be seen as a hater. I don't think I am. To me, that's intellectually dishonest to say that about anybody, that you don't know their heart, don't know their soul. Well, you're a white man, therefore you're a hater. Listen, that's identity politics. That's the lazy man's politics. If you say that, that means to me you're not even thinking. You're just group judging people. The Bible says, judge not, let alone group judge, you know, someone. So get to know one. Can I tell you this? Get to know someone before you hate them, all right? Once you know them, you can rip them apart maybe, but don't just do it because of their ethnic identity, whatever, black, white, yellow, whatever it happens to be. So someone says, I have to play according to their rules. And I say, no, you don't. That's exactly what they want you to do. They want you to leave the Bible out of it. They want you to leave Jesus Christ out of it. And I say, don't play by their rules. Jesus tells me to take his mind, his heart, his values into the whole world. So, therefore, take your Bible to the ballot box. Take Christ into culture. Take scriptures into society. Take the word into the world. Don't play by their rules. Back in 1964 and 65, I was 11 and 12. My dad, he would get, and this was before 8-tracks, 4-tracks, any kind of cassette. All we had was a record player, right? He would take and he would drag the record player up to the table, and he would put on Smothers Brothers albums, which we could barely choke down our food, you know, and Bill Cosby. I'm sorry to be on PC there, but Bill Cosby. And his very first record was, Bill Cosby is a very funny guy, right? And he had this thing called the coin toss. Anybody remember the coin toss? He said, what if history were determined by the toss of a coin? So, for example, here's Custer and Sitting Bull. And here's the referee. Okay, Sitting Bull and Custer, we're going to flip the coin here. Sitting Bull, you call it in the air. And so he flips the coin. Sitting Bull says, heads. It comes down heads. He goes, okay, you get to call it. He says, okay, Custer and his men, they get down in this little valley. And then all of the Indians in the whole world gather around him and shoot arrows down at him. And that's pretty much how it worked. Then was the British, and there was the Revolutionary War. And so we have the colonists on this side, the Americans, and the British. Okay, we're going to have a toss of the coin. And so Brits, you call it in the air. Brits called tails. It came up heads. And so, okay, colonists, how do you want this to work out? Well, we get to wear camouflage clothes and hide behind the rocks and the trees. And the British have to wear bright red uniforms and walk in single file through the forest. Crazy stuff. Anyway, you don't have to play by the rules of the culture. The culture would say, you leave your Bible at home. You leave your Christian thing. That's for your house. But out here in the culture, out here in the wider society, we'll tell you how to act. We'll tell you how to think. We'll tell you what's valuable. And the church should say, fool you that. I'm to bring the mind of Christ to bear upon all things. My conscience isn't bound to your opinions, your laws, your elite pronouncements. My conscience is bound to the Word of God. And I think part of the problem today, why there's so much instability in the church, is that we don't have consciences that are bound to the Word of God. Even if it cost me something, my conscience is going to be bound to the Word of God. So vote the word of God over the wisdom of man. Vote character over charisma. Vote character over charisma. Character is personal righteousness as defined by the second table of the law. The first table of the law is have no other gods before me. Don't take the Lord's name in vain. make no graven image and honor the Sabbath. Those are our responsibilities towards God, the first four. The second six are responsibilities toward people. Honor your mom and dad. Don't murder. Don't commit adultery. Don't lie. Don't covet. Don't steal. Right? And so the righteousness here is a personal righteousness as described, as characterized by the second table of the law. That's character. Vote character over charisma. Charisma is a special magnetic charm or appeal. It's a compelling attractiveness or charm that can inspire devotion in others. And I'm charismatic in my theology. I am not charismatic in my personality. I've never, even Fran, she wasn't drawn to me. I had to fool her to marry me. You know. I grew up, you know, down in Southern California, and anywhere you go. I mean, some guys are just chick magnets, and I was just always just so jealous. I was a chick repellent. Didn't matter what I did, you know. Hey, you want to go out with me? No. Hey, you want to go out with me? Who is this? After? Okay, all right, whatever. And some guys just, you know. And so vote character over charisma. Can you have character without charisma? I sure hope so. Can you have charisma without character? Yeah, of course you can. Now, I'm going to ask you two questions. You can answer the first one. Don't answer the second one because it might get you in trouble with someone else. First question, Biden and Trump, who has more charisma? Trump. Yeah, of course, it's Trump. Now, don't answer this one. Who has more character?
11: Trump.
9: Who? No. So, someone's going to beat you up after service. Listen. Both Biden and Trump can be president of the United States. Neither of them could be an usher in this church. Neither of them could be an usher in this church. Their character faults are different from one another. And I think because one is charismatic, it's more flamboyant. But character faults are character faults. Vote character over charisma. This is why I say, to me, it's always the lesser. It's always the lesser of two evils when it comes for me for voting and casting my vote. So vote character over charisma. Vote policy over personality. Which platform best approaches or advances the biblical notions of justice and righteousness? And I think this is the most important one. Let's go to the next. Let's click that button there, yeah. Which platform best approaches or advances the biblical notions of justice and righteousness? I don't vote candidate. I don't vote party. I vote platform. Which positions can I support? And if one party has what I would consider to be a platform that more approaches the justice and righteousness that's in the scripture, I'll vote that party and that person. I don't vote personality, I don't vote party, I vote platform. Or if the other party and personality is supporting a platform that I believe conforms more with justice and righteousness as it's found in the Bible, described by the Bible, I'll vote that way. How will justice and righteousness be advanced through their administration? That's what I think that God's people should ask. It's so easy to get caught up in the Biden, Trump, or whoever the next candidates are going to be, and all the stuff that we're going to be hearing. And I just pray that you can just, that's just all chaff to you. It's all theater. What's the essence of what they're going to be pursuing as president or a senator, as congressman, whatever the position happens to be that you're voting? And look at that platform through the biblical lens of justice and righteousness. I know that socialism is being discussed today, but have you heard about McDonald's new socialist experiment? It's called the presidential value meal. You order whatever you want, and the person behind you has to pay for it. all right, whatever. I laughed when I read it. So you're probably thinking, if you're more charismatic, you could probably pull that off. But all right. So for example, immigration is always in the news these days. Let's get our next slide up there. Immigration. What does the Bible say about the stranger? About the wanderer, about the exile. The Bible has a whole lot to say about immigrants and strangers. And so the question is, what does the Bible say about that? And how do we apply it to the situation that we see on our borders? You know, I think maybe after Biden and Trump, what can really get us into a fist fight is out in the lobby, put your coffee down before you fist fight, is, you know, all of the different opinions there is on immigration. But the Bible has something to say about it. And everything the Bible says, I believe, is moral and has implications for policy, for politics and whatnot. And so it might be good to get a study group going. What does the Bible say about the stranger, about the immigrant, about the wanderer, about the widow, about the orphan? What does it say about the homeless? What should be our response as God's people to that? What kind of policy should be pursued? But always with this thought in mind, what is justice and what is righteousness in the situation? So we have Kelsey with us this morning. She's up here talking about fostering and how that one family adopted the girl they fostered. We had the DeGracias who adopted Violet, who they were fostering. But let's say, we'll just use Aaron and Olivia for an example. Let's say they fostered and adopted 10 kids. We'd say, oh, wow, what a big heart. But they went bankrupt. You know, they went bankrupt doing it, and now everybody has to pitch in to help them. There obviously are limits. And so I think the rule for us as God's people is to apply spiritual wisdom to biblical revelation. Here's what the Bible says. How do we apply that today? Holy Spirit, give us your wisdom. Holy Spirit, give us your heart about these things. And so verse 5 there in Isaiah 33 talks about justice and righteousness. It's a major, it's a huge theme in Scripture. It's in every dispensation, every epoch of Scripture. It's going to characterize eternity itself. And God's people should be about justice and righteousness. In fact, there's a few verses where justice and righteousness are put together, and in that same phrase, it talks about the loving kindness of the Lord, the mercy of God, the grace of God, which then presupposes His forgiveness and just coming to His people to just shower them with blessings. And when the people are pursuing justice and righteousness, and there's that stability, that's the loving kindness of God. That's the mercy of God. And so may I beseech you, may I bear upon you that when it comes to these things political, this season that we're entering into as a nation, to think through these things with a biblical lens in mind. A fellow by the name of Griffith Thomas said this: Christianity does not remove us from interest in national life. Grace does not destroy or set aside natural relationships, whether of the family or of the state. You know, we're in this world. We're not of it, but we're in it. And while we're in it, we need to influence it for Jesus Christ. We need to have the Word of God to influence our thinking. Now, voting is the process of choosing someone. I choose you, I choose you. Now, the Bible says that God has chosen you. Well, how will I know if God has chosen me? Well, accept Him and find out. Open up your heart to Jesus and find out. The Bible says that we are unjust and unrighteous in ourselves, but Jesus came and He clothed us with His righteousness. He who knew no sin, Jesus, isn't this amazing? Not one shadow of regret, not one oomph of guilt ever passed through Jesus' mind, ever passed through Jesus' soul. Never, ever. All of us know what it's like to feel guilt and to feel regret. To go to bed at night and go, oh boy, I wish I hadn't said that, or I wish I hadn't said it in that way, and now I have to go apologize tomorrow. And you know, these clouds that come into our lives so often. Not once did that happen to Christ. Can you imagine the mental health of Jesus? Never one regret. Not one twinge of guilt or shame. He who knew no sin. He never knew it, never touched it, never experienced it. But He became sin on our behalf. In the Old Testament, when they would bring an animal to be slaughtered, the offerer would put her hands upon the animal and confess their sins. The sin then, in a sense, was transferred to the animal. And the priest would then take that animal, slit its throat, drain its blood, gut it, and put it on the altar. And that truly was a sacrifice, a substitute for the one who had confessed over it. And that's the picture of Jesus. That's the picture of Jesus. He's our substitute. He suffered for you and for me. He who knew no sin became sin. Even like that animal. I mean, do animals sin? You know, do animals have a soul? Man, that's a whole other discussion. But do animals sin? Do they volitionally do evil? I don't think so. And so they who knew no sin, no guilt, no shame, became sin. And now they're slaughtered on behalf of the one who'd laid His hands on it. He who knew no sin became sin, that we might become the righteousness of God in Jesus Christ. All I can say is, wow. What an exchange. Are you serious, God? You're going to take all my sin? And you're going to give me all your righteousness? Okay, what's the catch? Well, you'll belong to me forever. That's a glorious catch. That's a wonderful catch. And some of you have never confessed Jesus as your Lord and Savior before. Paul the Apostle said, if you believe in your heart that God raised Jesus from the dead and confess with your mouth Jesus is Lord, you shall be saved. You shall be saved. You'll know God. And then you can know the mind of Christ. And you can begin to live out the life that Jesus wants you to live. And I'm going to ask those of you here in the room and those of you at home, if you've never received Jesus as your Lord and Savior before, but this morning you want to bow the knee, you want to confess that Christ is your Lord, you want to confess that God raised Jesus from the dead, I'm going to ask you to stand up. And by doing that, you're saying, Pastor Tim, pray with me, pray for me. I want to give my life and my heart to Jesus. So if that's you this morning, you want to become a follower of Jesus. You want your sins all forgiven. You want all your sins to go away. You want to go to heaven when you die. You want to become part of the family of God. I invite you to stand up right where you're seated. And at home, you can do that too. Stand up in your living room. Doesn't matter who's there. This is a friendly crowd. Stand up. And by doing that, you're saying, Tim, I want to be prayed for. I want to receive Christ today. I want to begin a new life. Because I know what it's like to be burdened down with guilt and shame and regret. It's eating me up today. The watchman waketh, but
11: in vain. Well, that's all the time we have for right now. We're glad that you joined us for today's edition of Building Your House. 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Remember, unless the Lord builds a house, they labor in vain who build it.
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5: Thankful Thursday, and I am just so grateful for this opportunity of just partnering with Gospel for Asia World. You know, one of the things that Jesus instructed his disciples or his followers to do was to make disciples of all nations and baptize them and teach them his commands. It's known as a Great Commission, and it's found in Matthew chapter 28. And then in Mark 16, he says to go into all the world and preach the gospel to all creation. Well, the parts of the world that we are focused on today as we partner with Gospel for Asia World are the continents of Africa and Asia. You know, there are national missionaries who are ready to go out and serve. They live in the countries and they have a desire and a passion to bring their villages and their communities the good news of God's love and Christ's salvation. And after some intensive training, that is exactly what they do. And today we are given the opportunity to help support these missionaries so that they can do the work that God intends for them to do. We may not go out there ourselves, but we can sure support someone who does. 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
6: With SRN News, I'm Keith Peters in Washington. The United States has launched new airstrikes against Iran, and Tehran responded by targeting Gulf countries. The exchange of fire threatened an interim deal intended to help end the war in the Middle East. Back-and-forth attacks have repeatedly threatened the ceasefire, but Thursday's appeared bigger all around. Democrats in Maine are beginning to sprint to nominate a new candidate for a pivotal U.S. Senate seat. The drive began after progressive nominee Graham Plattner announced he's withdrawing from the race after a sexual assault allegation. Democrats need to

can escape. Point by point, moment by moment, the Apostle Paul lays out a scathing indictment towards humanity. Join us. We'll focus on that next on today's broadcast of Graceful Truth.

0: From Grace Bible Church here in Redwood City, welcome to today's broadcast of Graceful Truth as we continue our survey of Romans chapter 3. It's our series called Guilty as Charged. The Apostle Paul, seeking to leave no stone unturned, lays out for us in marvelous fashion the fact that we are all guilty, and here's why. And focusing today on verses 15 through 18 of chapter 3, we're looking at the violent acts from violent men. Join us. Here's Pastor Steve with today's program.
1: Notice he says there, their throat is an open grave. They use their tongues to what? To deceive. That verb is in the imperfect in the Greek tense. And what that means basically is that it's a continuous action. It never stops. That's all they know how to do. It's repetitive deceit. Have you ever talked to your young person about doing something wrong? And the first time it's kind of like, look, you know, you shouldn't do this. And okay, I'm sorry. All right. Don't do it again. Okay, fine. The next day it happens again. Maybe the next hour it happens again. There comes a point in time where you realize, you know what? This is becoming a habit. They're deceiving. Their deception is becoming part of the way of their life, and we need to stop it. So you have to do something severe sometimes to help them understand that this is not acceptable behavior. And see, for the natural man, lying and other forms of deceit are just habitual. It's a normal part of life. In Psalm chapter 5, verse 9, it describes it as flattery. And flattery appeals to what? Our human nature. It appeals to our flesh. It appeals to our pride. He says they use their tongues to deceive. A flatterer, therefore, uses and abuses others. In Psalm 36, 1-3, David describes it this way. A man's sinfulness, it can lead to self-deceit. It can lead to self-flattery. He says, transgression, Psalm 36, 1-3, transgression speaks to the ungodly within his heart. There is no fear of God before his eyes, for it flatters him in his own eyes. Concerning the discovery of his iniquity and the hatred of it, the words of his mouth are wickedness and deceit. He's telling the Jews, you know what? Yeah, you say the right thing. You teach the law, but what does it bring? It brings destruction. See, just because you hear something coming out of somebody's mouth that may seem it's got some truth in it, you better be careful. Most false teachers have just that. They have a little bit of truth. Well, he goes on and he not only talks about it being an open grave. That's one. And then he kind of says, I'm going to come at this from a different angle. He says, the venom of this snake is under their lips. This kind of snake was a poisonous snake. Usually as soon as it bit you, you died within a short period of time. One commentator says the fangs of such a deadly snake ordinarily lie folded back in the upper jaw. But when the snake throws his head to strike, these hollow fangs drop down. And when the snake bites, the fang presses a sack of deadly poison hidden under the lips, ejecting venom into the victim. And it brought forth death. See, he's saying the same thing. He's talking about a grave. He's talking about dying from a snake bite. He says their mouth is full of what? Curses. What's it mean there? Cursing someone is when you wish evil upon them. You get so angry, you wish evil upon somebody. You pronounce it on them. You wish it on them. You afflict it on them. You inflict it on them personally. Maybe someone has harmed you, disrespected you, whatever, and somehow you're going to get revenge and you're going to inflict evil back on them. That's what this is. See, this is what comes out of people's hearts who are wicked, beloved. This is what comes out of people's hearts who are depraved, who do not know the Lord Jesus Christ. And all of this came out of our hearts at one time before our salvation. And you notice that in your Bible, there's a reference here in the

0: He's quoting from the Old Testament. He's quoting from the Psalms. He's saying, hey, this isn't coming from me. This is coming from God. This is God's word. And it's almost as if he says, all right, now I'm done with the Psalms. I want the prophets to step up here. And so he begins talking about cursing and bitterness. And that's exactly what he does. See, these are wicked words from wicked men. They're not just good sinners. They're not just bad sinners. They're wicked people. When we think of cursing and bitterness, we may just think of the harsh speech, somebody who curses you out. But it really means more than that. All of this is kind of boiled down in a nice little couple points by Martin Luther. I think I put that in your outline there. When he was studying this, he came up with this kind of three little things here. He said, first of all, these kind of people, they devour the dead. They devour those who are spiritually dead already. Here's what he writes. He says, their teaching swallows up the dead who have gone from faith to unbelief and swallows them up in such a way that there is no hope of returning from the death of this unbelief unless they can be recalled by the most wonderful power of God before they descend to hell, as the Lord showed in the case of Lazarus, who has been dead for 4 days. He says, moreover, that the grave is open because they devour and seduce many people. And he quotes Psalm 14:4. Have they no knowledge, all the evildoers who eat up my people as they eat bread? He continues, he says, that is, just as there is squeamishness about eating bread, even though it is eaten more frequently than other foods, so also they do not cease to devour their dead, and their disciples are never satisfied. He concludes, he says, hearsay or faithless teaching is nothing else than a kind of disease or plague which infects and kills many people, just as is the case with a physical plague. And you don't have to look very far to realize that this is going on, not just outside the church, but inside the church. And the second point there is, he says they teach deceitfully. And he relates that to verse 13, their tongues practice deceit. It's not just lying. It has the idea that they're actually teaching lies. Isaiah 30:10 says, speak to us smooth things. Prophesy not to us what is right. See, that's what people want to hear. The world generally does not speak warnings about these kind of things except as threats to other people. And so we need to stop and we need to be reminded, hey, you know what, we're kind of operating in a mind zone here. We have to be careful where we step. And the third thing he pointed out is they kill those who have been taught such things. He says, this same flattering and pleasing doctrine not only does not make alive those who believe it, it actually kills them. And it kills them in such a way that they are beyond recovery. Paul's already said that in Romans 2, verses 8 and 9. But for those who are self-seeking and those who reject the truth and follow evil, there will be wrath and anger, trouble and distress. And so he points that out for us very clearly, that this sinful mouth is not just, you know, somebody who cusses. It's a problem deeper down. And then he moves on here to a sinful path in verse 15 to 18. He begins to talk about what their feet are doing. Their human conduct is depraved. These are violent acts from violent men. And we're kind of taking these in reverse because it says there in verse 17, the way of peace, right? They do not know. The way of peace, they do not know. And I think that when you understand the whole concept here, you'll see why I'm doing this in reverse. The apostle here isn't speaking of the lack of inner peace. That's not what he's talking about. That's kind of characteristic of somebody who doesn't know Christ. But really, he's talking of a man's essential inclination away from peace. That man in his fallen nature doesn't run to peace, they run from it. They know no personal peace. Isaiah 57:20 says, the wicked are like the tossing sea which cannot rest. Those waves cast up mire and mud. But see, that affects other people. One commentator Haldane says this, such is a just description of man's ferocity, which fills the world with animosities, quarrels, hatreds, in the private connection of families and neighborhoods, and with revolution and wars and murders among the nations. And then he says this, the most savage animals do not destroy so many of their own species to appease their hunger as man destroys of his fellows to satiate his ambition, revenge. I mean, it's just amazing when you stop and think about that. And that's what Ephesians chapter 2 tells us. It says, remember that you were once, what? Separated from Christ. We were alienated from the commonwealth of Israel and strangers to the covenants of promise. Verse 12 there, having no hope and without God in the world. And then in verse 13 it says this, Ephesians 2, but now in Christ Jesus, you who were once far off have been brought near by the blood of Christ. Verse 14, for he himself, listen, is our peace, who has made us both one, who has broken down his flesh by dividing the wall of hostility. Verse 15, by abolishing the law of commandments expressed in ordinances, that he might create in himself one new man in place of two, so making peace. Verse 16, and might reconcile us both to God in one body through the cross, thereby killing hostility. And he came, verse 17, and he preached peace to those who were far off and peace to those who were near. For through him we both have access in one spirit to the Father. Verse 19, so then you are no longer strangers and aliens, but you are fellow citizens with the saints and members of the household of God, built on the foundation of the apostles and prophets, Christ Jesus himself being the cornerstone, in whom the whole structure being joined together grows into a holy temple in the Lord. In him you also are built, being built together into a dwelling place for God by the Spirit. People that don't know Christ don't know peace. They don't know peace with God. They don't know peace with one another. And they don't even have peace within themselves, to be honest. The way of peace they do not know. It says, secondly, in their paths are ruin and misery. In their paths are ruin and misery. Again, this is something that wicked people experience themselves. Their way is misery and ruin. That word ruin is a compound word, and it talks about breaking into pieces and completely shattering, causing total devastation. The term misery denotes the resulting harm that is always in the wake of man's acts of destruction against his fellow man. His destructiveness inevitably leaves a trail of pain and despair. What this means, it's not just in the active, or it's not just in the passive sense, but it's in the active sense as well. Human beings naturally don't just labor to build up each other. No, they seek to destroy one another. Not a pretty picture. The third thing there, he says, their feet are swift to shed blood. This is kind of the last of these deceitful actions. It says their end is death. Not just in a physical, by the way, but also in a spiritual sense. Spiritual death, which is the death of the soul and the spirit in hell. Death itself means separation. When you die physically, your body is separated from your soul. When you die spiritually, your soul is separated spiritually from God forever. Look at Proverbs chapter 8. Proverbs chapter 8. I thought this was just a very interesting note I heard on, it's actually a Phil from the Duck people, Duck Dynasty or whatever. He said this on a program on Fox, and they were asking him about, why are these people so much into death? Why are they so quick to run to death and kill people? And he read out of Proverbs chapter 8, the wisest man that ever lived, Solomon. He says in verse 32, "And now, O sons, listen to me. Blessed are those who keep my ways, hear instruction, and be wise. Do not neglect it. Blessed is the one who listens to me, watching daily at my gates, waiting beside my doors. For whoever finds me finds life and obtains favor from the Lord. But he who fails to find me injures himself." And then he highlighted this last part. He says, "All who hate me," this is God speaking, "all who hate me love" what? "Love death." You wonder why they're lopping people's heads off and slaughtering thousands of people over there in Iraq? Because they hate God. They hate the true God. They're following a false God, a false religion. And so their feet are swift to shed blood. Lastly, they have no fear of God. Verse 18, that's what he says. There's no fear of God. Psalm 36, 1, it says, "There is no fear of God before their eyes." Now, when we think of being afraid of something or fearful, we're thinking of terror, you know, we're scared. That's not this kind of fear. It's talking about a reverential awe. It's talking about a sense of respect before the Lord. And these people don't have it. It has to do with worshiping him. It has to do with obeying him. It has to do with departing from evil. Because you fear God. You revere God and God's way. Proverbs 9:10 says, "The fear of the Lord is the beginning of wisdom, and knowledge of the Holy One is understanding." See, when Romans 3:18 declares that the human race has not done this, it's saying what Paul has been saying all along. They don't have any fear of God. When in fact, in verse 22 of Romans 1, it says, no, they exchanged the glory of God for corruptible things. That's not respectful. We need to be reminded, beloved, of the holiness of God, the God which we serve. Because there's no fear of God before God. These people's eyes. Verse 19, he says, "Now we know that whatever the law says, it speaks to those who are under the law, so that every mouth may be stopped." He's saying that more to the Jews probably than to the Gentiles, because they're probably going, "Oh, wait a minute, that doesn't include us because we're part of this little gang that, you know." No. Everybody's under the law. And if you're under the law, you can't respond. You can't say, no, I think it's this way. No, you can't. Because God has spoken. And the world is held accountable to God. There's no excuse. There's no way out of this. Verse 20, "For by the works of the law," even if there was a way out, there's no way you could work your way out of it, because by the works of the law, no human being will be justified in his sight. So even if you're better than your neighbor, that doesn't make any difference. You're not going to be justified by being better. You have to be what? Perfect, as the Father's perfect. And none of us are perfect. We'll never be perfect. And if you want to just sit around and study the law and see how much of the law you can keep, well, what's that going to do? That's just going to bring you more knowledge of your own sin. Think about it in your own Christian walk when you first came to Christ. Maybe there were some things in your life that now you look back going, man, I didn't even know that I was doing something wrong. I've known people that have come to Christ over the years, and boy, they're a new person in Christ, and they start coming to church, and all of a sudden, you know, you notice something. It's like, well, why are you doing this? Well, I've always done that. Well, you know, the Bible says you shouldn't do that. Maybe it's whatever, dishonoring their body somehow. Maybe it's sexual promiscuity, whatever it might be. And you point it out to them, and if they're truly a believer, they'll say, wow, I need to stop that. Yeah, you do. And they conform their behavior to what? To what their knowledge has come to understand as sin. And they want to be obedient to the God that saved them. Psalm 128, verse 1 says, "Blessed are all who fear the Lord, who walk in his ways." Isaiah 51, verse 12 and 13 says, "You fear mortal men, the sons of men, who are but grass. But you forget the Lord your Maker, who stretched out the heavens and laid the foundations of the earth. And you live in constant terror every day because of the wrath of the oppressor. I mean, I think sometimes we're more fearful of our neighbor than we are of the Lord. What does this say to us? What do we conclude to all this? I mean, we have to kind of come to a point where we're almost undone by what we've been studying. And just in summary, I just want to share with you what we've seen here. Both Jew and Gentile have sinned against God. And he even threw in the believer there in Romans. And both Jew, Gentile, and not the Christian, Jew and Gentile stand accused before God. If you're a Christian, you know what? There's good news. If you've put your faith and trust in God, God does not accuse you any longer because your sins are forgiven. But we need to understand all human beings without exception are under sin. Sin negatively affects our relationships with God and with other people. You wonder why you can't get along with people around you? It's not you. It's not the other person. It's sin. You're both sinful people. I mean, think about it. You get married and you're thinking, well, this is just going to be sweet bliss, right? And you enter week three or month three or whenever it comes and you're going, whoa, this isn't what I signed up for. Well, what's the problem? Well, it's that. No, it's not the other person. It's both of you. You're both sinners. And you both want your own way. And when you don't get it, what happens? Conflict. That's what happens. That happens in every relationship. Sin negatively affects our relationship. It also has destructive results. Don't ever think, beloved, for one second you're going to get away with something. That somehow you're just, you know, this isn't harming anybody. I'm doing this in the quietness of... No. If it's sin and you know it to be sin, it has destructive results. Trust me. All people need to hear the good news that God has provided a savior from this ailment that we have, this curse of sin. We're the only people, as believers, who know and can share the truth which can free those people from the bondage of sin. I mean, if I asked you to come into my office after church, and I showed you a large stack of money on my desk, and I said, you know what, this is a gift to you and your family. Just go and enjoy it. After you picked yourself up off the floor, good sum of money, say that's $100,000. You would probably, in your mind, start to think, what am I going to do with this? This is what a wonderful gift, $100,000. And you start making plans. I'd like to pay the house off. I'd like to do this. I'd like to do that. I'd like to give some to the Lord. Bless this family. Bless this, whatever. But your mind would be thinking. You would be planning. And you know what? You'd probably be excited about it. This would be something that you would enjoy laying out the spreadsheet with, right? You got 100 grand to start with, man. How am I going to bless people with this? How am I going to use this for the glory of God? See, I want you to remember that you and I have the extreme privilege of sharing the gospel of Jesus Christ, the good news of Christ, with people who are standing before God guilty in their sin. And this is a privilege that's infinitely more valuable and should be infinitely more exciting and rewarding than receiving a lump sum of money and figuring out how to spend it.
1: 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We do thank you for joining us and look forward to hearing from you. It would mean a great deal to us at this time of year. Until next week at this same time, God bless. 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
8: Jesus is speaking and he says, I tell you the truth, unless a kernel of wheat falls to the ground and dies, it remains only a single seed. But if it dies, it produces many seeds. The man who loves his life will lose it, while the man who hates his life in this world will keep it for eternal life. Whoever serves me must follow me, and where I am, my servant also will be. My Father will honor the one who serves me. My subject is dying to live. There's a lot of preaching about a lot of subjects these days in the Church of Jesus Christ. And curiously, so much of it has to do with themes that make people feel great. But if you're going to be a preacher of the Word, you have to preach the whole counsel. And what that means is you preach the things that do make us feel great. And there are many exceeding great and precious promises. Lots of wonderful things. God is a good God and He does good things for His people. To be sure, there are a lot of things and a lot of themes in Scripture that make you thank God and bring a smile to your face. But also, to be sure, there's some themes in the Scripture that make you say, And if you're going to be a preacher of the whole counsel of God, you can't just preach the happy passages. Can't just tell folk that they'll prosper and they'll be blessed and they'll be above and not beneath and the head and not the tail and all of that. But you also have to preach the hard truths of Scripture. And when I said yes to the Lord, I didn't want to be a preacher. I wanted to be a regular Christian. But when I said yes to the Lord about my calling, I knew then and had been well taught by my pastor and others that when you surrender to the calling, that means that you say what He tells you to say in His Word. And you preach in season and out of season. You preach when the folk are saying, ooh, wasn't that good? And you preach when they say, And so this is one of those themes here in John 12 where Jesus talks about a kernel of wheat falling into the ground and dying as the necessary precursor to abundant manifestation of the nature of that kernel of wheat. He says, a seed of wheat, if it stays above the ground and remains a seed, cannot produce its potential. It cannot realize its destiny. The only way it will realize its destiny is if it goes into the ground, he says, and dies. One manifestation has to die before the rest of it can come to life. Now, in this context, in John 12, Jesus is talking first and foremost about himself, because he is preparing to be betrayed into the hands of sinful men. He is preparing for that hour for which he came into the world. Jesus was born to die. He came into the world to die because the only way we could become children of God is if he gave his life a ransom for us. I hope you know you're not saved because you deserve to be. I hope you know you're not saved because you just have it like that. I hope you know you are saved only by the grace of God. That if you and I got what we deserve, we would be eternally condemned. There would be no hope of a relationship with God. When you poll Americans, most of them believe in heaven and most of them think they're going. But the reality is, without understanding the importance of the death of Jesus, all of us would be eternally lost. Bible says we would be without hope. I mean, absolutely nothing to hold on to by way of hope. When we had no hope, Jesus died for us. And what he talks about here in this passage is his impending death. He's talking about the fact that I am the Son of God, but God's design is to have many sons. And the only way he can produce many sons out of this sinful humanity is for the Son of God to become a son of man and to die on behalf of the sons of men. So the Son of God became the Son of Man so that the Son of Man could give his life as a ransom and make us all sons of God. It's because of what Jesus did that you are saved. It's because of what Jesus did that you are forgiven. It's because of what Jesus did that you have eternal life. It's because of what Jesus did that you have abundant life. It's because of what Jesus did that you have exceeding great and precious promises that you can hold on to. It's because of what Jesus did that you can put your head to pillow every night and know that in the words of that prayer we used to pray as kids, now I lay me down to sleep, I pray the Lord my soul to keep. If I should die before I wake, I pray the Lord my soul to take. The reason why I have a blessed assurance that if I die, I'm going into the presence of God is because of what Jesus did. I mean, what he did is so wonderful, we don't even have to wonder about it. The Apostle Paul said in 2 Corinthians 5, and we know that if this earthly house of this tabernacle be dissolved, we have another building. A house not made with hands, eternal in the heaven. How do you know that? I know it because of what Jesus did. I know it because his payment on the cross was sufficient. He covered the cost of my sin. And I'm clothed in the righteousness of Jesus Christ because of what he did. And Jesus is talking about that. And we have that wonderful set of assurances from Scripture because he died. And he's talking here about his impending death. He said a kernel of wheat has to go into the ground. It can stay a seed, it can stay a kernel forever and never produce anything. The only way it'll produce what it's intended to produce is if it goes into the ground and dies. Now, that's a wonderful truth all by itself. But then he goes on to say, look at verse 25, the man who loves his life will lose it, while the man who hates his life in this world will keep it for eternal life. And then he says, whoever serves me must follow me, and where I am, my servant also will be, and my Father will honor the one who serves me. What he goes on to say is, not only am I talking about myself, but since you are my followers, you're going to need to know this principle applies to you too. Which is that in order for you to experience the life God has in mind for you, God has destined for you, in order for you to be the child of God that he wants you to be, there is a requirement that you die to the self-life. As long as I am in charge of my life, as long as I am the decision maker for my life, as long as I am living to please myself, to suit myself, Jesus says I will never experience the life he has for me. If I love my life, if I love being in charge, if I love calling the shots, he says I will never experience the life that God has for me. The only way to be the person you are destined to be in Christ is, he uses the word hate your life. What does he mean by that? When you see Jesus speaking like that in those comparatives, he's speaking love your life, meaning I love to be the one in charge. Hate my life means I despise the self-life because I'm so looking forward to life in Christ that I come to not trust myself. I come to not trust the decisions I would make. I come to not trust my instincts. I come to not trust what I think. I hate that, and I develop a love for the will of God. Now, folks, this is old-fashioned preaching, but the only way to experience real life in Christ is what the old saints called surrender to the will of God. You gotta give up your personal pursuits so that the will of God can be expressed through your living. And let me tell you something, that until the fight is won by the Holy Spirit, you lose. See, this is one of those paradoxes. He who would love his life really needs to hate it.
7: 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The Bible teaches us a series of paradoxes. To be lifted up, we have to lower ourselves. We fight our enemies by praying for them and blessing them. Now, let's listen to the second half of today's message, Death Before Life.
8: When you are a kingdom person, you don't live by worldly principles. The Bible teaches us kingdom principles that are paradoxes. The Bible says we get revenge on our enemies by treating them good. See what I mean? That's a paradox. Read it. Romans 12, down around verse 20, it says, if you really, really want to get to your enemy, treat them good, and you'll heap coals of fire on their head. And your flesh said, no, that's not the way I want to get them. Your flesh said, no, I have another plan. How about we do it my way, God, and you give me the power to put their lights out? See, that's the flesh. The flesh wants God to be a backup system. Back me up. Here's what I want to do. Lord, back me up. And he says, no, I am Lord and Master. And so you've got to die to the self. I'm now rewriting the dictionary of your life. I'm rewriting your definitions. And one of my kingdom definitions is, you want to get revenge on your enemies, do good. Don't fight evil with evil, but overcome evil with good. So God says, the way I overcome evil now is by doing good. And my flesh says, I don't want to do good. I don't want it to, God, that's not what I want to do. All right, thank you for sharing. Now do good. Have you learned yet you're not going to get God to change his word for you? That his word is forever settled in heaven? That it's a done deal. It's not open for negotiation. You can't peruse it and then do lunch with God and get him to see your point of view. His word is settled in heaven. It's a done deal. And everyone who would experience life must die to self. Now, I'm here to tell you that if you want to see God do wonderful things in your life and produce the fruit that he birthed you into the kingdom for you to produce, some of us have got to lose the fight. The flesh wants to be on the throne. The self life, the me life, the I call my shots, I do it the way I feel like doing it, I set my own priorities, that has to die. And so the key issue as you grow in Christ becomes how soon and how often will you renew the decision to give way so that God's will can be done in your life. Because I don't know if you realize it, but it's not like you can die once. Well, I surrendered my life in 1985. Good. But since then, you've had to renew over and over and over your decision to say, not my will, but thine be done. Now, if Jesus had to go to Gethsemane in the same time period that John 12 speaks of, in the moments leading up to his betrayal, Jesus had to go to Gethsemane where he said to his inner circle, he said to Peter, James, and John, my soul is exceedingly sorrowful unto death. He said, fellas, I feel like I'm about to die. Physically, he felt like the pressure of facing. See, Jesus wasn't just facing crucifixion. Now, that is bad enough to face. I mean, it was the most heinous way that they put to death a criminal. To crucify them, it was a slow, extremely painful, extremely agonizing death. So no one would look forward to that. And then in Jesus' case, to all of the beatings that led up to that. So that alone would make you say, oh Lord, I don't want to face that. But then when you look at the fact that Jesus is also facing having the sins of all of mankind placed on him, the Bible says he became sin for us. Here's one who never knew sin. Here's one who is in the bosom of the Father, who is perfect in every way, who is light. In him is no darkness at all. And now he is facing a moment where he has all of the sins of mankind from Adam to the last person placed upon him. So the spiritual agony is something we can't even relate to. He wasn't just facing physical pain. He's facing the spiritual agony of suffering with the guilt that is really your guilt, the shame that is really your shame. And he's facing all of that. And the Bible is clear when Jesus says to his disciples, fellas, I feel like I'm about to die. And it took the Father to strengthen him, to get him even to the place where he could pray that thing through. And you hear him very honestly. I love that the scripture gives us that because it lets us know we have a high priest who can be touched with the feelings of our infirmities. When you go to God and say, I don't want to do it, Jesus says, I know what that feels like. I know what that feels like, and I showed you how to deal with it. You tell God how you feel. Lord, I don't want to. Here's what he said in the garden. If it be possible, let this cup pass from me. Father, is there a plan B? He's desperately searching for a way. He wants to be in the will of God. Now, see, he's at a place where some of us have to check and make sure we're there, where we want to be in the will of God. And before I go on and make the point, let me just say, you want to examine yourself to see if you're really in the faith, because there are a whole lot of folk these days who go to church who don't want to do the will of God. I didn't say it was you, but if the Holy Ghost said it was you, it's you. I just told the truth, and whoever it applies to, take it. There are lots of folk who go to church, but they don't want to be in the will of God. They want God to sign off on their will. And you have to examine yourself to see if you're really in the faith. And one of the signs that you're in the faith is you have a desire to live in obedience to your Heavenly Father. You might have some hang-ups and some struggles and some things you have to wrestle through, but down in your heart, there is a desire to be an obedient child of God. And if you don't have that desire, I think you have every right to question the validity of your conversion experience. When a person doesn't want to do the will of God, just wants to go to heaven on a free ride, that's not what Jesus died for. He died for those who would repent. Repent means an about face. I've been living apart from God. My back's been to God. I've been doing my thing. Now I turn to God and say, you're holy. I'm not. I'm wrong. Lord, forgive me. Lord, save me. And so examine yourself to see if you'd be in the faith. But even if you're in the faith, you can relate to where Jesus is because you get to those defining moments, those crisis points in your life where your flesh says, I don't want to do that. And Jesus wanted to be in the will of God, but he's saying, if it's possible for me to be in your will and to find a plan B, let's go with the plan B. If it's possible, let this cup of sorrow, spiritual, physical, emotional sorrow, let this cup pass from me. And then he didn't have to wait to get an answer. He said, nevertheless, not my will, but thine be done. The reason why he prayed repeatedly was not because he was waiting for an answer. He knew in his spirit that this is the only way. It's the reason for which he came into the world. But he had to pray and wrestle until he wrestled it all the way through. At one point, you see him in the garden going back just to check on his friends while he's trying to wrestle this through, and they all sleep. There are some things you have to go through by yourself. I know you got covenant partners and prayer partners and all of that, but when it's all said and done, none of those folk can surrender for you. Do you know your friends can't surrender for you? You got to get on the altar for yourself. They can't even push you on the altar. They can encourage you to go, but you have to present yourself as a living sacrifice. Romans 12:1, holy and acceptable unto God. That's your spiritual act of worship, not how loud you sing. Your spiritual act of worship is surrender. And when an unsurrendered person comes before God singing loud, it doesn't translate into acceptable worship. Acceptable worship is, I come to you, Lord, saying, not my will, but thine be done. And so the principle taught here in John 12 is an extremely important principle. It tells us that there is no life without there first being death. Death to what I want. Death to how I feel. Death to being on the throne of my own life. I have to die in order to live. I have to die in order to see the will of God come to pass in my life. Let's look at an example of somebody who, when he heard this, had real difficulty with this. In Mark chapter 10, you have the story of the rich young ruler. In Mark chapter 10, beginning at verse 17, as Jesus started on his way, a man ran up to him and fell on his knees before him. Good teacher, he asked, what must I do to inherit eternal life?
7: How's this for a paradox? 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
8: Sometimes we try to negotiate with God. Let's be honest now, you try to negotiate with God. I'll give you, all right, how about this, God? No, you can't work a deal with God. I know some of us are movers and shakers and we're deal makers. You can't do that with God. He said, sell everything you have. And the man had to walk away sad.
7: Well, the man you just heard about is the rich young ruler. His story comes your way tomorrow in our continuing message, Death Before Life. I hope you'll join us. Until then, remember, He who began a good work in you will bring it to completion. In Christ, you are destined for victory.

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3: Thankful Thursday today. I'm Jordan. You know, I don't know how people do it. I don't know how you can even imagine anyone going through life with all of its ups and downs and uncertainties and disappointments and suffering and political upheavals and social injustices and all the cultural changes without the guidance and the comfort of God's word. Well, you know what? There are millions of people who do. And the need for the gospel in Africa and Asia is just monumental. The majority of this part of the world have no knowledge of who Jesus is and why he came to earth and how much he loves them. And really, how can they know unless someone goes out and tells them? Well, the Gospel for Asia sends people who already live in Asia and Africa into some of the most remote parts of the world with the gospel. And we have the opportunity to sponsor one or more of these wonderful missionaries in their desire to follow God's call on their lives and to see their villages and communities come to Christ. 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Also, a number to call as well. 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
11: With SRN News, I'm Keith Peters in Washington. A former Olympic canoe racer has pleaded not guilty to deliberately damaging the Lincoln Memorial reflecting pool. David Hearn, who competed in three Summer Olympics, entered the plea on Thursday in D.C. Superior Court. Hearn, 67, from Bethesda, Maryland, faces a felony count of property destruction. The United States has launched new airstrikes against Iran, and Tehran responded by targeting Gulf countries. The exchange of fire threatened an interim deal intended to help end the war in the Middle East. Back-and-forth attacks have repeatedly threatened the ceasefire, but Thursday's appeared bigger all around. On Wall Street, the Dow by 139 points, the NASDAQ rose 336, the S&P 500 advanced 60, oil near $72 a barrel. This is SRN News.
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14: What in the world is the church? The church is made up of believers everywhere, in every country in the world, in every part of this globe. The church, the body of Christ, is every single believer. It has nothing to do with being a Baptist, a Methodist, or a Presbyterian, or Catholic, or anything else. The body of Christ is that group of people who have trusted Jesus Christ as their personal Savior and now have become a part of the body of Christ. God is our Heavenly Father, and so God has made it possible for each one of us to belong to His church.
15: For many people, church is synonymous with obligation,

And this is why it's so important that you and I understand what we believe. I want you to think for just a moment, not what you do. I want you to think about who you are. Listen to this. Who are you? Here's who you are. As a child of God, listen, as a child of God, you are a person who owns the most precious, valuable thing on the face of this earth, a record of the living revelation of Almighty God, accurate for living in this life and for dying by. You and I have the Trinity, God the Father, God the Son, God the Holy Spirit, who's on our side and who is working in our behalf. We have God the Father we can come to as a child and pray to and who will hear and answer our prayer. We have Jesus Christ, the Son of God, as our Lord and Master and King, one who lives on the inside of us and who will enable us and strengthen us, one who has forgiven us of our sin. We have the Holy Spirit who has indwelt us and sealed us forever as a child of the living God. You and I know that we have been created in the image of Almighty God, that we are fallen creatures. Yes, we are. But we are forgiven, listen, by the salvation that has been purchased at Calvary through the death of Jesus Christ. He says, if I be lifted up, I will draw all men unto me. Whosoever shall call upon the name of the Lord shall be saved. If thou shalt confess with thy mouth, Jesus Christ is Lord, thou shalt be saved. And you remember what Paul says, believe on the Lord Jesus Christ and thou shalt be saved. Everywhere you turn in the Bible, salvation is a result of a personal relationship with Jesus Christ. Salvation's not good works. A person who is saved does good works. Salvation isn't believing something necessarily. Salvation is receiving by faith Jesus Christ, the Son of God, the eternal Son of God, virgin born, conceived of the Spirit, God the Father, God the Son, God the Holy Spirit, believing Jesus Christ as personal Savior. That's what brings about all of our forgiveness. Jesus said, I am the way, the truth, and the life. No man comes to the Father but by me. And my friend, no matter what you believe, no matter how much you try to believe it, how good you try to be, if you reject the Son of God, there's no salvation. If you reject Jesus Christ as your Savior and Lord, when you die, there is absolutely no hope of salvation. There's not a single verse in this book that says that in spite of the fact that you have rejected Jesus Christ, you're going to be saved. No. What he gives us eternal security. Eternal security is the work of God, whereby he guarantees that the gift of salvation, once received, can never be lost. That's what salvation's all about. It isn't something that I get because of my behavior. It isn't something that I can keep because of my behavior. It is a relationship. It is not something I believe. It isn't something I attend. It is not something I belong to. It is a personal relationship with the Son of God as a result of our simple faith in Him. Salvation. Well, the next word I want you to put in your category of belief is this, and that is the church. The church. What in the world is the church? The church is made up of believers everywhere, in every country in the world, in every part of this globe. The church, the body of Christ, is every single believer. It has nothing to do with being a Baptist, a Methodist, or a Presbyterian, a Catholic, or anything else. The body of Christ is that group of people who have trusted Jesus Christ as their personal Savior and now have become a part of the body of Christ. God is our Heavenly Father. We are His children. The body of believers are to express themselves in love for one another, encouraging each other, uplifting each other, praying for each other, and helping each other in times of need. That should be the expression that the world sees of us. And that is that we are followers of Jesus Christ, that our conduct is in keeping with the one whom we call as the Lord and the Master of our life. When we think in terms of what is the work of the church, ultimately it is this. The church is not a country club. The church is not just a place for social action. The church is not just a place for social fellowship, though all those things are a part of it. The church is the body of Christ, infilled by the Holy Spirit, enabled by the Holy Spirit, corporately and individually as a person. And what is our responsibility? Our responsibility is to do exactly what Jesus said when he said, as you go, make disciples of all nations, baptizing them in the name of the Father, the Son, and the Holy Spirit, teaching them to observe all the things that I've commanded you, and lo, I'm with you all the way, even to the end of this age. And therefore, the privilege of being able to be a part of the church is a wonderful privilege that God has given us. And therefore, to be able to assemble together and to pray together and to pray for one another, all of this is extremely important in the eyes of God because He has given us a mission. The reason God has sown this world down in New Testament churches is because it is His purpose and His goal that the church of the Lord Jesus Christ proclaim the name of Jesus. Our mission is clear. Our work is very clear. We're not to do many things that oftentimes churches get sidetracked to doing. Our primary response

0: Responsibility, proclaim the gospel, love people, help them to understand what it means to receive Jesus, disciple, grow them up, and that each one of us would multiply our witness and our testimony for Jesus Christ. In the church, for example, there are two ordinances that we practice, two according to the Scripture. There are only two in the Bible. The first one is baptism. What is baptism? Baptism by immersion, which is the Scripture way to baptize, not sprinkle, not pour on, but by immersion. Baptism by immersion, because what we have to ask is, what is baptism all about? Baptism is a picture that God has given us of what happens to every single person who is saved, who is forgiven of their sins, and who becomes a child of God. What happens is this: we place our faith in Jesus Christ, and our sins are forgiven, and we are regenerated by the power of the Holy Spirit living on the inside of us. We get a new spirit, we get a new life, and we get a whole new destiny. What do? That means that we have turned from our old life. We are walking in a new direction. So what do? We baptize by immersion because that's what the Bible teaches. Died to our old life, buried in Christ Jesus, risen to walk in newness of life. The unbelieving world has a right to expect something new and different about us because we've died to our old way of life, buried in Christ, and risen to walk in newness of life. Is baptism important? It is absolutely important. Or Jesus would not have said, as you go, make disciples of all nations, baptizing them. Why? Because he wants every single believer to do what? To simply bear witness and to declare before the world, I have died to my old way of life. I have been buried in Christ Jesus, which means I placed my life in him. And now I have risen from that old life to walk in newness of life in the fullness and the power and the joy of the Holy Spirit of the living God. And now you can expect my character, my conversation, my conduct to be different because I have a new spirit. I have a new life. I am born again. I am a child of the living God. Therefore, when we think in terms of baptism, baptism is extremely important. When a person says, well, I've been saved, but I've not been baptized, but I don't think it's important, then you've not read the Scripture. Baptism is absolutely important. Now, listen carefully. Baptism does not save you. Baptism is an expression of your obedience. To refuse to be baptized is to express disobedience. It is an outright denial of the command of God. He says, if we've been saved, we should be baptized. And what we're doing, we're declaring to the world and to the church that we are now a part of the body of Christ. Well, what about the Lord's Supper? Is the Lord's Supper some optional idea? No. You remember what he says in the Gospels? Jesus said it this way. He said, in the breaking of the bread and the drinking of the wine, he says, this is my body broken for you. This is my blood. It's the blood of a new covenant. That is, from this point on, what happens? And you recall in the crucifixion of Jesus that the veil in the temple was rent from top to bottom. No more sacrifices, no more Holy of Holies. Why? Because Jesus Christ at that moment, he chose to come into the life of every single one of us who's been saved. And that's why he said, I am abiding in you and you are abiding in me. I in you, you in me. And if you'll recall that oftentimes Paul would talk about being in Christ and Christ in us. The Christian life is all about Jesus Christ living his life in us. So that when we come to this Lord's table, which we call communion, and we talk about celebrating, what are we celebrating? While it is a time to examine our hearts, primarily, it is a time to celebrate. To celebrate what? To celebrate, listen, his crucifixion for our sin, which is provided for our forgiveness. It is a time to celebrate that forgiveness. It is a time to celebrate, listen, not only that crucifixion, but to celebrate his resurrection and to celebrate the awesome anticipation that you and I have that Jesus Christ is coming again. The Lord's Supper is a time of commemoration. It is a time of celebration. It should be a time of joy and expectation that our Savior who gave his life at Calvary has given us the awesome, unchangeable, irrevocable promise, and that is, I'm coming again to receive you to myself. Where I am, there you may be also. The church has an awesome responsibility to evangelize the world, and because every single one of us is an individual member of the church, we too share in that responsibility to evangelize the world. We have two ordinances, baptism and the Lord's Supper, both of which are absolutely essential. Listen, not to salvation, but to obedience. A person can go to communion. You can be baptized 10 times. It won't get you into heaven. These are symbolical things that indicate the fact that you have a new spirit, a new life. And when you and I come to the Lord's table, we're coming with praise and thanksgiving for what he's done and the blessed assurance that what we have, we can never lose, and that is eternal life. Well, when you think in terms of what ought to be in your belief system, another word I want you to write down is the Christian life. What about the Christian life? What is the Christian life? The Christian life is simply this. It is Christ living in us and Christ expressing His life through us. His what? His character, His conduct, and His conversation. Those of us who believe us are those who have received Jesus Christ as our Savior. The Holy Spirit is indwelling us, and He's the one who's bearing the fruit of good conduct, good character, and good conversation. So that when somebody says, what is a Christian? A Christian is one who's received the Lord Jesus Christ as personal Savior, and one in whom and through whom Jesus Christ is expressing His very life and very nature. Now, when we think in terms of the Christian life, we think in terms of, we say, well, what does a Christian do? Well, let me put it this way. First of all, the most important thing is this. As a child of God, it is the will and purpose of God as for us who are believers to grow in our relationship with Him. Remember that the Christian life is a relationship with Jesus Christ. We're to grow. Listen carefully. We ought to progressively mature in our relationship with Jesus Christ. That is, he says, for example, grow in the grace and knowledge of our Lord Jesus Christ. How are we to do that? Well, there are several things involved in that, but I want you to understand that it is not enough to be saved and stopped. That is, because this is a relationship, we're to grow in our relationship, growing in our intimacy of Him, growing in our understanding of Him, growing in our commitment to Him, growing in our surrender to Him, because when you and I were saved, we were like diamonds in the rough, and some of us were pretty rough. And so, therefore, what does God do? He begins His work of doing what? Maturing us, polishing us, shining us, working in our life. How does He do that? In several ways, one of which, of course, is tribulation, trial, hardship, difficulty, persecution. All of these things are part of the Christian life. You remember what he said to Timothy? He said, listen, if you live godly in Christ Jesus, you can expect the world to persecute you. Therefore, the Christian life is not a life of ease, comfort, and pleasure. It is a life of maturing, of progressively growing in the Christ-likeness. It is not because I'm getting better. It is because the Christ who is within me, the Christ who is within you, is having more and more control of our life, and we're surrendering more and more to Him, and the Spirit of God, listen, is filling us, and He is exercising more control of our life. So it isn't that we get better apart from Him. It is Christ on the inside of us. Well, when you think about the Christian life and think about growing, what's involved in that growing process? Well, one thing that is certainly important, and that is the Word of God. You will not grow in your Christian life if you neglect this book. Peter says in the first chapter, or second chapter, 1 Peter, he says, as newborn babes desire, what? The sincere milk of the Word. What does he mean by that? Well, he's simply saying this. When you first become a Christian, you're like a babe in Christ. He says, desire the sincere milk of the Word. What does he mean? He means those things that are the easiest to understand. There are some things in the Bible that are much easier to understand than others. And you recall that even Peter said about what Paul wrote. He said, some things that Paul writes are very difficult to understand. Now, that gives me a lot of comfort when I read it. And I think, well, if Peter didn't understand it, then maybe I don't have such a hard time either. So, there's some things that are simple to understand. There's some things that are not so simple to understand. Once in a while, I'll meet a new Christian, and I'll say, well, you need to read the Word of God. They say, well, I've been reading it. Haven't been saved but a month, so I've been reading the book of Revelation. Say, wait a minute, that's not where you start. That is not, listen, that's not milk, friend. That's T-bone steak. That is not milk. And so when he says, as newborn babes desire the sincere milk of the Word, as a new Christian, I'm to start with the understanding. And oftentimes what I'll say to somebody who's a new Christian, read the Gospel of John. Because the Gospel of John was written with the purpose that we may believe that Jesus Christ is the Son of God. And oftentimes reading the Gospels, of course, it's narrative, and we begin to understand who Jesus is and how He operated and so forth. So certainly one of the very basic ideas when it comes to Christian growth is learning the Word of God, studying the Word of God, reading it, meditating upon it, thinking about it, absorbing it, watching how God works it in your life, and keeping a diary and seeing how God has kept His promises in your life. You see, as you begin to soak your mind and your heart and your spirit with the Word of God, you know what you're doing? You're driving out things that ought not to be there. Listen, the Word of God is a cleanser. The Bible says, Thy Word have I hid in my heart that I might not sin against God. The Word is a lamp unto my feet, a light unto my path. And so, certainly, if you're going to progressively move in your relationship to Him, studying and reading and meditating upon the Word of God. Secondly is prayer. You'll recall what Paul said to Colossian Christians, he said in that fourth chapter, devote yourself to prayer. Now, devoting yourself to prayer isn't now lay me down to sleep, pray the Lord my soul to keep. If I should die before I wake, pray the Lord my soul to take. Well, first of all, if you know what eternal security is, you don't even have to pray that prayer anymore because you're already settling your issue where you're going to spend eternity. It may be a good prayer for children, but I wouldn't recommend it for the simple reason what you want them to understand that once they're saved by the grace of God, they don't have to keep praying, Lord, if I should die, please take my soul. He already has your soul. Prayer is the way to develop your relationship, talking with Him, listening to Him, allowing God to speak to your heart. When you mix the Word and you mix prayer, and that is a discipline in your life, you are going to begin to grow in your Christian experience. But growing in the Christian life is not only reading the Bible and praying, but you know what it is? It's also sharing with other people what God has done in your life. There's something about telling and sharing of the people what Christ is doing in your life. What does it do? First of all, it's like more affirmation, more confirmation. You get stronger and more confident in what you believe and what you're saying. God begins to work in your life, and here's what you'll discover. You'll discover that one of the best ways for you to learn the Word of God is to share what you do know with someone else, because they're going to ask you questions you don't know, then send you back to the Word of God so you'll know what you do know the next time you share with them. And so sharing your faith is certainly a part of the Christian life. Not only that, but serving the Lord. Listen to what he says. He says in Ephesians chapter 2, "For by grace ye are saved through faith, that not of yourselves, it's the gift of God, not of works, lest any man should boast." Then he says, "We are his workmanship." God's the one who's made us as we are. "We are his workmanship, created in Christ Jesus for good works, which God preordained, foreordained that you and I should walk in them." If I'm going to grow and mature in my Christian life, reading the Bible and prayer and serving the Lord is a very important part of that, because as I learn to give myself away to others, what am I doing? I'm following the pattern of Jesus. What did he say? He said, "I didn't come to be served, but I came to serve." If I am going to grow in my Christian life, I am certainly going to have to be willing to serve the Lord. There are many facets of the Christian life, but remember this. It is the Spirit of God who is producing the fruit. Remember Jesus said, "I'm abiding in you and you're abiding in me." Sitting at the Father's right hand, who's sitting in your heart and mind? Who's sitting in your heart and mind is the person of the Holy Spirit doing what? He is willing, ready, and able. Listen, has the power to express the nature of Jesus in your life and my life through every circumstance. He's the one who helps us endure. He's the one who enables us to tenaciously hold on to the will of God when everything around us is shaking loose. He's the one who gives us the faith. He's the one who's establishing us. He's the one who's giving us that sense of confidence and absolutely unshakable security that no matter what happens, God is on our side. The Christian life is a wonderful adventure. The Christian life is a journey with the person of Jesus. It is the most fantastic adventure that a person could ever undertake in this life, because it is walking hand in hand in, heart with and heart with. And here's something else. It is a walk that will never cease. Jesus Christ, listen to what he said. He said, "I will never leave you nor forsake you." And Jesus never told a lie. Whatever he promises, all of heaven will back up every single promise that he made. Very important you and I understand what the Christian life is all about. Christ living his life in and through us in order to bring glory to God, honor to God by the life that we live.
1: 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Being criticized can hurt. Receiving praise can be awkward. Learn how to handle both in today's moment with Charles Stanley. That's coming up.
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1: 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Is it criticism or critique? Encouragement or flattery? Either way, how should a believer respond? Here's a moment with Charles Stanley.
7: If they're coming across very loving and kind, that's one thing. But you can sort of discern when a person is critical. They've got something deep down inside. So I would say the tone of their voice, number one. Number two, watch their eye contact. And third, their body language. And ask yourself the question now, exactly what are they saying to me? Is this a word of criticism? Is this genuine affirmation? Or are they flattering me? Do they want something in return? And the Spirit of God will show you and help you understand what's really going on here between you and that other person. If I'm willing to receive your criticism or your praise, and I understand how to do that, especially criticism, then it's easy for me to receive that same kind of criticism from God, realizing that He doesn't condemn us, but He corrects us. But if I can take it from you, whom I can see, I can take it easy from Him, whom I cannot see. And so it does strengthen us, because what happens is, as I respond correctly to someone, it strengthens my sense of courage that I can take it, my perseverance to keep moving. It helps me to be able to discern the difference between my actions and my personhood, so that if somebody attacks my personhood, I can think, well, God doesn't attack my personhood. He corrects my mistakes. So I think in the volley that goes back and forth between people, when we respond to each other correctly, I think God affirms that. He says it's a badge of courage.
1: Visit our website, intouch.org, for help responding to life with firm faith in Jesus Christ. 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
13: Good Thankful Thursday afternoon. I'm Jordan. Gospel for Asia World reports that there are millions in Africa and Asia that have never seen a copy of God's Word. And many of them wouldn't know how to read it, even if they did have it. And they've never met anyone who could tell them about the love of God, who could tell them about Jesus and how much he loves them and that he died for them. And in Romans 10:14, Paul asks, how then can they call on the one they've not believed in? And how can they believe in the one in whom they have not heard? And how can they hear without someone preaching to them? There has to be someone to tell them about God's love and the salvation of Jesus, just like someone told you. So we are partnering with Gospel for Asia World and supporting national missionaries. Yes, people already living in those countries. They already know the customs. They don't have to learn the language. They can freely move around the area without restrictions because they live and they belong there. 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
16: Is there a member of the Trinity that you find yourself a little fuzzy on? Most of us can wrap our minds around God the Father and God the Son. But the Holy Spirit? That's where things get a little harder to grasp. After all, he's invisible. And for a lot of us, the word ghost doesn't exactly help. Today on Insight for Living, Chuck Swindoll begins a message that will demystify the Spirit of God. And Chuck will start exactly where most of us live, with honest questions about the one we least understand. But first, we'll begin with prayer.
17: Jesus said, you will receive power when the Spirit is upon you, and you shall be my witnesses in Jerusalem and in Judea and in Samaria and to the remotest part of the earth. And so, our Father, we pause to thank you for your redemptive work, finding us when we weren't looking, loving us when we weren't very likable or loving, caring for us when we were careless, giving to us when we were so selfish, preoccupied with our own ego needs and demands, and dying for us. When had we been living in that day, we would have spit on your Son. We would have rejected him with everything in our being. But you have redeemed us. By your grace, you found us. By your grace, you've saved us. Because of your grace, we in turn are learning to be unselfish and giving and gracious and merciful and forgiving. Know all of this, our Father, as our gifts come to you, they come from a heart full of gratitude. We love you because you first loved us. And we give because you have taught us to do that. In the name of Jesus, our model, our master, we pray. Everyone say.

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1: Isn't it hard to get your mind around something that is invisible? Especially when some people call that invisible thing a ghost. A ghost. Weren't you raised as I was raised to watch out for ghosts or stay away from ghosts, or the other side, don't even believe in ghosts? Or if you do believe in them, remember they represent an evil source and you don't want to have anything to do with them. And all of a sudden, as you grow up and become serious about spiritual things, or at least about church, you begin to talk about believing in the ghost. Ann Ortland, in her penetrating little book, Up With Worship, tells this wonderful story that a lot of us who were reared in the church can identify with. When I was little, I used to play church with my friends. We'd get the chairs into rows, fight over who'd be the preacher, vigorously lead the hymn singing, and generally have a great carnal time. The aggressive kids naturally wanted to be up front directing or preaching. The quieter ones were content to sit and be entertained by the up-fronters. Occasionally, we'd get mesmerized by some true sensationalist crowd swayer, like the little girl who said, "Boo, I'm the Holy Ghost." But in general, if the up-fronters were pretty good, they could hold their audience quite a while. But if they weren't so good, eventually the kids would drift off to play something else, like jump rope or jacks. That generation of children has now grown up. But most of them haven't changed too much. Every Sunday, they still play church. They line up in rows for the entertainment. If it's pretty good, their church may grow. If it's not too hot, well, eventually they'll drift off to play something else like yachting or wife swapping. I've discovered when you get serious about spiritual things, you not only get serious about church, you get serious about God. Like, who is He? Who is He? We get that pretty well because we all have fathers, and He's called our Heavenly Father. And except for a few fathers who haven't been too hot and aren't worth remembering, for the most part, dads are a pretty good lot. Faithful, caring, loving. They're the leaders, the planners in the home. They're the ones who sacrifice for the good of the family. So Father, God, we can get that. And so we get to understanding more about God the Father and the Son. Well, a lot of us are sons, and as sons, we've learned to obey our father. And growing up, we carried out the desires of our dads because he wanted good things for us and loved us and led us correctly. As sons, we wanted to do his will. So getting to know the Son has not been a real leap of difficulty. We understand. The Father plans our salvation, and God the Son implements the plan by going to the cross and dying for us. We spent some time on both, looked at four attributes of God the Father, and spent some time addressing Christ and the cross. But now we come to the tough part. I remember growing up, because our family didn't have a car, my dad took the car to work. It was during the Second World War, and for those four and a half years, we would walk to the end of the block and attend the church most convenient. Happened to be a Methodist church. And I remember while attending that church, learning something I'd never done before in the church we usually would attend or had earlier attended. And we would repeat the Apostles' Creed. Sound familiar to any of you? In the Apostles' Creed, which if you do it enough, you memorize it. I believe in God the Father Almighty, maker of heaven and earth, and in Jesus Christ, his only Son, our Lord, who was conceived by the Holy Ghost. Wait, I remember as a little kid, because my mom had taught, watch out for ghosts. Stay away from ghosts. First of all, there's nothing to it. And then she would say, but if there is anything to it, it's evil. Conceived of the Holy Ghost, but it's holy. So I would go on. Born of the Virgin Mary, suffered under Pontius Pilate, was crucified, dead, and buried, descended into hell. That one hung me up. And the third day he rose from the dead and ascended to heaven and sitteth at the right hand of God the Father Almighty. From thence he shall come to judge the quick and the dead. The thence part I never got. And the quick part never made a lot of sense. And then I said, I believe in the Holy Ghost. I remember thinking, I don't want to do this. And the next line always threw me. I believe in the Holy Catholic Church, which means universal church, but I didn't know that. My dad didn't either. He leaned over and said, don't say that part. So I'm kind of picking and choosing my way through the Apostles' Creed between the Holy Ghost and the Catholic Church and conceived by the Holy Ghost. How in the world could a ghost cause Mary to get pregnant? And, oh, I'm telling you, I was years figuring that out. And you know what? Honestly, I say this and we chuckle about those funny things as children. There are a lot of folks hung up on stuff like that. What in the world does this stuff mean? So it seemed to me, if we're going to get serious about church, which is plan A for anybody that really gets serious about Jesus, and don't ever sell that part short. Don't let anybody ever tell you the church isn't important. They don't know what they're talking about. That's adolescent talk. That's stupid counsel. Those who say that are cynical, or they've been burned, or they're under toxic religion, and they're now free of it, so they want nothing to do with it. They throw the baby out with the bathwater. Wait. Jesus said, I will build my church. Sounds pretty important to me. And he's the one who said, the gates of Hades will not prevail against it. That sounds pretty powerful. So we get serious about church. And then long while we're at church, before we get serious about the Trinity. Uh-oh. There's another tough one. God is three in one. That's hard to figure out. Miss Williams, a Christian school teacher in the second grade, decided she would teach her kids about the Trinity, and she used a great big pretzel. It twisted all around, had three big holes in it. They're about the same size. So she said, all right, children, this represents the Father. That's a hole. And this represents the Son. And this represents the Holy Ghost. Okay? So let's see if everybody got it. So she hands it over to Tommy, and Tommy goes, oh, this hole is the Father, and this hole is the Son, and this hole is the Holy Smoke, or whatever it's supposed to be. What is this about? Why on earth do we have an invisible member of the Trinity? See what I'm getting at? Of course you do. Some of you have been in the family of God so long that unfortunately you've disconnected from those who don't get it. It's just tough stuff. It's hard enough to believe in a father when you didn't have a father worth believing in. And it's tough enough to believe that Jesus could die for the sins of the whole world in one act of sacrifice. But you get to the Holy Spirit, ghost. First of all, he's known as a ghost because the word spirit is the same word as breath. Breath, B-R-E-A-T-H, breath, breathing out. God breathed out his word, and that came to be translated in one of the earlier translations as ghost, unfortunately. He isn't a ghost. He's a spirit. And he isn't an it. He's a he. His personality, mind, will, emotions. He knows. He can be grieved. He directs. He instructs. So he has the characteristics of a personality. I'll not take the time to turn to passages that reveal him as personality. He is God, and I will look at that. Acts chapter 5, this is helpful to see in a rather interesting section of Scripture that the Holy Spirit is, in fact, deity. Not the Father, not the Son, but in fact, the third member of the Godhead. A man named Ananias with his wife Sapphira sold a piece of property, Acts 5 begins, and kept back some of the price for himself with his wife's full knowledge. And bringing a portion of it, he laid it at the apostles' feet. Peter said, Ananias, why has Satan filled your heart, watch closely, to lie to the Holy Spirit and to keep back some of the price of the land? It wasn't wrong that he kept back some of the price of the land. Rarely do people give the entire amount to the church, having sold a piece of land, but they will give a portion of the profit to God's work. Nothing wrong with it, everything right about it, unless you make it appear as though you are giving it all. So that's the lie. You have lied to the Holy Spirit, now that that's understood. Look at the verse that follows. While it remained unsold, did it not remain your own? And after it was sold, was it not under your control? Why is it that you have conceived this deed in your heart? You have not lied to men, but to God. Get the connection? I have a little red line in my Bible between verses 3 and 4. Lied to the Holy Spirit, verse 3. You have lied to God, verse 4. There are other passages we could look at, but that one will suffice. Never refer to the Holy Spirit as an it any more than you would God as an it or Jesus as an it. A ghost is an it. Spirit, he's the comforter. He's the one called alongside to help, as we shall see. Being God, he has all the attributes of the Father and the Son. Listen closely. Those attributes are co-equal, co-eternal, co-existent. They go on forever. They are all the same. One doesn't have more than the other. And they exist faithfully together, but separate. It's a mystery you can never fully grasp, but they are there nevertheless. That Godhead, Father, Son, Spirit. God the Father planned our salvation, God the Son has implemented our salvation, and God the Holy Spirit is empowering it, as we shall see. He operates in a realm where only God is present, the very mind of deity. Let me show you. 1 Corinthians chapter 2. And you'll be ready to let your fingers do the walking through these white pages as we work our way from one passage to another. 1 Corinthians 2, verse 6. Yet we do speak wisdom among those who are mature, a wisdom, however, not of this age nor of the rulers of this age who are passing away. By the way, it happens every Sunday. The wisdom we speak when we gather, the teaching you receive, the instruction, whether it's from music or from God's word or some preacher. It's a wisdom that is not from this passing away world. It is a divine wisdom that comes from his word. We speak, look at verse 7, God's wisdom. It's in a mystery. The hidden wisdom which God predestined before the ages to our glory. Is that great or what? Before there ever was the beginning of time, God planned the wisdom, the knowledge, the truth to live by. All of that arranged in the Godhead, all put together, all known, all ready to be delivered. And then man falls in the garden and his whole mind is changed, his heart is changed, his will is changed, and now you've got to permeate all of that. A mind that's blinded, a heart that's cold and like stone, as we just sang, and a will that's in resistance to the things of God. But the wisdom is there nevertheless, so we need divine help. Verse 10, for to us God revealed them, that's the truths of his word, the truths of his mind, God revealed them through the Spirit, capital S, that's the Holy Spirit. For the Spirit searches all things, even the bathos of God. Years ago, Dr. Beebe did that early investigation below the surface of the water and went deep, deep into the bowels of the sea and saw things never seen before, sort of the Jacques Cousteau of that era. He called that round submarine, if you will, he was in with its quartz window a bathosphere. For the depth, the sphere of the depths. That's the same Greek word translated here, depths. He searches even the depths of God. Can you imagine what that's like? We hit the surface, we learn a little. Every once in a while, we're around someone highly intelligent, and we listen and we realize how much that person knows. Someone said that an education is going from an unawareness to awareness of your own ignorance. You become aware of the depth of information you don't know. It happens in seminary all the time. As the truths of Scripture begin to be taught by these professors, these individuals, men and women with great minds, and understanding the truths of God, you sit as a student and you think, will I ever grasp this? Will I ever get this? And then along with that come the original languages of Greek and Hebrew. I remember looking at Hebrew for the first time thinking, that is like a rag rug. How does anybody ever get that? You know what helped? When I finally turned it upside down, the other way. I'd had it upside down for a day. So I turned it over so I could read it. I mean, the depth of God's truths in our own language. The Spirit of God knows it all. Remember that. When you relate to the Spirit of God, you're relating to one who has it all known, has it all understood, and his major role is to communicate that truth to you in bite-sized chunks that you can take and apply. That's his role. He reveals them to you. Look at verse 11. We can identify with this. Who among men knows the thoughts of a man except the spirit of the man which is in him? You know, right now I have thoughts that you don't know. And you have thoughts that I don't know, because they're only known by each one of us individually. No one else can know our own thoughts. Right now, I'm going to think of something. What was I just thinking of? You have no idea. I was thinking of a purple submarine. I don't know why, but it was just in my mind. It was a thought in my mind, silly, unrelated to this, but it illustrates the fact that you don't know what's in my mind. Now look closely. Even so, the thoughts of God no one knows except the Spirit of God. Woo! How good is that? And he's not keeping it to himself. His role is to unveil that truth and to let you get a corner on it and begin to see it. It's called spiritual insight. Discernment. It becomes a filter system in this wicked, deceptive world where you're hit on all sides by the media, and you have to filter through that and come up with truth in the midst of a pile of error. That's the role of the Spirit. Verse 12, now we have received not the spirit of the world, but the Spirit who is from God. Why? So that we may know the things freely given to us by God. You know what? I have had people say to me, it doesn't matter that I know that much. Look, wait. If you're ever tempted to say that, zip it. Zip it. Don't say that. If you really mean that, you're a prey to every cult that comes to your door. You don't care about knowing what you believe, you're ready for a fall. The enemy loves to hear you say that. The adversary feeds on that kind of thinking. I mean, if the Spirit of God exists for the single purpose of revealing God's truth, doesn't it make sense we need to know that truth? That's why you were bored in previous churches where the truth wasn't taught. That's why you came out of that false religion where you realize this is not doing good. This is toxic. This is hurting me. You weren't getting truth. Let me say at this moment, if you are grasping any of this information, it's because of the Spirit of God. I would add this, if you do not know the Lord, this information is dull and boring to you because you haven't the Spirit of God to make it meaningful to you. You can't see the Spirit because He's invisible. You can't know the work of the Spirit except in deep inner feelings, sometimes through conviction, sometimes through divine guilt that He may bring over sin in our lives. Occasionally, our conscience is troubled because we have grieved God in something we have done or said or even thought. That's the work of the Spirit within us, but we cannot see with these eyes because the Spirit of God, His work is not a tangible work.
0: The Holy Spirit works in ways your eyes will never see, but your heart will always know. That quiet conviction when something isn't right, that inner stirring when truth lands deeply, that's not coincidence, that's Him. 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I'd also like to tell you about a new resource created exclusively by Insight for Living. It's designed to answer your questions about heaven. You probably have more questions about heaven than you realize, like what happens the moment we die? Will we recognize each other? Is purgatory real? What about infants or someone lost to suicide? These are questions real people ask, and they deserve real answers rooted in Scripture, not speculation. Insight for Living's Understanding Heaven Passport tackles every one of them with the clarity and warmth you've come to expect. This isn't a mystical pie-in-the-sky view of eternity. It's a practical, biblically grounded guide that will strengthen your faith, quiet your fears, and give you confident answers to share with the people you love. The Understanding Heaven Passport is our gift to you just for getting in touch with us today. 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That's insight.org/heaven. I'm Bill Meyer. Chuck Swindoll continues his message called Getting Reacquainted with the Spirit of Power, Friday on Insight for Living.
2: Well, it's our final few hours with Gospel for Asia World. Yes, we're partnering with them, reaching out to the wonderful people in Africa and Asia, helping to sponsor national missionaries. Yes, people currently living in those countries, already knowing the language and the customs. They're not restricted in any way. They go through a 3-year training program, and they are passionate about leading their villages and communities to Christ, to show them the love of God. Some of the remote villages have never heard the name of Jesus. They have no idea of His love and that He died for them and has a plan for their lives. Jesus told His disciples to go into all the world and to share the gospel, and that is what they are doing. And we are 100% in support of that. So Craig Roberts is going to be sharing once again the great need for workers on the continents of Africa and Asia, ready to work in the harvest. So stay tuned. I'm Jordan, and I'm going to meet you back here tomorrow morning a little before 6 a.m. We'll see you then.
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